locals say, are displacing them. Community activists, many citing water-related concerns, are challenging developments through planning boards and courts, slowing some projects but stopping a few. In Lakeside, a population of about 2,700, friction centers on Discovery Land Company, which won county approval last year to build Territory 1889 on some 1,700 acres, along with hundreds of homes. The developer plans an 18-hole golf course and a marina on Aquamarina Flathead Lake. Bulldozers are already at work on the resort, which the company touts as a blend of elegance and adventure, where wilderness and refinement live side by side. Bruce Young, who's 80, descendant of homesteaders, sat on his porch overlooking Stoner Creek near the Territory 1889 site and shook his head as a mule deer wandered past. He fears the project will silt up the creek and Flathead Lake and destroy fish and habitat. Quote, "This is a battle for the soul of Montana," Young said. Arizona-based Discovery was founded by Stanford graduate Mike Meldman, has built more than 40 members-only communities worldwide. In Montana, its Yellowstone Club has counted Justin Timberlake and Bill Gates as members. At its Iron Horse development in Whitefish, also in Flathead County, a 7,928-square-foot home on 3.4 acres is listed for $10.9 million. Eric Payne, co-owner of a local design and contracting firm, recalls protest when Discovery pitched Iron Horse, but says the tone shifted. Iron Horse has put Whitefish on the map, said Payne, who spoke from his office overlooking tourist-flocked Central Avenue. Whitefish's transformation has made it harder for some residents to call the area home. Susan Whitworth, who's 74 and a cashier at Walgreens, rents an apartment, but says she and other tenants recently heard the building was for sale. She worries a new owner will raise rents beyond her reach. "It's a playground for the rich," Whitworth said, sitting at a Starbucks after a shift. "They want to come in, and they don't want you on their land anymore." The developer says it does right by communities. Quote, "We are deeply committed to being a responsible neighbor, a dedicated steward of the natural environment, and a positive contributor to the local economy and quality of life," the company said. Discovery estimates that its $2.2 billion Territory 1889 project will generate $93.1 million in annual spending, and 565 full-time jobs. "I think it can do a lot of good," says Ray Thompson, a prominent entrepreneur who owns Sykes, a diner in Kalispell, the Flathead County seat. Many townspeople got their first look at the Territory 1889 project 2 years ago at a community center open house with maps and poster boards. Fetbit, the real estate broker, and Lakeside Somers Chamber of Commerce president
was pleased the project included only about a third of the homes previously approved for the property. To him, evidence of Discovery's commitment to lower density. I think they're the best developer that we could have hoped for this project, he said, spearing his Caesar salad over lunch. Not everyone is convinced. One of the sharpest disputes centers on the Lakeside County Water and Sewer District's plan to expand a waste treatment plant to accommodate the area's growth. The project critics say it is being built to serve Territory 1889 and other developers at their expense and that of Flathead Lake. Quote, it makes me not want to live here anymore. For that's a quote from Jennifer Tipton, who's 45, a local activist and mother of two who lives near the facility. As she drove past in her 2015 Ford Explorer, the dirt churned beyond her window. Rodney Olson, the district's general manager, said a COVID-19 era growth overwhelmed the aging system, making expansion necessary. He views the opponents as anti-growth. They feel they will kill us with paperwork, said Olson, whose agency hired a PR firm to burnish its image. Montana courts have sided with critics, such as Citizens for a Better Flathead, on some issues this year, suspending state approval for the development's water rights permit and halting construction of an extended dock pending review. Tensions flared at a June 16th Water and Sewer District meeting over the Territory 1889 project. Tipton and three others stood before the board, trading off paragraphs of a 12-minute statement to bypass the 3-minute public comment limit. It's never too late to get it right, said Maggie Davis, an 83-year-old philanthropist. Complaining the changes, or contemplating the changes, rather, Risk pulled up on her phone a century-old black-and-white photo of her Nordic kin Flathead County. It showed the relatives outside a cabin, including her grandfather, a movie star, handsome man, strumming a guitar. Despite her deep roots, Risk feels like a stranger. There are lots of new people that make me feel really uncomfortable, she said. I kind of just miss the waving and just the consideration that we used to have here. That's the end of the article. It appears in the Wall Street Journal, entitled Remote Montana Town Battles a Luxury Developer Over Land, Water, and Identity. We now turn to an article about which you probably already heard quite a bit about. Soccer, the World Cup. And this article is entitled FIFA, that's the governing body for soccer across the world, sparks a World Cup furor after Trump intervenes over the U.S. striker's red card. This is a short article, so it won't take long. You probably already heard quite a bit about it. The U.S. president called FIFA president Gianni Infantino, urging him to review Folarin Balogun's suspension from the U.S. team round of 16 match against Belgium. By the way, I think they play tonight, if I'm not mistaken. The most stunning controversy of the 2026 World Cup erupted on Sunday after it emerged that President Trump personally intervened
to have the U.S. striker Fulleran Balogun reinstated for the team's round of 16 against Belgium following his red card in the previous round. Trump called FIFA President Gianni Infantino last week, urging him to review Balogun's automatic one-game suspension, according to people familiar with the matter. Trump told Infantino that everyone was telling him the decision was wrong, and Infantino promised to look into the matter. Later, the FIFA president called the U.S. president back and told him the suspension would be reversed and Balogun would be free to face Belgium on Monday, one of the people said. Balogun, who's 25, was due to sit out the do-or-die contest in Seattle after being controversially ejected for stepping on an opponent's ankle during America's 2-0 victory over Bosnia-Herzegovina. Under normal tournament rules, that triggered an automatic ban. The U.S. soccer and FIFA officials said after the game that there were no provisions for an appeal. The sudden reversal, unprecedented in the modern history of the World Cup, while a tournament was underway, immediately touched off a furor about political interference and sporting integrity. Infantino had spent nearly a decade in the build-up to the tournament, courting favor with Trump, who calls him a friend and has regularly hosted him inside the Oval Office. Thank you to FIFA for doing what was right and reversing a great injustice, President Trump posted on Truth Social. The Belgian Soccer Association said it was astonished by the U-turn and that it was investigating all potential options ahead of Monday's game. Quote, the decision is in direct contradiction with the provisions of the FIFA World Cup 2026 competition regulations, the federation added. FIFA cited a little-known provision known as Article 27 that allowed its disciplinary committee to use its discretion to suspend Balogun's ban for 12 months. Despite the opaque and unusual nature of the decision, the organization declined to elaborate further on its reasoning. The U.S. team, which was involved in the disciplinary review, according to a person familiar with the process, found out that Balogun would be eligible around 7:30 a.m. Pacific time on Sunday. This isn't the first time that FIFA has deployed Article 27 to rescue a high-profile player from exclusion. Last November, superstar Cristiano Ronaldo received a red card in Portugal's penultimate qualifying match for deliberately elbowing an Irish player, which would have come with a 3-match suspension and cost him 2 matches of the World Cup group stage. But within days, FIFA's disciplinary committee adjusted his punishment to a 1-year probationary period. Now, Balogun has also been granted the same clemency. Balogun had put the U.S. up against Bosnia with his 3rd goal of the tournament. But in the 64th minute, he was sent off after a video review that lasted several minutes. That meant the Americans had to finish the game with only 10 men and face the prospect of taking on Belgium without him.
Immediately, American fans were

contrast to an incident earlier in the tournament when Argentine superstar Lionel Messi committed a similar foul against an Algerian player and went unpunished. The undermanned Americans were able to close out the game against Bosnia, but Panchito was left with the daunting task of finding a replacement for his most effective weapon. Then, barely 24 hours before they played for a place in the quarterfinals, the tournament co-host became the beneficiaries of FIFA's ultimate discretion. That concludes the article that appears in the Wall Street Journal, entitled FIFA Sparks World Cup Furor After Trump Intervenes Over the U.S. Striker's Red Card. Our next article you may or may not have heard about. The article itself is entitled The Vatican Declares Schism with Traditionalist Group. A crackdown caps decades of tension with the Society of St. Pius X over its opposition to the Catholic Church's modernization. The article's rather short, and it's written by Stacy Michistri. The Vatican has declared a formal schism with the Society of St. Pius X, excommunicating its bishops and priests in a sweeping crackdown on a traditionalist group that has vexed the Holy See for decades. On Thursday, the Vatican's doctrinal office said the measures were a response to the group's consecration of four bishops earlier this week without the consent of Pope Leo XIV. The decision is one of the most consequential acts of Leo's young papacy. The group, known as SSPX, claims hundreds of thousands of followers and opposes many of the modernization changes the Catholic Church adopted in the 1960s, including the end of the Latin Mass. The Vatican had long sought to reconcile with SSPX out of concern that a lasting rupture would lead to a parallel church. The late Pope Benedict XVI went as far as lifting restrictions on celebration of the Latin Mass. But SSPX leaders remained opposed to other tenets of the 1960s Second Vatican Council, which opened the church to modern ideas of religious freedom and dialogue with other faiths. Many SSPX faithful also view the Vatican's promotion of the modern Mass, celebrated in local languages, as a degradation of the Church's millennial traditions. Leo recently warned the group against moving forward with its plans to consecrate the bishops in open defiance of its authority. "Don't do this. Let's try to live the communion of the Church," the Pope said last month, adding that division among Christians is a painful point. On Wednesday, however, the group went ahead and consecrated the four bishops in a mass in Switzerland before thousands of followers. The response from the Vatican was swift and unexpectedly strong. Cardinal Victor Manuel Fernandez issued a statement calling on Catholics around the world to abstain from attending masses with the group. Quote, "The holy people of God are warned that the sacred ministers of the priestly fraternity of St. Pius X administer the sacraments illicitly," Fernandez said, adding that marriages and penance administered by SSPX clerics

0: were deemed invalid. Bishop Alfonso de Guerreta, the SSPX prelate who presides over the consecrations in Switzerland, was among the clerics excommunicated by the Vatican on Thursday. He wasn't alone. The Vatican warned that any lay people who continued to receive ministry from the group also incurred excommunication. Joseph Bavon, a 69-year-old retired financial advisor and author of the book Trady Daddy, said the Vatican's decision on Thursday meant his family of 10 children was effectively excommunicated from the church, including two sons who are SSPX priests and a daughter who is a nun. Quote, "It's a matter of great sadness to us because everything is turned on its head," Bavan said. "To find we have been ostracized for practicing as Catholics have done for 2,000 years is of great anxiety to us." That concludes the article, a short one, entitled "Vatican Declares Schism with Traditionalist Group." We now turn to an article about China's leader, and the article is entitled "How Xi Jinping Steamrolls Dissent with Tactics from Stalin and Mao." China's leader draws from autocrats' playbook to expand power. It outs political rivals and lays groundwork to rule indefinitely. Chinese leader Xi Jinping is employing the sort of autocratic tactics once wielded by Joseph Stalin and Mao Zedong to stamp out opposition and stack the leadership with acolytes as he prepares to extend his reign. In a throwback to the most powerful communist leaders of the 20th century, Xi has purged dozens of senior officials, even his own proteges, overseen the growth of a cult of personality, and demanded absolute loyalty. His goal, dictate China's destiny for years to come in order to expand the country's power and match the U.S. in military might and economic clout. Now, in his 14th year as party leader, the 73-year-old Xi has eliminated conventions put in place after Mao to prevent a return to one-man rule. But such strongman tactics come with risks. In squelching debate and stoking a glimpse of fear, Xi has made policymaking more arbitrary and mistakes harder to correct. Without clear succession planning, Xi also risks the fate that befell Stalin and Mao, whose deaths in office unleashed struggles for power that end up unraveling their political visions. Stalin and Mao eliminated rivals and quashed dissent as they consolidated absolute power. Both leaders oversaw sweeping purges that condemned millions of officials, intellectuals, and ordinary citizens to jail, forced labor, and death. In launching the disastrous Cultural Revolution, Mao mobilized zealous youths to attack alleged counter-revolutionaries, unleashing mob violence and social turmoil. While Xi shunned such fanaticism, he has purged senior officials at a speed and scale unseen since the Mao era. Unending allegations of corruption and political dissent aimed to compel officials to demonstrate loyalty to Z and ensure that no one can undermine him. Z has stepped up the culling since starting his third term as party leader in 2022. He took down three sitting members of the elite Politburo in 6 months. The biggest purge at this level since 1976. China's ministers for defense, foreign affairs, and agriculture have been removed, along with other military commanders, regional leaders, financial regulators, and state enterprise executives. Borrowing a Mao-era practice, Xi requires Politburo members to critique themselves and each other in annual sessions he chairs, reviewing their performances using criteria that includes loyalty to his leadership. For communist leaders, the more successful you are, the more enemies are afraid of you and mobilize to destroy you, and therefore the more you need to purge. That's a quote from Joseph Torgan, a historian at the American University of Washington, who has studied power struggles in the Soviet Union and the Mao-era China. Quote, there is no equilibrium. The enemies continue to manifest. Xi has pushed aside guardrails installed decades ago to prevent a return to Mao-style autocracy, in which one man ruled China for life. During his first decade in power, Xi discharged age-based retirement norms for senior officials and repealed a two-term limit on China's presidency, clearing his path to remain party chief and head of the state indefinitely. Xi, whose stint as Communist Party leader is already the longest since Mao, appears poised to claim a fourth five-year term as party chief in 2027, and as the state president the following year. Xi concentrated key policy-making powers into his own hands during his first two terms as party leader, asserting personal control over everything from economic planning to national security. In his third term, Xi has delegated some responsibilities to a small group of loyalists who are in their late 60s and early 70s. Considered too old to be viable successors. He hasn't promoted into the party's seven-man leadership body anyone young and experienced enough to be a suitable heir, according to party insiders. This approach is risky. Succession struggles after Stalin and Mao fueled political turmoil. Stalin's death in 1953 sparked a succession fight and ultimately a process of de-Stalinization that dismantled his personality cult and program of mass terror. After Mao died in 1976, his chosen successor purged a group of rivals known as the Gang of Four, before being pushed aside by Jiang Yinping, who became paramount leader and reversed many of Mao's policies. Xi has further centralized decision-making over major policies, such as China's five-year plans, which chart goals for the economy and allocate state resources for achieving them. China's government previously consulted foreign institutions and experts such as the World Bank and the American economist Joseph Stiglitz when preparing its 5-year plans. But Xi shuns such counsel. He also keeps tight control over the process. For the latest plan, he gave a trusted proxy, Premier Li Qiang, a more hands-on role. His advisors have accepted fewer suggestions from lower-level officials and outside experts while drafting the plan, according to an analysis by the Asian Society Policy Institute. One consequence? Xi has so far shrugged off signs that China needs to boost consumption to fight persistent deflation that is dogging the economy. Xi has set up extensive systems of rules and enforcement that closely dictate the behavior of party members and government workers. His administration has enacted or revised party regulations on duty and conduct at a pace far surpassing each of his post-Mao predecessors. To enforce these rules, Xi empowered the party's top internal watchdog, the Central Commission for Discipline Inspection, to scrutinize the party's 100 million members and police their loyalty. Beijing has embedded these CCDI officials into major party and state institutions and has deployed inspection teams across the country. Communist Party authorities disciplined nearly 1 million people last year, the highest annual tally on record. Xi has also retained an element of Stalin and Mao's approach to social control, encouraging people to monitor and report on each other. Even so, Xi has avoided the mass terror and mob violence that these two leaders once unleashed. The scope, intensity, and violence of Stalin's purges during the Great Terror far exceed Xi's own effort to rectify the Chinese Communist Party, said Jonathan Kuzin of the Brookings Institute. We don't see the people on the receiving end of Xi's wrath being liquidated. Like Stalin and Mao before him, Xi portrays himself as the greatest communist theorist of his generation. He claims credit for major policies and links them to his own political philosophy, known as Xi Jinping's thought on socialism with Chinese characteristics for a new era, which has been enshrined in the Communist Party Charter and China's constitution, albeit alongside Mao Zedong's thought. New rules require all prospective party members to study Xi Jinping's thought during the admission process. Once in the party, members must take part in regularly studied sessions on Xi's policies. Party propaganda portrays Xi as the central and indispensable figure in China's renaissance. Pro-propaganda scope, a platform that monitors Chinese state media, tracked a recent resurgence in state media references to Xi as the people's leader, echoing Mao's title of great leader. Tapping into Mao's legacy, analysts said, helped Xi justify his autocratic style and legitimize his efforts to extend his rule. Whether it's Stalin or Mao or Xi, they all act with clear-headed rationality and enforcing their policies and entrenching their power. So said Zhisheng Wu, a senior fellow at the Asian Society Policy Institute. Quote, they are certainly ruthless. There are no emotional factors in their calculations. That's the end of the article that appears in the Wall Street Journal entitled How Xi Jinping Steamrolls Dissent with Tactics from Stalin and Mao. We now turn to an article about real estate, and the article is entitled A New Wellspring for Apartment Conversions. Century-Old Schoolhouses. Developers are converting dozens of vacant schools into housing. I remember walking the halls, a recent resident said of her former school. This is written by Nicholas Miller. Michael Coulter used to take dodgeballs to the face in middle school. Today, that same gymnasium floor serves as the community center in the apartment building she calls home. Coulter lives at the Residences at Wells School in Southbridge, Massachusetts, which housed the junior high school she attended in the 1970s before it was converted into 62 apartments in 2022. Instead of dodgeball, these days she organizes potlucks for her neighbors. The Wells School is part of a wave of dozens of vacant public schools that developers have turned into rent-regulated housing, often for seniors. These conversions benefit from the spacious interiors of old school buildings and the tax credits afforded developers who preserve or rehabilitate historically significant buildings. Coulter, who is 65 years old, lives in the school's former art room and still remembers leaving her projects to dry in front of the big windows that now light her living room. It's nostalgic, she said. I remember walking the halls and up the stairwells. A Rent Cafe report last year found that nearly 2,000 apartments were created from former school buildings in 2024. That's up 4 times from the previous year, making schools the fastest growing type of building conversion. These conversions have shown little signs of slowing down, with 9,320 units from school to apartment conversions in the development pipeline at the start of 2026. That's up from 7,710 at the start of 2024, according to Rent Cafe. They often pose challenges. Many school buildings were built over a century ago, and years of abandonment have left them in poor condition. Developers often must replace the mechanical and electrical systems, update stairs and windows to code, and remove asbestos and lead. But declining fertility rates, combined with parents' increasing preference for private and charter schools, are sending public school enrollments plunging. That is forcing districts from Philadelphia to Miami to Houston to close schools, vacating what are often spacious and architecturally distinct public buildings. Austin, Texas, closed 10 school buildings at the end of this school year amid shrinking enrollments. 3 of those properties were just approved for sale or long-term ground lease and will likely become housing. The school district's interim officer of operations, Janie Miller, said in an interview. Developers are also in the process of turning the site of a former Austin elementary school into more than 600 mixed-income apartment units with priority given to teachers. While office buildings, with their expansive floor plans and limited natural light, pose a headache for housing developers, classrooms are similarly sized to apartments. Schools also tend to be centrally located within communities and already have parking space. Plus, the featured expansive windows, tall ceilings, and wide hallways and staircases allow for bright, open, and airy residences. You would not get the same thing in a modern apartment, so said Daniel Herberger, partner of Dartner Architects, which converted Manhattan's PS 186 school into housing. Local governments are often eager to build affordable housing and unload the maintenance costs of old buildings, meaning developers can get significant public support and cooperation. Part of the reason that we're closing schools is because we can't afford to operate them, Miller said. The upkeep is a continual drain. Archer School's apartments, a more than a $40 million school conversion project in Charleston, South Carolina, received $24.4 million in equity from federal and state low-income tax credits, $2 million from a state abandoned building tax credit, plus $2 million in funds from the county, and a $4.5 million forgivable loan from the city. School conversions also tend to gather more community support than other affordable housing projects. Residents are happy to see the school building preserved in a way that ensures it continues offering community benefits, developers say. People want it to happen, said Larry Curtis, chairman of Wynn Development, which has completed 9 school conversions. There's an emotional attachment to the community. It isn't always easy. By the time the conversion of PS 186 began, the roof of the school had partially collapsed, the windows were gone, and there was a tree growing in the middle of the building, Herberger said. Additionally, much of the footprint of a school building is dedicated to large open areas without a clear function in an apartment building, such as the cafeteria, auditorium, and gym. Developers typically use some of that space for apartments, common areas, but the rest is hard to allocate efficiently. You find yourself building out spaces that are often non-economic because they're not revenue-producing. There's almost too much of that space, Curtis said. Sometimes it's easier to demolish the old building and start anew. That was the case for Martin Luther King Jr.'s high school in Cleveland, which closed in 2020 because of neighborhood population declines. To build a complex of housing and commercial space, developers decided to tear down the building, partially because of the high cost of rehabilitating the utilities, infrastructure, and the likely presence of asbestos, so said Karam Asim Salam, who's a managing principal at Structures Unlimited, the project's developer. Yet the key historical building tax credits developers covet not only require keeping the building intact, but also preserving aesthetic elements. Some of it can get a little kitsch, says Curtis, adding that some of Wynn Development's conversions have left chalkboards in the apartments and lockers lining the hallway. Residents at The Pride, a former middle school in Massachusetts that was converted to senior housing in 2024, are enamored with the historic elements in their living space. "You just get whiffs of it constantly," so said resident Tim Kowalski. "The staircases have the original granite steps, and you can see where it's just slightly worn away from 100 years of use. But the social life in the building can sometimes get juvenile. There is drama, complaining, and, of course, cliques. All of the groups think that they're the coolest, and all the groups think all the other groups are not the cool group," he said. "It's really a lot like school." And that concludes the article. It's entitled "A New Wellspring for Apartment Conversions, Centuries Old Schoolhouses." We only have about 3 minutes, so there's just two short opinion articles that I'm going to go through. The first one is entitled "Evanston's Race Reparations in the Docket." The Justice Department joins a case on race-based payments for long-ago discrimination. The Supreme Court has reinforced the Constitution's ban on racial preferences, but some places aren't getting the message. One offender is Evanston, Illinois, which has a program that gives cash and other benefits to black residents as reparations for discrimination. Now the Trump Justice Department is aiming to stop the new discrimination. And lastly, another article. It's entitled "A Massachusetts Ballot Dirty Trick." Democrats commit a drafting error that kills a tax initiative. When you can't win on the merits, try a technicality. That's the eyebrow-raising tale in Massachusetts, where a state court in June struck down a tax cut ballot measure on grounds it provided an inaccurate summary. The catch? The summary was written by a Democrat, and it may not have been an accident. And that concludes the article entitled "A Massachusetts Ballot Dirty Trick." And that pretty well concludes the time we have for today. I'm your host, Steve Frommey, on behalf of the Radio Information Service, wishing you a very pleasant day, and inviting you to stay tuned for another edition of the Wall Street Journal.
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2: Doc, remember me?
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5: This is Sound School. I'm Rob. It's illegal to be queer in Uganda. Same-sex relationships have been outlawed in the country since the late 1800s, when Uganda was a British protectorate. From time to time, over the last 125 years or so, laws criminalizing LGBTQ relationships were toughened and expanded, like in 1950, when the country's penal code further criminalized same-sex relationships, using language like gross indecency and carnal knowledge against the order of nature. A decade ago, Uganda signed into law the Anti-Homosexuality Act of 2014. It was a law dubbed by activists as the Kill the Gays Bill because it initially contained a provision for the death penalty in some cases, a punishment that was later amended to a life sentence. Under the act, for first-time offenses, an individual could be imprisoned for 7 years. People who, quote, aid, abet, and counsel LGBTQ people could also be sentenced to 7 years. Even someone who marries an LGBTQ couple risked arrest and imprisonment under that law. A little later in 2014, the act was declared unconstitutional on procedural grounds. But in that legal climate, there was also increased social risk for queer people in Uganda. They faced evictions, discrimination, acts of violence, and public outings.
6: Now let's talk about sexuality. It seems the backlash has begun in Uganda, and we're talking of reports of a witch hunt against gay people.
7: Well, this is Uganda's leading tabloid newspaper. What they published today, they say in celebration of the new act, is that what they say is the top 200 homosexuals in Uganda.
8: I'm very scared, actually. I didn't even go to work today. I'm locked up in the house, and I don't know what's going to happen now. I'm talking to all my activists on phone, and it's the same. They're all locked up in their houses. They can't move out. They're watching their back to see what's happening.
9: They tend to take the law into their hands. And when they learn that so-and-so is actually homosexual, they may go to the extent of lynching such persons. But
7: a lot of anti-homosexuality, there could be repercussions in terms of violent acts towards individuals. So that's the fear.
10: For the last few years in Uganda, it's been a tense atmosphere.
5: Mary Goodhart is a freelance radio and podcast reporter based in England.
10: As a gay person in Uganda, most people will make a choice, which will be either you stay in the closet, you be very secretive about your life, or you basically try and get out where you can be free, but then you're sacrificing your home.
5: Mary was a producer for a BBC World Service podcast reporting stories from Africa called The Comb. That's where the montage of news clips came from, detailing the dangerous situation in the country.
10: And even if you're not suffering that kind of actual physical violence, it's just absolute enormous ostracization from your community. You know, reputation is really important, and the kind of social implications of being labeled as gay in a lot of communities is just so severe, and not just for yourself, but also for your family then. It's not an environment where people are generally going to come and talk to a journalist.
5: But it's in that environment Mary came across a story she was eager to produce for The Comb. In the late 20-teens, an organization called PFLAG formed in Uganda. PFLAG initially started in the U.S. just over 50 years ago. At the time, the acronym stood for Parents and Friends of Lesbian and Gays. Now it just goes by PFLAG, and they support and advocate for LGBTQ people and people who love them, as their website says. When Mary heard about PFLAG Uganda, she thought, oh, we should feature an interview with a parent and their children on The Comb. She reached out to the founder of the organization, and they said, well, let's wait. The people involved are already risking a lot just by joining PFLAG, never mind talking to the media. So Mary put the idea on hold. Eventually, a couple years later, in 2020, her contact in Uganda gave the thumbs up and put her in touch with potential interviewees. But there was a question, a big question. If people are going on the record publicly, a risky choice, what's the best way to guarantee their safety? For instance, where is it safe to record?
10: There are spaces where if you're having a certain conversation and you're overheard, people might be hostile about that.
5: In addition, they couldn't record in people's homes. It was 2020 during the COVID pandemic. So they booked a room at a gay-friendly hotel where there was plenty of space for social distancing.
10: And then there was the question of how to get them there safely. We didn't send a car like to their address. We arranged a meeting place that was away, again, just so as not to draw attention to them, you know, sort of being picked up in an unusual vehicle or anything like that.
5: Mary also had to make arrangements for someone to translate between English and Luganda. That's a prominent language in Uganda. She also needed to find someone to record and someone to act as a producer, wrangling the schedule and such. And if that wasn't enough, like everyone else working on the project, they'd have to be trustworthy. But that's a lot of people. And the more people involved, the greater the likelihood word may get out. To keep the number to a minimum, they hired one reporter, someone known to PFLAG. And that person handled all the jobs.
11: It's Tuesday, July 7th, 2026. I'm Adam Dooling, your reader for the Florida Times Union. First, the weather. Today, humid with a thunderstorm in the afternoon, high of 96 and a 55% chance of rain. And then clearing up, but still humid tonight with a low of 75 overnight, 25% chance of rain. Tomorrow, that's Wednesday, the 8th, humid with a thunderstorm in the afternoon, high of 95, low of 75, and a 55% chance of rain. Mostly sunny on Thursday, with a high of 96, low of 75, and a 25% chance of rain. Hot with a lot of sun on Friday, high of 97, low of 77, and a 25% chance of rain. And then on Saturday, hot with a thunderstorm in the afternoon, high of 96, a low of 76, and a 55% chance of rain. Yep, it's summertime. Now to the front page of the Times Union. New norms. Florida home sales rising as buyers adjust to higher rates. And there's a color photo. A gentleman smiling and looking at the camera, holding a sign that says, sale pending. It's got a couple holes in it, like you would hang on one of those street side for sale signs that you'd stick in the ground. On a property you're selling, the caption reads, Realtor Kevin Kaiser of Realty Pros Assured is pictured in front of a house in Ormond Beach he sold in 2025. He said he's doing even better so far in 2026 as compared with last year. Recent transactions include a house he helped a client buy for $365,000 on June 15th. Byline Clayton Park of the USA Today Network of Florida, who also wrote this article. Concerns over rising mortgage rates causing home sales in Florida to languish are starting to fade as realtors reported an uptick in sales in May for the ninth straight month. The reason? A leveling off of rates for new mortgage loans. On June 25th, Freddie Mac reported the national average rate for 30-year fixed-rate mortgages loans held steady at 6.49%, up just 0.02 of a percentage point from the previous week. I don't have anybody that I'm working with who is worried about rising mortgage rates, said Kevin Kaiser, a realtor with Realty Pros Assured in Daytona Beach. When rates first went up in 2022, there was an initial shock, but many now are accepting that this is the new norm. A new national survey by the Bank of America Institute found a majority of consumers, 53%, said it's better to buy a home in the current market for the first time since 2023. We are seeing meaningful changes in attitudes toward homeownership, said Matt Vernon, head of consumer lending at Bank of America, in the June 23rd report. Despite real and persistent challenges in the market, buyers and owners are increasingly optimistic, and many are starting to move forward rather than waiting on the sidelines. The lock-in effect of people afraid to sell their home because of high mortgage rates, while still present, appears to be easing, with more prospective home buyers open to moving, even if it means paying a higher interest rate, he said. Realtors in Florida closed 24,915 sales of single-family homes in May, up 0.6% from 24,756 the same month last year. The median sale price, meaning half sold for more and half for less, rose to $425,000, up 4.3% from $415,000 a year ago. New pending sales, homes put under contract, rose to 26,389, up 4.8% from 25,181 the same month last year. The inventory of homes on the market tightened, with 101,260 active listings, down 13.6% from 117,202 a year ago. May's housing data reflects a market that remains active, resilient, and increasingly balanced, said Florida Realtors President Chuck Bonfilio, the broker and owner of AAA Realty Group in Broward County. Strong pending sales and continued buyer and seller engagement across many local markets are encouraging signs. Realtor.com, the national online real estate platform owned by News Corp's subsidiary, Move, Inc., on June 4th posted an article with the headline, Florida Remains the Riskiest Market for Future Home Price Declines. The story noted a first quarter housing impact report by Irvine, California-based ATTOM Data Solution that included 12 housing markets in Florida in its ranking of the top 50 riskiest in the country. The ranking was based on unemployment rates, number of homes in foreclosure, and affordability. Charlotte County, Florida was named the nation's most vulnerable housing market by both Realtor.com and ATTOM. In a report published June 11th, ATTOM found Florida had the nation's highest foreclosure rate in May, with an estimated one in every 2,110 homes in some stage of foreclosure. The estimated foreclosure rate for Punta Gorda metro area, which includes Charlotte County, was 1 in 416. To put things in context, during the Great Recession in the early 2000s, foreclosure filings in Florida rose as high as 20%, or 1 in 5, according to a Duke University study. The percentage of homes in foreclosure in Charlotte County currently stands at 0.2%, according to Census Bureau data, which lists the Punta Gorda metro area as having 131,960 housing units. According to Florida Realtors data, realtors in Charlotte County area closed 562 sales of single-family homes in May, up 4.9% year-over-year, while the median sale price rose to $351,000, up 8% from a year ago. The unemployment rate for Punta Gorda metro area inched higher to 5.7% in May from 5.5% in April, but was down from 6.5% in January, according to the Florida Department of Economic Opportunity. Charlotte County is the nation's risking housing market? I don't agree with that, said Anthony Antuona, president of the Realtors of Punta Gorda, Port Charlotte, North Port DeSoto Association. It's unfair to the Punta Gorda, Charlotte County market, but I can't stop people from writing such negative reports. Home sales have been steady, said Antuona, the broker owner of REMAX Harbor Realty in Punta Gorda. Listing prices have fallen, which has helped spur sales. John Brooks, the co-founder of Momentum Realty in Jacksonville, frequently comments on the state of Florida's housing market on the social media platform X. In a June 24 post, he wrote, "Everyone keeps asking when Florida's housing market will recover. Wrong question. The real question, who was supposed to buy all these homes? Florida net domestic migration in 2022, plus 310,892. 2025, 22,517. That's a 93% collapse. The buyers disappeared. The listings didn't." Brooks, in his post, referred to the latest U.S. Census Bureau estimates showing a steep decline in people moving to Florida from other states. It omitted the fact that the Sunshine State still saw an overall net increase of 196,680 new residents in 2025, second behind only Texas, when including newcomers from other countries. Contacted by USA Today Network of Florida, Brooks said, "It's not that people aren't moving to Florida. They are, but it's not like it was in 2020 through 22." Brooks said he believes the Florida housing market is in a correction period that began when the Federal Reserve raised interest rates in March 2022. Historically, it takes roughly 6 to 8 months for those policy changes to work their way through the housing market, he said. According to Freddie Mac, the national average rate for new 30-year fixed mortgage rates loans fell below 3% in July 2020 and remain at or near historic lows for 18 consecutive months. It set a new all-time low, 2.65%, on January 7, 2021. These low rates triggered a surge in home sales in Florida, which also benefited from a wave of newcomers from other states during the global COVID-19 pandemic. Florida realtors reported year-over-year double-digit percentage increases in home sales for 10 consecutive months and an astounding 27 months in a row of year-over-year double-digit percentage increases in median sale prices during that period. The Florida housing market's red-hot COVID boom ended when average mortgage rates in 2022 began rising, topping 6% in September of that year, to peak at 7.79% in October 2023. According to the website MyMortgageInsider.com, a 1% increase in mortgage rates decreases purchasing power by 11% for home buyers. Conversely, buying power increases by that same percentage when mortgage rates fall. The direction that sales will trend continues to be heavily contingent on where mortgage rates go from here and how soon, said Florida Realtors chief economist Brad O'Connor. Inflation has continued to creep upward, spurred by high energy prices, and that is keeping rates a fair amount above where we started the year. Lower rates in the coming months would go a long way toward ensuring continued growth in sales figures. Ken Johnson, chair of real estate and professor of finance at the University of Mississippi, tracks real estate markets throughout the country, including Florida. I looked at the 9 metro markets we cover in Florida, and in 7, home prices are actually up, he told USA Today Network of Florida. Only 2, Cape Coral and Northport, are still trending down in the last 10 months, and both are probably hurricane damage related. Asked if Florida's housing market could be heading for a crash, Johnson said the chance of that happening is near zero. The number of inbound households in Florida is noticeably less than in 2020, 2021, and 22, but its population growth is still one of the highest in the country, he said. The number of people living in households in Florida is going up. That points to a major housing shortage. That'll keep prices up, which means affordability is not going to get better anytime soon. We're not likely to have another crash in Florida, but the downside is housing is going to remain unaffordable for many, including rentals. Lisa Sivin is a realtor with Paradise Real Estate International in Palm Beach County, who sold a 3-bedroom, 2-bath house with a pool in Port St. Lucie on June 12th. While the $427,000 sale price netted a tiny profit for her clients, who paid $255,000 for the house in 2016, Sivin, as the property's listing agent, had to reduce the asking price 3 times from its original $469,000 list price in January. I felt it was high to start, but the sellers insisted, she said. The same thing happened with a listing Sivin put under contract in Jupiter. They listed it as $500,000, but it's a teardown, she said, adding that the aging house's main appeal was that it sat on 2 adjoining lots. The sellers finally agreed to accept an offer for $385,000. She chalked up unrealistic asking prices on the part of many sellers to people, quote, trying to get as much money as they can, adding that the social media could be helping to fuel false expectations. When sellers are motivated and realistic and list their asking price accordingly, it sells, she said. In Volusia County, realtor Kevin Kaiser helped a client buy a house in Ormond Beach on June 15th for $365,000, even though the client was going from paying a mortgage loan rate of 2.75% on a home bought in 2021 to 5.5%. It would have been in the mid-6% range, but he put $200,000 down and brought the rate down further, Kaiser said. The client decided to buy the house in Ormond Beach because he needed more space. For buyers and sellers who are motivated, current mortgage rates are no longer an impediment, according to realtors. Said Kaiser, people may think the 6s are high for mortgage rates, but if you look at the historical data, that's pretty average. And now along the right side of the Times Union front page. DeSantis will not lead push on tax cut. Property amendment, quote, wasn't my proposal. Byline John Kennedy of the Capitol Bureau. After directing tens of millions of dollars in taxpayer money into fighting abortion and marijuana ballot measures 2 years ago, Governor Ron DeSantis says he will not actively campaign for the property tax cutting proposal going before voters in November. DeSantis clamored for the amendment for a year, but what Florida lawmakers set for the ballot isn't exactly his plan. So the term-limited governor said he intends to mostly sit this out. If someone asked me to do something, I'm not saying I wouldn't, but in terms of leading the effort, in terms of me saying, here we go, we're going to do this, we're going to do all that, you know, I'm not going to do it, DeSantis said, after signing the state budget June 29th in Tampa. He added, what the legislature did wasn't my proposal. The secondary role is a dramatic departure for DeSantis, who in 2024 vigorously opposed abortion rights and recreational marijuana amendments, spending what analysis shows was at least $35 million in public money against them. But it might also be the governor facing a new political reality. After DeSantis' actions in 2024, the legislature last year approved a law, signed by the governor, that prohibits the spending of public dollars on advertising to advocate for approval or defeat of a constitutional amendment. Local governments were already barred from such spending. 2 years ago, the administration's diversion of $10 million from a Medicaid settlement to political committees fighting the marijuana measure embroiled his office in the Hope, Florida grand jury investigation and further soured his relationship with the state house, which had conducted its own probe. DeSantis-run agencies had aired state-financed public service announcements against the abortion and marijuana amendments. The governor and First Lady, Casey DeSantis, were central players making daily appearances and trashing the amendments in the weeks leading to the November 2024 election. Both measures fell just short of the needed 60% approval. Now, DeSantis backing away from the Amendment 3 effort comes as opposition is just beginning to gather. Vote No on 3 is chaired by Byron DeLoge, a Republican and former Leon County Commissioner and past president of the Florida Association of Counties and the National Association of Counties. 3 Degrees Florida also has been formed to raise awareness of what services could be cut if the amendment was approved. Cities and counties would lose $5 billion in tax revenue next year and almost $12 billion by 2031, according to state economists. A lawsuit in Leon County by a nonprofit group and 2 former South Florida mayors also seeks to strip the measure from the ballot as misleading to voters. Police and fire officials have spoken out against the measure as posing a risk to public safety, while local government leaders across the state have said other taxes would have to be raised or new fees attached to other public services, like park entrance and garbage pickup, if property taxes dwindled. Property tax collections have been climbing as assessed values have grown in Florida. And while suddenly distancing himself from the measure, DeSantis said he still thinks it's good for taxpayers. I'm going to vote for it. I think it's positive in terms of getting affordability and relief, he said in Tampa. At another appearance on June 30th in the Villages, DeSantis continued talking about the property tax measure, dismissing opponents' claims. They're going to tell you there's no money for infrastructure, you're not going to have any money for police, you're not going to have any money for any of these things, DeSantis said. The abortion and marijuana amendments, which were heavily financed, show that the 60% voter approval standard for constitutional amendments is tough to reach. This year's Amendment 3 would increase the homestead exemption from the current $50,000 to $150,000 in 2027, and then $250,000 in 2028. Lawmakers modified the measure before placing it on the ballot, exempting school taxes from the higher homestead exemption. DeSantis' plan would have erased school taxes as well. But the framework of the ballot initiative contains most of what DeSantis called for over the past year. As part of his earlier sales pitch, DeSantis made appearances and dispatched Chief Financial Officer Blaise Ingoglia to gather budget data from select cities and counties, ridiculing items he said showed governments spending beyond what they should based on inflation and population growth. DeSantis's reluctance now to campaign for what he wanted didn't sit well with some lawmakers. The governor pushed lawmakers into a special session in June to approve the ballot measure. Some critics question whether DeSantis feared denting his political future, especially if the measure fails. sad that instead of fighting for property tax relief like he promised, the governor has chosen to abandon Floridians once again to save his campaign funds for a failed 2028 presidential run. Representative Juan Porras, Republican of Miami, posted on X. And there at the bottom of the front page of the Times Union, services sector cools as employment rebounds.

section reads, employment rebounded in June after contracting for three straight months, pointing to continued labor market stability. Picture taken by Justin Sullivan of Getty Images. And this article, byline Reuters. In Washington, services sector activity dipped in June as some of the boost from businesses rushing to place orders amid the war with Iran ebbed, but employment rebounded after contracting for three straight months, pointing to continued labor market stability. The Institute for Supply Management said July 6th its non-manufacturing purchasing managers index edged down to 54 in June from 54.5 in May. A reading above 50 indicates growth in the services sector, which accounts for more than two-thirds of the U.S. economic activity. The survey measure of new orders received by services businesses dropped to 55.1 after surging to 57.3 in May. Order backlogs, however, increased in June. A similar dynamic was observed in the IFSM's manufacturing survey last week. The four-month U.S.-Israeli conflict with Iran raised prices of commodities, including oil. Washington and Tehran have since agreed to a ceasefire, with the fragile truce last month pushing oil prices back to pre-war levels. The decline in oil prices helped to slow the pace of increase in services inflation. A measure of prices paid by services businesses dropped to a still high 67.7 from 71.3 in May. Economists have warned that underlying inflation could remain elevated even if oil prices dropped. Businesses are investing heavily in artificial intelligence, driving up prices of goods like semiconductors and electronics. Suppliers were still taking longer to deliver inputs to businesses in June. The survey's measure of supplier deliveries eased to a still elevated 54.4 from 55.2 in May. A reading above 50 indicates slower deliveries. The high reading likely contributed to the small drop in the services PMI, as longer delivery times are usually associated with a strengthening economy. In this instance, though, strained supply chains do not reflect strong demand. The Atlanta Federal Reserve's model is estimating gross domestic product increasing at a 1.2% annualized rate in the second quarter, partly reflecting what so far appears to be a wider goods trade deficit. The economy grew at a 2.1% pace in the January through March quarter, though consumer spending nearly stalled. Most economists continued to expect that the Federal Reserve would hike interest rates this year, despite job growth slowing considerably in June and revisions showing non-farm payroll gains in the prior 2 months were not as strong as previously reported. The ISM survey, however, strengthened economists' views that labor market remained in a low-hire, low-fire state. The survey's measure of services sector employment increased to 51.2 from 47.9 in May. The U.S. Central Bank last month left its benchmark overnight interest rate in the 3.5% to 3.75% range, but updated quarterly projections showed policymakers expected to raise borrowing costs this year. And just inside the front page on page 3A, MAGA eyeing next steps on birthright citizenship, byline Zach Anderson of USA Today. Some prominent conservatives suggested there could be a need for extreme measures, including impeaching judges, sterilizing foreign visitors, and dissolving the union, in the wake of a Supreme Court decision upholding birthright citizenship. The court found Trump's executive order last year targeting birthright citizenship was invalid under the 14th Amendment of the Constitution, which states, "All persons born or naturalized in the United States and subject to the jurisdiction thereof are citizens of the United States." The ruling sparked widespread outrage on the right, which has rallied around President Donald Trump's push to restrict the constitutional provision granting automatic citizenship to anyone born in the country. Sean Davis, the CEO and co-founder of the Federalist online magazine, wrote on social media, "There are several ways forward after the ruling. Among them, adding more justices to the Supreme Court,
and mandating sterilization of all foreign

0: visitors prior to entry. Davis also mentioned dissolving the Union, writing, "A nation which can't even restrict who gets to be a citizen isn't a nation." Jack Posobiec, another conservative media figure, said in a social media post that the court never said, "We can't mandate spot pregnancy tests for foreigners." Many on the right lashed out at conservative justices who joined the majority decision. Impeach rogue activist judges, Representative Nancy Mace, Republican of South Carolina, wrote on social media, "We're looking at you, Amy Coney Barrett." The outpouring of anger on the right spurred pushback from some other conservatives. "The right-wing meltdown over the citizenship case is shockingly dishonest," wrote Greg Nunziata, an aide for Secretary of State Marco Rubio, when he was in the Senate and now the executive director of the Society for the Rule of Law, a group founded by conservative legal figures from previous Republican administrations. "The ruling preserves the status quo," Nunziata added. "The court majority landed where most conservative scholarship has been." Trump has pushed a hard-line immigration agenda centered around mass deportations, but targeting birthright citizenship may have been his most aggressive move. It clashed with how the Constitution has long been understood and sought to dramatically redefine who gets to be a citizen. Trump was deeply invested in the case, attending Supreme Court arguments, a first for a sitting president. The president described birthright citizenship as an anchor wrapped around the country's neck, but Chief Justice John Roberts, writing for the majority, said, "Citizenship, then and now, was the right to have rights, to freely participate in our political community. The framers of the 14th Amendment extended that promise to every freeborn person in this land. We keep that promise today," Roberts added. The loss had some conservatives lamenting about the path forward. Vice President J.D. Vance, appearing on Fox News, said the ruling was a major, major mistake, but noted it had a silver lining. It showed there is significant support among the justices for ending birthright citizenship, which Vance said is hanging by a thread. Four of the justices said Trump's executive order didn't violate the 14th Amendment, although one said it violated a 1952 immigration law. "We have to keep fighting because we actually have an opportunity to reverse this decision," Vance said. And now we'll make our way to the Metro section for some more locally oriented headlines. First eateries set for Village at Seven Pines, offering Italian, Asian, Cuban, Mexican, and rustic American fare. And there is a photograph. It's actually a rendering, not a photograph. Computer generated. People walking around a courtyard. There are some storefronts kind of in the background. In the foreground, we see like a few computer generated people having some sort of interaction. There are a couple trees. The trees are off-puttingly translucent. You can kind of see through the trees to the storefronts. Like maybe they chose the wrong opacity for those, or maybe it's an artistic choice. The sky is a strange color of blue-gray. It does look like it's a nice day in this digital world. There are flowers in the foreground as well. The caption reads, "A rendering depicts the Village at Seven Pines, which is set to include multiple restaurants and retail shops, as well as a Publix supermarket as the anchor." And that rendering was provided by Regency Centers. And this article by Line Teresa Stepsinski of the Times Union. 5 well-known local and national restaurants, ranging from live fire upscale casual fare to classic Italian and Asian street food, are the first to sign up to anchor a major new mixed-use development on the south side. The Village at Seven Pines is an outdoor restaurant and retail center expected to open in 2027 at the heart of the expansive Seven Pines Master Planned Community near Interstate 295 and Butler Boulevard. Jacksonville-based Regency Centers of Jacksonville, a national owner, operator, and developer of open-air shopping centers, recently announced the initial roster of restaurants and retail stores that have signed leases at the Village at Seven Pines. led by Publix, including Publix Liquors. A diverse initial lineup totaling 10 retail stores is also slated to open at the shopping center. The Village at Seven Pines will bring a curated mix of grocery, dining, fitness, wellness, and lifestyle retail to one of Jacksonville's fastest-growing corridors. Patrick McKinley, Senior Vice President and Senior Market Officer for Regency Centers, told the Times Union via email. McKinley described the project as the commercial centerpiece of the Seven Pines master-planned community. Regency, locating its Jacksonville headquarters here, reflects the company's long-term confidence in the project and the market, he noted. McKinley said Publix is targeting a late Q1, early Q2 2027 opening. Initial tenant openings are anticipated in 2027 alongside Publix and continuing throughout the remainder of 2027 as space deliveries and buildouts are completed, he also said. And there's a color photograph of what looks like perhaps a Cuban sandwich in a little basket with some chips, possibly plantain chips. And there's a coffee, an iced coffee in the background. Could be a Cuban coffee. The caption reads, the 1928 Cuban Bistro, which has multiple locations in the Jacksonville area, is among the first five restaurants to sign leases at the Villages at Seven Pines Restaurant and Retail Center under construction on the south side. Photo taken by Tom Zaraletta of the Times Union. The sandwich looks very good, like maybe it's brisket or something on pressed Cuban bread. Describing the selection of restaurants, McKinley said the goal was a lineup with enough variety to give residents a reason to come back regularly. The dining mix was built to serve the center across multiple day parts and visit occasions, national quick service for everyday convenience, chef-driven local concepts for evening dining, and local dining anchors that extend dwell time, McKinley said. The opening dates of individual restaurants aren't yet available, he said. Restaurants signed and in the planning stages at the Villages at Seven Pines include Ember and Iron, known for its oak-burning hearth grill and chef-driven seasonal menus. The rustic American restaurant hopes to open in 2028. It joins the flagship Ember and Iron at 60 Shops Boulevard, Unit 80, at the Shops of St. John's Parkway in St. John's County. The concept is from Chef Michael Cooney and Brittany Cooney, who also founded and own Gemma Fish and Oyster, 2039 Hendricks Avenue, Unit 111, in San Marco. Hawker's Asian Street Food, focused on multi-regional Asian food, including small plates, noodles, dumplings, egg rolls, and curries. Hawker's' other two area locations are at 1001 Park Street in Jacksonville's Five Points, and at 241 Atlantic Boulevard in Beaches Town Center in Neptune Beach. Lenora's, a fourth-generation family-owned Italian restaurant based in West Palm Beach, with six locations across South Florida and the Treasure Coast. The Village at Seven Pines would be its first restaurant in Northeast Florida. Established in 1976, Lenora's specializes in handmade pasta, Neapolitan pizzas, and other classic Italian dishes made with family recipes. Chipotle Mexican Grill, the fast casual restaurant, is known for its freshly made-to-order burritos, bowls, tacos, and salads. Chipotle currently has 15 locations in Jacksonville, four in St. John's County, two in Orange Park, and one each in Jacksonville Beach, Neptune Beach, Middleburg, and Yulee. 1928 Cuban Bistro, known for its authentic Cuban cuisine, 1928 Cuban Bistro has grown to eight Northeast Florida locations since launching in 2019. The restaurant's menu features family recipes for several signature entrees, plus the traditional Cuban and medianoche sandwiches. Wraps and salads are also on the menu. We are also in final discussions with a few other dining establishments to round out the dining mix and are excited to share those names in the near future, McKinley said. Along with Publix, including Publix Liquors, the first group of retail stores signing leases includes Pottery Barn Kids, Solid Core, R.E. Spa, Toytopia, West Elms, and Williams-Sonoma. Joining them will be Yoga Joint, Imperial Nails Spa, Shea and Sean, and Bow Outfitters. The retail, service, and wellness mix at Seven Pines reflects the same thoughtful approach behind the entire project, McKinley said in a news release announcing the new stores. From welcoming back Williams-Sonoma, West Elm, and Pottery Barn Kids to Jacksonville, to introducing new boutique fitness concepts and partnering with local businesses that already know this community, everything about this lineup reinforces what Seven Pines is meant to be, he said. The Village at Seven Pines aims to be a regional retail destination. It's the hub of the roughly 1,060-acre Seven Pines community, which is comprised of single-family homes, luxury apartments, parks, and trails. The Village at Seven Pines, which totals 250,000 square feet, is approximately 74% leased and committed as of Q1 2026, McKinley said. Sci Design Inc., that's spelled C-I, headquartered in Baltimore, Maryland, was the architect for the project. It designed the Village at Seven Pines with distinctive architecture and vibrant green spaces for a community-focused experience, according to its website. McKinley said more tenants for the Village at Seven Pines will be announced in the near future. I think we covered that already. Now along the right side of the front page of the Metro, Donald's is cruising toward GOP nomination. Advantages now could hurt in general election. Byline John Kennedy of the Capitol Bureau. Can anything stop Byron Donald's? Vastly far ahead in fundraising and polling, the Republican congressman is well on his way to winning his party's August nomination for governor. Even in what is shaping up as a general election contest against Democrat David Jolly, Donald's leads in most of the handful of head-to-head surveys. Again, he's miles ahead in money raised. Heading toward a November election, Republicans hold a 1.5 million voter advantage over Democrats in registered voters. And history shows Democrats haven't captured the Florida governor's office in 32 years. But still, here's a look at some of the possible obstacles lying in the Naples Republican congressman's path in the months ahead. Donald's has been endorsed for Florida governor not once, but twice by President Trump, first in February 2025, and again in May. The latest seemed designed to be a reminder, coming closer to the August primary contest, where Donald's is facing several Republican opponents. While prominent Lieutenant Governor Jay Collins, former House Speaker Paul Renner, and former financial executive James Fischbach have been able to gain no traction against Donald's. The Trump endorsement fueled Donald's campaign war chest. It also allowed him to capture 54% of Republican support, according to a recent Associated Industries of Florida poll, which showed his backing more than three times that of his opponents combined. A Trump-endorsed Byron Donald's, as he's described in almost every one of his press releases, should be enough to power him to a primary victory. But it could prove an albatross in November. The numbers coming in right now for the Trump administration are pretty bad, said Sean Frieder, a political scientist and pollster at the University of North Florida. With Trump's disapproval rate hovering close to 60% nationally, Donald's tie to the president will be weaponized by Democrats in November. Gas prices, the Iran war, and Trump and Donald's support for the construction of hyperscale data centers are just a few of the issues that could trouble the Republicans' candidacy in the general election. Before that, though, GOP primary rival Collins has begun hitting Donald's. Among the points of separation that Collins is drawing is that he was appointed lieutenant governor by Ron DeSantis. Collins, who picked up the endorsement of the powerful Florida Police Benevolent Association June 26, is clearly banking on some Florida Republicans feeling closer to DeSantis than Trump, and DeSantis's popularity ratings top Trump's in Florida. Fischbach has also been taunting Donald's at appearances, occasionally with a bullhorn, trying to get the frontrunner to engage in debates, which he declines. Poll numbers don't suggest that it'll be a contest, but the August primary will be Donald's first real strength test. Florida's unemployment rate has ticked above the national average. High inflation and affordability issues weigh on many families across the state. But Donald's has the added burden of being a three-term member of Congress. The disapproval rating for Congress among Americans tied an all-time high of 86% in an April Gallup poll. Republicans also have been in charge in Tallahassee for more than a generation. Could this be the year that the burden of a stumbling economy, a Trump presidency, and a weariness from 8 years of the term-limited DeSantis as governor prompts a majority of Floridians to go Democrat for jolly in November? Byron Donalds has tied himself at the hip to Donald Trump, said Mark Riddle, senior advisor to the Jolly campaign. He owns high costs, he owns these wars, he owns not being able to fix the insurance crisis. He owns all of it, Riddle added. You've got one person who speaks to an audience of one, who is Donald Trump, and you have somebody in David Jolly who is talking to every Florida voter. Donalds has tried to focus his campaign on pocketbook issues. He's talked of regulatory changes intended to lower insurance premiums and making it easier for builders to construct affordable housing. Still, he was one of only 32 Republicans who voted against a massive home affordability bill passed with bipartisan support and sent June 23rd to Trump. Republican strength in Florida has soared since the party overtook Democrats in registered voters in 2021 for the first time in modern history. The GOP represents 41% of Florida voters to Democrats' 30%. But no party-affiliated voters and those registered with minor parties are another 28%. Signs are that a lot of these NPA voters are unhappy with the Trump presidency and, by extension, the GOP. That's what Jolly is banking on in November. Democrats have been flipping GOP-held seats in state legislatures in Florida and across the nation. And Hispanic voters who had backed Trump strongly in 2024 are defecting over his handling of immigration and the economy. Donald is also trying to become Florida's first black governor. The GOP supports the U.S. Supreme Court's recent diminishing of the Voting Rights Act, and DeSantis' state policies moved Florida away from promoting diversity while also restricting minority influence in redistricting, government contracting, and even the history taught in schools. Analysts ponder whether even a Trump-backed black candidate can expect unwavering support from Republican voters who have supported these racially polarizing actions. His Republican rival, Fishback, has a new ad out that begins, "My opponent, Byron Donalds, is black," before he goes on to say, "But that doesn't matter." Fishback then pivots to attacking Donalds on the issues of data centers, abortion, and crime. The Republican frontrunner was arrested at age 18 for selling marijuana and at 21 for a bank credit card scheme that resulted in a felony. On the marijuana charge, he entered pretrial diversion, and for the larceny charge, he drew 2 years probation, with the court later expunging from his record. Donalds' rivals have raised questions about his character, and it's certain his past will shadow his campaign through the primary and general election. Collins has a new social media post contrasting his 20-plus years of military service with Donalds' criminal past. These attacks could be amplified in a debate between the candidates, but Donalds may not have to worry about these, at least heading into the primary. The Florida Republican Party recently dropped plans to host a debate at its June 27th Sunshine State Showdown conference because only Donalds met its high bar for qualifying. And as it is the first Tuesday of the month here in July, we have a River Life column from our guest columnist, Quentin White. These living fossils lurk in the St. Johns River. Did you know that there are prehistoric animals lurking in the St. Johns River? But don't be too alarmed. They are horseshoe crabs, and they are hardly dangerous. They show up in the fossil record over 445 million years ago during the Ordovician period. These ancient marine arthropods can be referred to as living fossils that predate dinosaurs by almost 200 million years. Though they share the word crab, they are not crustaceans, but are more closely linked to arachnids like spiders and scorpions. These unique creatures are classified as Ziphosaura, which can be translated with Ziphos meaning sword and Aura meaning tail, hence the name sword tail. This name comes from the long, sharp, and pointy tail spine, or telson, which is used to help the creature flip itself over if it gets stuck on its back. The body of a horseshoe crab is divided into three main parts, the cephalothorax, abdomen, and telson. The largest of these, the cephalothorax, houses most of the animal's eyes, limbs, and internal organs. It is also where the animal gets its name, as its shape somewhat resembles that of a horseshoe. Horseshoe crabs have changed little since they first appeared in the Triassic period, around 250 million years ago, and similar-looking fossil Ziphosaurans extend back to the Ordovician around 445 million years ago. Most horseshoe crabs are marine and commonly found in brackish estuarine ecosystems, such as the Delaware and Chesapeake Bays. I was recently vacationing with my family in Cape May, New Jersey, on Delaware Bay. The horseshoe crabs were along the shoreline in abundance. It's mating season, and they had crawled up the intertidal zone to find a partner. This made for some interesting discussions with my grandchildren about the cycle of life. Horseshoe crabs, like true crabs, also must molt or shed their shells in order to grow larger, so you can encounter what appears to be a dead crab, only to discover that it is just an empty molt. You can encounter horseshoe crabs in the St. Johns River, too. According to Florida Fish and Wildlife Commission catch data, they are more common in the St. Mary's River, Nassau River, and along the Intracoastal Waterway. In the St. Johns, they mostly occur east of the Trout River. These are the more estuarine or brackish water areas in northeast Florida. Horseshoe crabs are often caught and even maintained in aquaria for their blood. It has a bright blue copper-based blood that also contains special amebocyte cells. The horseshoe crabs and most other crustaceans' blood turns bright blue when exposed to oxygen. That is because it uses copper-rich protein called hemocyanin to transport oxygen. We humans use the iron-rich hemoglobin that turns bright red for the same purpose. Horseshoe crab blood also contains special amebocyte cells. A unique property of these cells is they instantly clot when they encounter bacterial endotoxins. In nature, when those cells meet invading bacteria, they clot around it and protect the rest of the horseshoe crab's body from toxins. Scientists have used these special cells to develop a quality assurance test to check new vaccines for contamination. The technique has been used extensively since the 1970s and is a valuable use of the blood. Regretfully, in recent years, horseshoe crabs have experienced a population decline. This is mainly due to coastal habitat destruction and overharvesting. To ensure their continued existence, many areas have enacted regulations on harvesting and protecting these ancient creatures. Glad you asked, river life. Do horseshoe crabs have any other uses aside from harvesting their blood? Yes, they are important for other biomedical research too. And even though they are primitive, their eye structure and neurophysiology have led to several important discoveries that help us understand human physiology. When I was doing neurophysiology research for my master's degree, the first animal I experimented on was a horseshoe crab and its eye function. I still find the creature fascinating. And River Life, of course, runs the first Tuesday of each month in the Times Union. You can email Quentin White at qwhite@ju.edu. And now, just inside the Metro section on 2B, we have a couple of obituaries for you, beginning with Hazel Hunt Martin. In Jacksonville, Hazel Hunt Martin, 98, went home to be with her Lord and Savior on June 20th, 2026. She was born in O'Brien, Florida, before moving to Jacksonville as a teenager. She graduated from Fletcher High School and attended Jones Business College. She then worked for Equitable Insurance Company. She married Rudine Martin in 1952 and settled in Glenlea Park, where she lived for 25 years. They were charter members of Glenlea Methodist Church before building their dream home in Keystone Heights, Florida, in 1977. They were also members of Keystone Methodist Church before returning to Jacksonville. She is survived by her three children, Molly Starling, Alan Martin, and Richard Martin. She has five grandchildren, Michael Starling, Kelly Starling, Clay Starling, Reese Martin, and Heather George. She also has six great-grandchildren, Kinsley Starling, Trey Starling, Tate Starling, Nathaniel Starling, Audrey George, and Abigail George. A memorial service will be held Friday, July 10th, 2026, in the chapel of Southside Methodist Church, 3120 Hendricks Avenue in Jacksonville. A reception will follow the service. Memorial contributions can be made to Southside Methodist Church in honor of Hazel Martin. And Sylvina Rowe. In Jacksonville, Sylvina Rowe, lovingly called Tatty, entered eternal rest on May 30th, 2026, in Jacksonville at the age of 87. Born March 20th, 1939, in St. Catherine, Jamaica, her life reflected unwavering faith. She is deeply cherished by her family and friends. Viewing will be Friday, July 10th at Corey Curlin Funeral Home from 4 to 8 p.m. And then funeral service will be Saturday, July 11th at 11 a.m. at Impact Church in Jacksonville. And last night in sports, the USA fell to Belgium 4-1 in their World Cup game. And they've been eliminated now by the Belgians. Charles de Ketelaere scored twice in the 4-1 win. That was overshadowed by FIFA's controversial decision to suspend U.S. forward Ballerin Balogun's ban. De Ketelaere gave Belgium the lead in the ninth minute with a simple tap-in, taking full advantage of a nervous start by the U.S. to quickly deflate the partisan crowd. Malik Tillman tied the game in the 31st minute with a deflected free kick, but de Ketelaere restored Belgium's lead little more than a minute later with a back post header. "From the beginning, we didn't connect with the game," U.S. coach Mauricio Pochettino said. "Even when we scored the goal, 1-1, we conceded in the next action." The build-up was dominated by U.S. President Donald Trump's unprecedented intervention before Balogun's one-match ban for a red card against Bosnia and Herzegovina was suspended, but the 25-year-old could barely get into the game. Midfielder Tyler Adams was left to rue the fact that the U.S., who had been riding a wave of public optimism, produced their worst performance of the finals at the worst possible time. "Let's not get it twisted. I think the better team won today. That being said, I don't think we can take away what we accomplished in the rest of the tournament," he said. Meanwhile, Spain defeated Portugal 1-0, likely ending the career of Ronaldo, one of the great players of his era. That game was in Arlington, Texas. Meanwhile, in baseball, the Yankees hit three home runs on their way to beating the Tampa Bay Rays. The Brewers beat the Cardinals 4-3. The Royals annihilated the Phillies 15-1. Trey Turner going 3-for-4 for the Phillies, who only managed one run. The Nationals beat the Astros 12-11. James Wood hitting a grand slam in that one, and C.J. Abrams with three hits, including a three-run homer, as the host Nationals rallied from an early five-run deficit to beat the Astros. The Mets beat the Braves 7-6 in 10 innings in that NL East matchup. The Giants smoked the Blue Jays 10-1, tough year for the Blue Jays after making it all the way to the World Series and losing in extra innings in Game 7 to the L.A. Dodgers. The Diamondbacks blanked the Padres 8-0. And the Dodgers, in 11 innings, beat the Rockies 8-7. And now to the Life section, page 4D for our horoscopes. Aries, questioning everything? Neptune goes retrograde in your sign today, and false confidence starts to dissipate. Taurus, have your expectations been just a bit unrealistic? Neptune's retrograde asks you to watch for a legit sign. Gemini, are the cracks in a friendship beginning to show? Neptune's retrograde will reveal where you've deluded yourself about your connection. Cancer, what's not working about your professional path? You'll have to deal with the elephant in the room. Leo, what story have you been telling yourself? Prepare for a convenient truth to crumble. Virgo, how well do you know this person? Rethink the boundaries you've established or failed to establish. Libra, romantic bubble bursting? That's a good thing. Accept the reality of your relationship. Scorpio, have you put too much faith in a cure-all? As Neptune goes retrograde, reevaluate your regimen. Sagittarius, oops, you did it again. Neptune's retrograde removes romantic rose-colored glasses. You're left with the messy reality. Capricorn, okay, admit it. You're a little bit at fault. Neptune's retrograde forces you to accept your part in a messy situation. Aquarius, could you have gotten the facts wrong? Anxiety creeps in at the realization of your fallibility. And Pisces, cash slipping through your fingers? You have a chance to change this pattern. And today, of course, is Tuesday, July 7th, 2026. It is the 188th day of the year. There are 177 days remaining. We are over the hump. On this day, in 1456, Joan of Arc was acquitted and declared innocent of alleged heresy by a retrial verdict 25 years after her execution by burning. The original trial was found to be invalid due to fraud and deceit. Joan was put on trial for blasphemy for wearing men's clothing and having alleged demonic visions. And in 1898, the Hawaiian Islands are annexed by the United States via the Newlands Resolution, which was signed by President William McKinley. Happy 86th birthday to Ringo Starr, and happy 60th birthday to Jim Gaffigan. I'm Adam Dooling, and this has been the Florida Times Union. Goodbye.
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1: Good morning. This is Kelly Addy with the Radio Reading Services for the Cincinnati Association for the Blind and Visually Impaired. And I'll be reading the Washington Post today, July 7th, 2026. In sports news, U.S. falls to Belgium 4-1, ending tantalizing World Cup run. Seattle, in what had been billed as the most anticipated men's soccer match this country has ever seen, with a record audience expected, a home World Cup surging in the United States, carrying a chance to rewrite what people believed about its men's national team, the Americans' sharpest kick may have come from their fiery coach. Belgium had just taken the lead, the U.S. had just lost momentum, and Mauricio Pochettino just lost his cool. The U.S. coach swung his foot into a container of water bottles, sending them scattering. His players looked dejected and stunned. For nearly a month, the U.S. had made it home, its home World Cup feel like something in motion, louder with each city, more crowded with each win, more plausible with each dramatic turn. At every stop, the Americans picked up news, fans, bigger dreams, thornier controversies. On Monday night, Belgium brought it all to a sudden end, and the frustration and disappointment spilled over. The United States picked the worst time to play its worst game, and the Red Devils pulled out a dominant 4-1 victory, ending the Americans' captivating run through the tournament in the round of 16 and denying them their first trip to the World Cup quarterfinals since 2002. Belgium advanced to face Spain in Friday's quarterfinal in Inglewood, California, while the U.S. was left with a familiar kind of hurt. A promising run ended by a European power in the knockout rounds. You have good days and you have bad days, and today was one of our bad days. Midfielder Tyler Adams said, "We came out here with the ambition that we could go really far in this tournament. We obviously didn't go as far as we'd like." The Americans battled through a two-day controversy that stretched from FIFA's disciplinary office to the Oval Office. But when they arrived at the stadium Monday, they were no match for a sharp Belgium team, lifted to the next round by Charles de Ketelaere's two first-half goals and a defensive effort that stymied what had been a potent U.S. attack through four World Cup games. For an American team that had spent their summer pulling in casual fans, filling watch parties, and briefly making the men's national team feel like a central part of the country's summertime conversation, the ending was abrupt and old-fashioned. The U.S. had won its group. It had scored freely. It had found new faces and unlikely contributors. But Belgium made clear almost immediately Monday that this tournament had just leveled up. The Red Devils were crisper with the ball, quicker to loose passes, and hungrier around the box. The first punishment came in the ninth minute after a sloppy defensive sequence from the Americans. Belgium's Nicolas Raskin pounced on Alex Freeman's weak clearance and sent a low ball to De Ketelaere at the back post, close enough for him to tap it in nonchalantly and put Belgium ahead. For the first time this tournament, the U.S. looked outmatched. Belgium had seven shots before the Americans managed their first more than 30 minutes in, and the early American surge that had defined so much of their tournament never arrived. The U.S. found its lone spark when Malik Tillman lined up for a free kick in the 33rd minute. His shot deflected off the head of Belgium's Hans Vaneken and wrong-footed goalkeeper Thibaut Courtois, giving Tillman his second goal of the tournament and briefly shaking the packed stadium back to life. The momentum lasted less than 2 minutes, and before long, Pochettino was taking aim at the helpless water bottles near the bench. Belgium came right back down the left side where Leandro Trossard stood up across into the box. De Ketelaere rose and headed it home, restoring Belgium's lead almost before the Americans had finished celebrating. Pochettino's sideline eruption captured the night, the frustration of a team that had spent the tournament gathering speed and suddenly found itself with less room, less time, and less chance to recover. And after America's 250th, Trump will test how far he can push NATO allies. Fresh off a week of star-spangled celebrations of America's 250th, President Trump departs for Turkey on Monday to meet with fellow leaders of NATO. They hope he wouldn't declare independence from them. Trump has long been skeptical about NATO and European allies, asserting that the alliance of the United States forged after World War II to fend off the Soviet Union has been taking advantage of Washington's largesse. Deep into his second term, the president now by now is now well acquainted with the theatrics of NATO gatherings, reveling, according to his associates, in the drama of threatening fellow leaders and watching them scramble to keep him happy. The strains increase every year, with Trump's popularity sinking in Europe after he threatened to seize Greenland in January and sent energy prices spiking with his attack on Iran. The president has fumed that European allies didn't do enough to help Washington in its war, and in recent days, he has renewed complaints about their defense spending, though he has successfully driven big increases. Now the alliance will again attempt to weather Trumpian pressure by flattering him where possible and avoiding unnecessary confrontations. Trump is scheduled to arrive in the Turkish capital on Ankara on Tuesday and will meet Turkish President Recep Tayyip Erdogan before having dinner with fellow NATO leaders that evening. The substantive meeting will be Wednesday morning, which diplomats have kept short to minimize potential disruptions. Afterward, Trump plans to meet with President Zelensky and Syrian President Ahmed al-Shara before holding a news conference and returning to Washington, according to White House spokeswoman Anna Kelly. The president's grievances have already subsumed much of NATO's business. NATO Secretary General Mark Rutte laid the foundation last month, praising the president's stewardship and delivering a presentation in the Oval Office of what he called the Trump Trillion, with poster boards in gold and art of the deal style lettering, boasting increases in Europe's defense spending over the last decade. Trump told Rutte that he would skip the gathering altogether were it not being hosted by Erdogan, who for 23 years has ruled his nation with an increasingly tight grip. Asked what he wanted from allies, Trump said alongside Rutte that I just want their loyalty. He has rewarded allied leaders in recent months whom he perceives as friends, including Polish President Karol, now Rocky, whose country has been promised 5,000 more U.S. troops, and he has moved to punish those he views as insufficiently deferential, including German Chancellor Friedrich Merz, who faced weeks of open criticism from Trump after questioning the president's Iran strategy during a public conversation with school children. Trump began and ended one day last week with angry posts about NATO on his social media account, declaring that the U.S. spends more money on NATO than any other country by far to protect them without getting any benefit from so doing. But behind the public criticism, a senior White House official said the president views his summits as an opportunity to impose pressure, leaning into his tough guy role and seeing how leaders respond. The last summit, held in June 2025 in the Netherlands, was great fun, the official said, referring to an event in which Rutte called Trump daddy, comparing him to a father who needs to use authority to stop kids from fighting on a schoolyard. The comment went viral online and was boosted by the White House edit of the video clip with the Usher song, Hey Daddy, Daddy's Home. And in national security news, China test fires long-range missile into Pacific, rattling U.S. allies. China fired a long-range missile from a nuclear-powered submarine deep into the Pacific Ocean on Monday, its first known demonstration of a sea-based strategic nuclear strike capability, raising alarm among U.S. allies. Countries in the region, including Japan, Australia, and New Zealand, were notified shortly before the test, in which a missile carrying a dummy warhead was launched at 12:01 p.m. Beijing time, according to Chinese officials and state media. It was not immediately clear whether the Chinese government also notified the United States ahead of time. The test launch complies with international law and international practice and is not directed at any specific country or target, Senior Captain Wang Zumeng, spokesman for the People's Liberation Army Navy, said in a social media post, it's unclear where in the Pacific the missile landed. The launch marks a significant step in Beijing's push to build a nuclear triad, the ability to deliver nuclear weapons from land, air, and sea. China last year publicly displayed its land, sea, and air-based long-range missiles together for the first time during a military parade marking the 80th anniversary of the end of World War II. In 2024, the PLA launched a land-based intercontinental ballistic missile that traveled about 7,300 miles to waters near French Polynesia. With Monday's submarine launch, Beijing now has only to demonstrate the air-based leg of its nuclear triad. The test drew swift condemnation from U.S. allies who warned it posed a dangerous risk to regional stability. Destabilizing acts can lead to miscalculation, can lead where we do not want these actions to lead, said Australian Foreign Minister Penny Wong. She said the test came in the context of a rapid military buildup by China, which is lacking in the transparency and reassurance as to intent. Japan said it strongly urged Beijing to reconsider after being notified of the test, while New Zealand Foreign Minister Winston Peters condemned the launch, saying it was not consistent with regional stability. The test coincided with the signing of a mutual defense pact between Australia and Fiji and came as the U.S. is hosting the Rim of the Pacific military exercise in Hawaii, involving more than 30 nations. China was disinvited from the annual exercise in 2018 over its militarization of the South China Sea. On Monday, PLA media outlets issued a sharp rebuke of this year's drills, calling them provocative. If China declined to warn the United States about Monday's long-range test, it would mark a break from precedent. Beijing gave Washington advance notice before its 2024 ICBM test. At a time when the U.S. is working harder than ever to prevent nuclear proliferation, China is doing the opposite, said State Department spokesman Tommy Pigott. He declined to say whether Beijing notified Washington of the test launch, but said the U.S. urged China to commit to a regularized notification system. And in Tehran, a huge funeral procession for Iran's slain Supreme Leader Ali Khamenei was held in Tehran on Monday morning, with a teeming crowd clogging the streets to bid farewell to the Ayatollah, who ruled the country for 37 years before his death in an airstrike at age 86. Mourners began making their way into the heart of the Iranian capital before dawn Monday, riding the metro, driving and walking on foot. As crowds formed, people began to chant "Death to America" and "Death to Israel," and some of the mourners demanded retribution. Izzat Vezvai, 67, who said her son, a member of the Islamic Revolutionary Guard Corps, was killed in the U.S.-Israeli war with Iran, wrapped her fingers on a Trump poster that read, "Wanted dead or alive. Just be sure we will take our revenge from this Trump," she said. At the various funeral events, which began Saturday, several senior Iranian officials have made their first public appearances since the start of the war, but there has been one conspicuous absence: Iran's new supreme leader, Khamenei's son, Mojtaba. Mojtaba Khamenei was reportedly injured in the strike that killed his father and has not been seen in public since before the start of the war. Traditionally, he would have been the one to pray over his father's casket on Sunday. Three of the elder Khamenei's other sons were in attendance at service at the Grand Mosala religious complex, but Ayatollah Jafar Subhani, a prominent theologian and member of the council of experts that chose Mojtaba as successor, led the prayer of the dead. During Monday's outdoor procession, some mourners described Mojtaba Khamenei's absence as expected, given concerns about his personal safety, but nonetheless a disappointment. Khamenei's casket was slowly transported across the capital city atop a truck in a glass enclosure decorated to resemble a shrine. By midday, it had arrived at the procession's destination, Azadi Square. Thumping Shiite religious music blared from an elaborate soundstage at the square's base, and people in the crowd began beating their chests. As Khamenei's casket entered the roundabout, the crowd surged toward it and the music slowed. Many in the crowd began to cry. People climbed atop the water trucks and ambulances parked along the route for a better view. Khamenei's casket sat alongside those of his family members who were killed along with him on February 28th, the first day of the U.S.-Israeli attacks. Iran's ruling system encouraged people to take to the streets for the funeral as a show of strength at an uncertain time for the country. Talks with the U.S. were paused while Iran went into national mourning, but the ceasefire between the sides remains shaky and they have continued to trade attacks. And in world news, Haitians in the U.S. fear mass deportations. Haiti fears mass return. Port-au-Prince, Haiti, after the administration of President Joe Biden deported Maxine Orlean to Haiti in September 2021, he fled the country again the next month. A construction worker, Orlean, had spent about $3,000 traveling to the U.S. in search of what he called a better life, but it was the height of the pandemic and the Biden administration was expelling new arrivals by the thousands, often in shackles. It was weeks after the assassination of President Jovenel Moise. Back in Haiti, Orlean says he learned that some returnees had been attacked, robbed, or kidnapped. His wife and four children were living in Port-au-Prince in 2024 when armed men attacked their concrete home. They escaped, he says, but the attackers burned the house down and destroyed their small food business. The presidency remains vacant. The country hasn't held elections in a decade. Powerful gangs, UN officials say, armed largely with weapons imported illegally from the U.S., control as much as 90% of the capital. Orlean, now 50 and living in Chile, is trying desperately to get his family to Chile, Brazil, or the U.S. if a legal pathway becomes available. For them, the Supreme Court decision allowing the Trump administration to end temporary humanitarian protections for hundreds of thousands of Haitians in the U.S. comes at exactly the wrong time. I don't think Haiti is a place where people should be deported today. It's hell. Many here agree mass deportations would cost the economy billions of dollars in remittances annually, analysts say, and mass arrivals could further destabilize a country already suffering record displacement. Fear is spreading through Haitian communities in the U.S. Within hours of the court decision, the San Diego-based Haitian Bridge Alliance received more than 250 calls to its hotline. Executive Director Gourline Joseph said, people wanted to know whether they could continue going to work, sending children to school, or simply shopping for groceries. The Obama administration granted temporary protection status to Haitian nationals in the U.S. in January 2010 after a 7.0 magnitude earthquake shook Port-au-Prince into rubble. The designation has enabled more than 330,000 Haitians to stay and work in the U.S., regardless of their immigration status. It does not offer a pathway to permanent residence or citizenship. TPS was extended by the Obama and Biden administrations as Haiti endured cascading crises, including a deadly cholera outbreak, destructive hurricanes, Moise's assassination, and the spread of the gangs. The first Trump administration tried to end the protections but was blocked. Last year, then Homeland Security Secretary Kristi Noem determined that conditions had improved to the point where Haitians can return home in safety and move to end the protections. The U.S. State Department continues to warn Americans against traveling here, its strongest advisory level, because of crime, terrorism, kidnapping, unrest, and limited health care. The Supreme Court ruled last month that the courts did not have the authority to review the determinations on Haitians or Syrians. The administration may begin removing those who don't otherwise have a right to stay in the country. More than 2,300 people here have been killed in gang-related violence this year, UN High Commissioner for Human Rights Volker Turk reported last month. Kidnappings from ransom are rising. James Boyard, an inspector general of the Haitian National Police and chief of staff to the defense minister, was abducted with his wife and six-year-old daughter in broad daylight last month in Port-au-Prince. A UN-backed force arrived here this spring in the latest international effort to contain the armed groups, but insecurity continues to spread. Gangs clash in Cité Soleil have disrupted the disruption of fuel. Major hospitals in Port-au-Prince remain closed, and organizations supporting survivors of sexual violence are struggling after funding cuts in U.S. foreign assistance. And how to stop ChatGPT from ruining how you think. AI may be making our work better. There's new evidence it's making our thinking worse. When AI tools are accurate and they get better every month, the gains can be profound. The costs are less obvious, but could be just as real. A steady erosion of our natural intelligence. Imagine hiring a personal trainer. Your goal is to get stronger, but when you go to the gym, you tell your personal trainer to lift the weights for you. The next hour is a blur of motion as you, via your hired muscle, lift more than ever before in your life. Each time you call out another set, the trainer lifts hundreds of pounds with perfect form. Having never broken a sweat, you inscribe your name on the building's wall of fame. That, in a sense, is what many do with AI when they direct it to solve the algebra equation, draft the client memo, or write the code achieving the task at hand, but eroding their ability to accomplish it. If all you care about is outputs, weight lifted, or code shipped, the results can be virtually indistinguishable from having done the work yourself. But if you care about becoming a stronger, more skilled, and more capable person, this kind of AI assistance can leave you empty-handed. Can you use AI in the mental gym without losing cognitive muscle? The answer boils down to deciding what work we want to do and what we're willing to offload to machines. A few recent studies point the way toward preserving what makes us human amid the rise of artificial intelligence. People working with AI tend to outperform those without it on tasks well suited for AI, such as drafting text, synthesizing research, and generating ideas. In controlled experiments, researchers have seen massive improvements in the short term. In a 2026 peer-reviewed paper in Organization Science, Ethan Mullock at the Wharton School of the University of Pennsylvania and his colleagues reported what happened when they gave AI assistance to hundreds of consultants at Boston Consulting Group. half had access to ChatGPT Maker OpenAI's best available AI model at the time of the study, GPT-4, and half did not. People using AI completed 12% more tasks than those without on average completed them 25% faster. For tasks within AI's capabilities, the quality was ranked significantly higher than for tasks completed by humans alone. The largest gains accrued to the lowest performers. Similarly, researchers led by Grace Liu of Carnegie Mellon University tested how AI affected people's ability to solve math problems involving fractions online. The group randomly assigned access to AI, this time OpenAI's GPT-5, significantly outperformed the control group without it, solving nearly 90% of fraction problems versus 72%. Once again, people using AI got significantly better results, but in both, using AI opened cognitive trapdoors. For the BCG consultants, when the work to be done was beyond the AI model's competence, people using the technology made more mistakes than colleagues working with AI help. Malik's co-author Fabrizio Del Acqua called falling asleep at the wheel. Liu's study showed that AI undermined thinking in another way. After removing subjects' access to AI, the accuracy of their answers collapsed.

adopted incorrect AI outputs without consideration, a state they call cognitive surrender, as a user relinquishes, there we go, cognitive control and adopts the AI's judgment as their own. When the AI was right, participants' accuracy jumped 25% points above the no AI baseline. When it was wrong, their accuracy fell 15 points below. Either way, people felt more confident. They call this artificial cognition system 3, an external automated thinking process that exists alongside humans' typical ways of thinking, famously described by psychologist Daniel Kahneman as fast intuition and slow deliberation. This third system can be used to sharpen our deliberation or catch our faulty intuitions. In practice, Shaw and Nave found most people surrender. Avoiding this, Shaw argues, means redesigning psychopathic chatbots engineered to flatter and engage into something closer to an intellectual sparring partner. By default, today's systems often do the opposite. Hopefully, he said, new AI models will be designed to help us make better, more human decisions and enhance our humanity. Okay. And Senator Mitch McConnell has spent 3 weeks in the hospital, and his office will not say what sent the 84-year-old Kentucky Republican there, his latest condition, or when he might return. McConnell, who had served in the Senate since 1985, who has served and led Senate Republicans from 2007 to 2025, has not cast a vote since June 11th. His absence comes as Republicans are navigating a narrow Senate majority. It has helped stall spending bills in the appropriations committees and added uncertainty around a senator already in the final months of his career. McConnell was admitted to the hospital on the morning of June 14th, according to a statement from his office, and said that he was receiving excellent care. EMS dispatch audio from the morning of June 14th suggests that emergency medical personnel were sent to McConnell's home to attend to an unconscious person in a cardiac arrest. According to the dispatch, a call went out at 8:36 a.m. for an unconscious person at McConnell's address, and an ambulance was sent with an advanced life support crew. 6 minutes later, a medic radioed that CPR was in progress. At 8:43 a.m., a dispatcher relayed the emergency. As a cardiac arrest. McConnell is named nowhere in the recording, though the address is his. The next day, Senate Majority Leader John Thune and Senate Majority Whip John Barrasso, the top two Senate Republicans, told reporters that they had spoken to McConnell. McConnell's office has been quiet on his condition in the weeks since and has not provided additional information on his treatment or the cause for his hospitalization. On June 22nd, 8 days after McConnell was hospitalized, his office said he wouldn't be voting that week as he continues his recovery. Thune on the same day told reporters that he spoke with McConnell toward the end of last week and that he sounded good and was anxious to get back. A July 2nd statement from McConnell's office provided little new information but said that he was still in the hospital. And seen as a trans-safe haven, Seattle struggles to keep up with influence. Crow Harmony never felt at ease living in Florida as a transgender guy. The state has some of the most restrictive anti-LGBTQ laws in the country, and Harmony said he struggled to find employers willing to hire trans people. Last fall, after Harmony's boyfriend transitioned, the couple lost their housing. They were just 21 and 20 with no money or jobs prospects, so Harmony reached out to a Seattle nonprofit for help getting out of Florida. The nonprofit, a trans-led organization called Traction, welcomed the couple with open arms, a place to sleep, and money for moving. But unbeknownst to Harmony, Traction was struggling too. Since the 2024 election, Traction has helped 1,500 trans people flee red states, more than 20 times the 70 people it aided before the election, and it's just one of several Seattle nonprofits whose leaders say they don't have the resources to help the number of trans people who've left their homes for the safety of the Pacific Northwest. Though trans people make up just 1% of the statewide population, the nonprofits that help them say their budgets are drained and their staffs are stretched so thin that last month, the Seattle LGBTQ Commission asked Mayor Katie Wilson to declare a civil state of emergency. Such a declaration would free up general fund dollars to bolster the nonprofit's finances as they help transplants find housing and jobs. The conditions, the commission wrote in a June 2nd letter to Wilson and the city council, are an urgent policy concern and a life and death matter for internal displaced persons fleeing to Seattle for safety. Though no one tracks
though no one tracks the migration of, though no one tracks, I got it.

0: the migration of LGBTQ people from one place to another, a poll conducted by NORC suggests that roughly 400,000 trans adults fled red states in the 6 months after the 2024 election, a time when President Trump issued a slew of executive orders aimed at restricting nearly every facet of trans life. Another 1.2 million trans people were estimated to be considering such moves. In the years since, the need for aid has skyrocketed, nonprofit leaders say, as states such as Kansas and Idaho have stripped trans people of their driver's licenses and threatened to jail them if they didn't use bathrooms that conform to the sex they were assigned at birth. Meanwhile, private donations have shrunk and grant opportunities have disappeared as Trump warns against using federal funding to promote gender ideology. Wilson has said she will decide by the end of August whether to authorize a state of emergency, which could free up $2.1 million and create a program to help LGBTQ newcomers navigate the city's social services. In a nearly three-hour council committee meeting in late June, commission members said that without the declaration, some LGBTQ plus organizations might close, further straining the city's already overtaxed safety net. "We need help," LGBTQ Commissioner Cody Allen told the city council. "Our community needs help, and this is the only place we can get it." Seattle has long been known as one of the country's most trans-friendly cities. It banned discrimination on the basis of gender 40 years ago. Its hospitals were among the first to offer gender transition care to young people, and Washington State was the first in the nation to allow trans athletes to compete. Those protections have always drawn trans people from elsewhere, but in the years before Trump won re-election, nonprofit leaders say the numbers were small enough and the newcomers so prepared that organizations could easily help people settle in. Most arrived with jobs and rental agreements, but after Trump took office and further emboldened conservative lawmakers to strip trans people of rights, Seattle leaders say they began to hear from people with no plan, only a desperate need to move immediately. "Most people don't come to us saying, 'I want to move to Seattle.' They say, 'I need to get the hell out now,'" said Aspen Coyle, a program manager for Traction. "It's been chaos. We have been scaling up as fast as we can, but there is so much need out there. It is this massive, massive wave of people coming." And in optimistic news, this teen was once homeless. He just delivered his class valedictorian speech. For much of Prince Week's teenage years, he didn't know whether he'd have a proper meal each day or where he'd sleep at night. He would often go to hospital emergency rooms and pretend he was sick just to get a sandwich or a snack. "It was a struggle," said Weeks, 19. After years of financial instability and uncertainty, Weeks recently delivered a valedictorian speech to his graduating class at Pathways to Graduation Staten Island, a New York City Department of Education program that helps students earn their high school equivalency diploma. During his speech delivered to 117 fellow graduates, along with teachers and family members, he recounted some of his life experiences that led him to the stage. "I'd like to share my story, which is one of perseverance," he told the audience. "Like my fellow graduates, I faced a lot of hardships through poverty, discrimination, and self-doubt. I kept pushing to make it where I am today. I've survived harsh living conditions. I've survived homelessness. I've survived starvation and times where I almost gave up because I didn't see a way out. I worried I'd end up dead or imprisoned." Weeks was born in upstate New York and lived with his mother and older sister there until he was six when they moved to Georgia. "We didn't have a lot of money, but we were getting by. We were trying to plant our feet and place our roots in the ground." When Weeks was 14, he left Georgia to live with his father. They moved around North Carolina and Virginia, staying with relatives or friends. "We were just going through struggles and making things work." Weeks dropped out of school in 10th grade, hoping to find a job. When Weeks was 18, he and his father moved to New York, and his father worked for a ticket company. But the money wasn't enough to support them, and Weeks couldn't find a job. They were soon on the streets. "We had nowhere to stay. They bounced between shelters and friends' homes, anywhere that would take them in. Before they were accepted for food stamps, there were days they didn't eat." In December 2025, a counselor at a city employment center encouraged Weeks to look into Pathways to Graduation. He had always loved school, and he dreamed of attending college, so he enrolled. "I have a large capacity to learn and grow. I figured I'd go and I'd try." Pathways to Graduation offers free day and evening programs to students in the city ages 18 to 21. Donnie Swanson, the principal of the Staten Island location, said the program is designed for students who have struggled in traditional high school settings. "It's not enough to just get a diploma. We try to ensure that they receive help with education, employment, and independent living so they're prepared for post-secondary success." Students are required to complete four subjects, math, science, social studies, and reasoning through language arts, but can move at their own pace. Breakfast and lunch are provided daily. Some students need the extra support that can help them get over the barriers they have. We make it a welcoming environment and ensure that everyone feels comfortable and ready to learn. Weeks completed the program in 2 months, attending classes 5 days a week. There are many times where I could have gone down the wrong path to make ends meet, but I didn't, and I wanted to go down that path, and I didn't have to. You will always prosper when you put in the hard work and you show up. Swanson said Weeks was a standout student, earning high marks on his GED exams and participating in the program's college and career training offerings. He's an inspirational young man who I know is going to be quite successful in the future. He is definitely a role model for all students with his focus and motivation. Weeks said he was overjoyed in May to learn he would be valedictorian. Weeks, who's currently living with a family member, got a job as a sanitation worker at LaGuardia Airport in April. He's continuing to work there until he can save up enough money to go to college, and he plans to one day become a scientist. I need to make ends meet for now, and then I can continue my path to greatness. Stay determined and never falter, he said, because everyone here has greatness inside of them waiting to be unleashed. And for some families, the answer to the housing crisis is in the backyard. A boom in state policies legalizing backyard housing construction is allowing some families to build multi-generational compounds for grandparents, parents, and grandchildren to all live together on the same property. 24 states have passed laws meant to enable construction of accessory dwelling units, or ADUs, a separate housing unit attached to or located near existing housing. The ADUs might be converted basements, over-the-garage apartments, or frequently small homes built in backyards. In the past 2 years alone, 11 states have passed laws allowing ADUs at any single-family home, according to New York University's Furman Center, plus many more state and local laws are meant to reduce barriers to ADU construction. While many ADUs are used as rental housing, it's nearly as common to use ADUs for multi-generational living, often elderly parents moving into their own small home on their adult children's property, or adult children living in their parents' yard or above a parent's garage instead of moving away. California has led the charge on legalizing ADUs, passing a string of laws over the past decade. Several surveys in the state consistently show that about 3 in 10 ADU owners have a family member living in the unit, while about 4 in 10 rent them to strangers. As soon as Massachusetts moved to prevent cities from restricting ADUs in 2024, Joel and Oreen Modi, who lived in the outskirts of Boston, pitched the idea of building one to their son, Carter, and his wife, Zoe. What if the Modis built a 900-square-foot house in their backyard and moved into the new home, then sold the big house where Carter had grown up to Carter and Zoe at a steep discount? The Modis would have a single-story place as they get older instead of their current home, where they have to go upstairs to their bedroom. Their 33-year-old son, who had just had a baby, would get to move out of his nearby apartment into a single-family home at a price he could afford, and the Modis would have more time with their granddaughter. Our home would have gone on the market for about $1 million, which is stupid. It's just idiotic, Joel, 67, a special ed teacher said in an interview. Selfishly, we've got this lovely little granddaughter who we're gaga over, and we're very close with Carter and Zoe, and we didn't like the idea that they would be 2 hours away, where they would need to go far from Boston to find a home they could afford. Carter and Zoe eagerly agreed, and the family all share a property now in Sudbury, Massachusetts. Orion, 67, recently retired from her job as a project manager and had time to care for her granddaughter, which means Carter and Zoe don't pay for daycare either. I've had my friends go, aren't you going to get on each other's nerves? Yeah, probably, but that's family. That's what family does. Christopher Lee, the lead designer at the company that built the Modi's new backyard home, said his firm's homes cost between $200,000 and $600,000 to build, with most running about $300,000 for a two-bedroom house. When we started, it was almost all aging parents moving into people's backyards, he said. Lately, he started seeing more instances where the younger generation is living in the ADU, often people who were priced out of buying a house when prices surged during the pandemic. We're starting to see people using ADUs as starter homes. We've done a handful now where it's adult children moving into their parents' backyard and they're building a house for them and maybe a spouse and firstborn child. There's been some level of acceptance that high prices are here to stay. People are moving on. And a Category 5 strength typhoon hits the U.S. island of Rota in the Pacific. For only the sixth time on record, the eye of a Category 5 level tropical cyclone has directly hit U.S. soil. The island of Rota, part of the Northern Mariana Islands Commonwealth of the U.S., was dealt a devastating blow on Monday as the island was battered by super typhoon Bobby. Bobby underwent extreme rapid intensification over the weekend, metastasizing from a tropical storm to a Category 5 equivalent behemoth in just over 24 hours. It briefly weakened during what's known as a eyeball replacement cycle or bout of reorganization on Sunday before reorganizing on final approach to the beleaguered island. The Northern Mariana Islands and Micronesia were also hit by Category 4 equivalent Sinlaku in April. Saipan, another island, saw gusts of up to 106 miles per hour as Bobby's core passed to the south on Monday morning local time. The Guam International Airport south of Bobby's center measured a 100 mile per hour gust. Gusts probably exceeded 140 to 150 miles per hour on the island of Rota, however, which was entirely engulfed in Bobby's eyewall for more than an hour. The National Weather Service office in Tian, Guam, issued a rare extreme wind warning used only when the eyeball of a Category 3 or greater major hurricane typhoon is moving ashore. Like a tornado warning, it triggers wireless emergency alerts and is a last-ditch call to action ahead of extreme eyewall winds. Doppler radar indicated catastrophic winds associated with Super Typhoon Bobby approaching, wrote the Weather Service. This is an extremely dangerous and life-threatening situation. Take cover now. Venturing outside can result in death from flying projectiles. Unreinforced structures will be destroyed. Utility poles and associated power lines will be down, posing a risk to life. The National Weather Service's Guam-based WSR-88D weather radar captured a final eerie image of Rota, home to an estimated 1,900 people immersed in Bobby's Category 5I. The radar failed as conditions worsened. It's unclear if the unit was damaged and when it will be back online. Bobby also produced Guam's first documented tornado. That's typical in highly sheared environments associated with tropical cyclones. Storms like Bobby lead to changing winds with height and individual downpour. Thunderstorm cells embedded in the cyclone's broader circulation can feel those changing winds and rotate. That's why landfalling hurricanes often spawn swarms of tornadoes. And in all these heat domes that we've been experiencing, six surprising tips for how to hydrate better. You probably don't need to drink 8 glasses of water today. Some research suggests that drinking 8 glasses of water is not necessary for most healthy adults because you're getting water from foods and other beverages such as coffee and tea. Washington Post nutrition columnist Anahad O'Connor reported the advice comes from a 1945 recommendation. Most recently, one study of nearly 900 adults over the age of 70 found that there was no evidence of dehydration among those who routinely drank less than 6 glasses. That said, for some people, such as those with a history of kidney stones, urologists recommend drinking a minimum of 64 to 100 ounces of fluid per day. You don't usually need added electrolytes. Electrolytes are essential minerals that support muscle and nerve function, sodium, potassium, and magnesium. Meanwhile, sodium and chloride regulate fluid levels, helping maintain a healthy blood volume when you lose liquids via urine or sweat or because of illness. In most cases, plain water is enough to keep your body going when you're getting electrolytes from a healthy diet, particularly fruits and vegetables, dairy, fish, nuts, seeds, and beans. But because you can lose electrolytes through excessive sweating, vomiting, and diarrhea, it may be recommended to increase fluid and electrolyte intake when you're exerting yourself in the heat and sweating significantly for more than an hour, or when you're physically ill. In these conditions, the electrolytes you lose through sweating can't be replaced with water. Okay, change it up with sparkling water. In most cases, for hydration purposes, water is water. It comes down to personal preference and what kind of water you're most likely to drink, sparkling mineral or straight from the tap. Sparkling water that is carbonated, naturally or artificially, contains dissolved carbon dioxide, which through a chemical reaction turns into carbon acid, getting it that fizz. This does not interfere with the body's ability to absorb water and stay hydrated. The bubbles in sparkling water may even encourage some people to drink more and therefore stay better hydrated. Just try to choose beverages without added sugar. Or if you have stomach issues such as gastroesophageal reflux disease or GERD, in which stomach acid flows back into the esophagus, you may want to avoid sparkling water. Okay, you might consider drinking cold water, but don't overthink it. It's hard to go wrong when you're drinking water, and that applies to the temperature. There's no scientific consensus on whether it's better to drink water that's room temperature or ice cold, with one exception, athletes. Athletes' performance may suffer when their core body temperature becomes too elevated. And one study found that physically fit men who drank cold water during hour-long exercise sessions had a smaller rise in core body temperature compared with those who drank room temperature water. This may be because when the blood vessels in the mouth and the upper esophagus are exposed to cold water and ice, they cool the blood, which is then circulated throughout the rest of the body. Don't carry plastic water bottles in your car. Certain chemicals in single-use plastic bottles can diffuse out into the water inside them slowly over time, and heat and ultraviolet light from the sun may accelerate the leaching of these chemicals, including phenols and phthalates, which are linked to health issues such as neurodevelopmental and pregnancy problems. The hot sun can also degrade the plastic itself and cause small particles to shed into your water. Consider filtering your drinking water. There are many routes to clean drinking water, but there are trade-offs. While tap water is readily available and often well-regulated, it can contain PFAS, known colloquially as forever chemicals, depending on where you live and how the water is treated. While bottled water can limit some contaminants, it may increase exposure to microplastics. And while a good quality filter can help, some are expensive. With reverse osmosis systems, the most comprehensive option, water is forced through a semi-permeable membrane, successfully filtering microplastics. The catch, they must be installed and cost anywhere from $150 to $600. And the Supreme Court lets Texas enforce law that restricts app purchases by kids. The Supreme Court on Monday declined to pause enforcement of a Texas law that restricts which apps children can download from online stores in a case that involves a balance of online safety for kids and the Constitution's free speech guarantees. Governor Greg Abbott signed the law last year in an effort to give parents more control over their kids' app downloads and in-app purchases. It requires users to verify that they are at least 18 years old. If they're not, minors must receive consent from their parents for every download or in-app purchase. California, Louisiana, and Utah have passed similar age verification laws for app stores. The High Court's brief, unsigned order allows the law to be enforced while a challenge to it plays out in lower court. The justices did not explain their reasoning. A federal judge in Texas temporarily blocked the law in December, a week before the law was set to take effect January 1st. Judge Robert Pittman sided with a group of minors who claimed the law restricts their access to content in violation of the First Amendment, saying it cut off access to a universe of speech. The act is akin to a law that would require every bookstore to verify the age of every customer at the door, and for minors, require parental consent before the child or teen could enter, and again when they try to purchase a book, Pittman wrote. A panel on the U.S. Court of Appeals for the Fifth Circuit stayed the ruling, saying Pittman erred in finding a likely free speech violation. The students then turned to the Supreme Court. Texas Attorney General Ken Paxton argued in a brief to the High Court that the law is meant to allow parents to direct the upbringing of their children. He also noted that before downloading apps, children are vulnerable to agreeing to terms of service that include whether the child's location will be tracked, whether the child's privacy will be protected, whether information from the child's phone can be sold by the developer, and whether the child waives the right to sue. Last year, the Supreme Court affirmed another Texas law that requires users to verify their age to access porn sites in a case that similarly weighed children's safety against free speech concerns. And Rahm Emanuel to tell Israel its alliance with the U.S. cannot survive it as it has been. Rahm Emanuel, the former Chicago mayor and potential Democratic presidential candidate, plans to use a speech in Tel Aviv on Wednesday to warn that America's relationship with Israel is not sustainable unless the Israeli government sharply changes course. Emanuel, according to draft remarks provided to the Washington Post, plans to offer criticism of all parties involved in the decades-long conflict between Israel and its Arab neighbors, warning that Israel has become a pariah under Prime Minister Benjamin Netanyahu, calling out the corruption of the Palestinian leadership and challenging the unconditional support the United States has offered Israel. Emanuel, who is Jewish and whose father was born in Jerusalem, plans to tell the Israeli audience that the relationship between the U.S. and Israel is at a crossroads and cannot stand or survive as it has been, given the country's harsh treatment of Palestinians in the Gaza Strip and the West Bank. The United States cannot continue to finance and support that cynicism in silence, Emmanuel plans to tell the audience in Tel Aviv University. You cannot fight indefinitely against a world that has stopped believing you have the right to fight. You must instead find a new sustainable path to peace, security, and economic prosperity. The debate over Israel and Palestinian territories is causing enormous upheaval in the Democratic Party, where negative views of Israel have shot up since its lethal invasion of Gaza following the Hamas attacks of October 7, 2023. Democratic lawmakers in New York and Colorado suffered primary defeats recently against political newcomers critical of their past backing of Israel. While Democrats weighing 2028 presidential runs are already facing tough questions on the Middle East, party leaders have yet to find a way to navigate between those who still fundamentally support Israel, most of whom nonetheless criticize the Netanyahu government, and those who want to end all economic and military cooperation. Emmanuel may be in a particularly sensitive spot because his connections to Israel are notable. His uncle is buried in Jerusalem, and he served as a civilian volunteer for the Israeli military during the 1991 Gulf War. He also worked on Arab-Israeli peace as a top aide to President Bill Clinton and Barack Obama. Emmanuel said in an interview that he opted to come and be frank by speaking in Israel rather than shooting spitballs from across the Atlantic. In a possible shot at other Democrats considering presidential runs, he added, "I don't think it takes a lot of courage to criticize Israel from the opinion pages of any publication or from the floor of the Senate." In his prepared remarks, the former congressman says the push for a greater Israel, one that includes Gaza and the West Bank, is a self-destructive and fanatical as the demands of a Palestine stretching from the river to the sea. Emmanuel also plans to outline a three-part proposal, full diplomatic relations between Israel and its Arab neighbors, who will be responsible for standing up a credible Palestinian authority, economic investment to deepen connections between Israel and its Arab neighbors, and an end to the American taxpayers' subsidy of Israel's defense budget. But the tone of his speech could be as important as the content. "Hear me now, Israel will be alone if its leaders choose to attempt to annex the West Bank and pursue the fantasy of a greater Israel," he plans to say. "America will not and cannot be complicit or complacent in that endeavor." In the interview, Emmanuel said his central message is that the status quo cannot continue. "I happen to think the alliance, if done right, serves American interests. But if it doesn't, I'm going to say this is going to change," Emmanuel said. "And if it doesn't change, it can't stay as is. This is not sustainable for the United States." And what to know about the safety of this popular supplement for arthritis? Glucosamine is a popular supplement that millions of American adults, an estimated 3.5%, use regularly for osteoarthritis and joint pain. Until recently, studies seemed to indicate that the supplement was safe to use, even if effectiveness on improving joint pain is slight. I think that there's a lot of controversy regarding the real effect of glucosamine. New research may be concerning to those who use it. A recent study published in Nature Metabolism adds a potential finding that people with Alzheimer's or their caregivers may want to take into account when considering glucosamine, said Largo, a doctor who was not involved in the study. Researchers found that using glucosamine may be linked to accelerated progression and higher mortality in Alzheimer's disease and related dementias. Whether that is true or not, and many questions remain, the study does raise an important point. If people have signs of dementia, they really should be talking to a doctor about what they take and not take, said Ramon Sun, an associate professor of biochemistry at the Department of Molecular and Cellular Biochemistry at the University of Florida. "There are so many things that we don't know that will accelerate the disease or reduce the disease." In the study, Sun said his colleagues analyzed clinical records from almost 25,000 patients diagnosed with Alzheimer's disease and related dementia. The researchers found that patients who had documented use of glucosamine for at least a year after their diagnosis were 25% more likely to die in the next 10 years compared to patients who did not use it. In contrast, using glucosamine did not increase mortality risk in patients with mild cognitive impairment, an intermediary stage between healthy aging and dementia. But using glucosamine was linked with a 25% higher chance of progressing from mild to impairment to dementia. The research did not look at healthy participants, but previous studies of glucosamine use in the general population did not demonstrate worsening of any disease. When people take in glucosamine, the majority of it will come out as urine. But there's a small percentage that will get into the cells, and it becomes these sugar chains outside the cells. And that is universal. It's the brain, the knee, the liver. It does it everywhere. These sugar chains, known as glycans, are attached to proteins and important for cellular function and not just for energy. In the brain and nervous system, glycans are essential for neuroplasticity and proper neuronal communication. Too much or too little may not be good for brain function. When the researchers gave glucosamine to mice that carried Alzheimer's disease-related genes, their social memory worsened, and there are signs of increased glycans. This was not the case for mice without those genes that were given the supplement. Conversely, blocking an enzyme that synthesizes glycans improved the mice's memory. But there are also major limitations to that study that call for additional research. The data linking glucosamine use in faster progression of dementia in humans is correlational and cannot show causation, and the researchers only accounted for sex, age, and ethnicity as potential co-founding factors that could explain the association. For example, people who take glucosamine because of joint pain may move less and be more physically frail, which is associated with higher dementia risk. Researchers for the new study using a cutting-edge technique called spatial metabolomics to map out the amount of glycans in brains of Alzheimer's patients as well as mice with Alzheimer's related genes, and they reported these brains had more glycans compared to healthy brains. But the available techniques don't make it possible to know if there's a general overabundance of glycans in the brain and how that's linked to dementia. Let's see. The evidence that glucose helps osteoarthritis pain is mixed at best. Meta-analysis of previous studies tend to find that glucosamine has a slight effect on pain when there was a statistical effort at all, Largo said. Studies from larger randomized controlled trials, the gold standard of biomedical research, find that glucosamine does not perform better than placebo. There's really no good double-blind placebo control study that shows that glucosamine is actually effective at minimizing joint pain. Let's see. Likewise, some studies suggest that glucosamine may help the structure of the joint, but the benefit is slight. As a result, many medical organizations do not recommend glucosamine for osteoarthritis patients. Despite the lack of good evidence for glucosamine's effectiveness, there is a reason the millions of osteoarthritis patients may still turn to it. There are a few options for everyday pain or treatment to slow the progression of the disease. And they're talking about what will help, what does help. NSAIDs, which are anti-inflammatories, things like that. And I always have to end the hour with silly jokes. So these are some summer type jokes. What is the best tool in the ocean? A hammerhead shark. What do you call a lazy crayfish? A slopster. What fish costs the most? A goldfish. What do fish and maps have in common? They both have scales. And what do you find in the middle of the ocean? The letter E. Oh, gosh. And let's see, one more. What is brown, hairy, and wears sunglasses? A coconut on vacation. That is so bad. Okay, I hope you all have a wonderful week, and I will be back next week. Take care.
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1: Hello, it is July 6th, Monday, 2026. I'll be reading the USA Today newspaper for today. Headline here is fairly obvious, I guess, and it shows a beautiful photo of fireworks. Nation celebrates supersize 4th. Storms, hot weather, festivities, political divides mark the holiday. Chris Awadik wrote this story for USA Today. Fireworks burst above marbled monuments, honoring America's forefathers for roughly 40 minutes as sun-drenched and rain-soaked Americans watched. The past midnight display sparkled above the National Mall and on screens across the United States, marking the final note of America's 250th birthday celebrations. From New York to California, people poured into city plazas, backyard barbecues, beaches, and local bars on the 4th of July for the supersize anniversary. A heat wave brought stifling triple-digit temperatures and severe weather advisories to much of the country, wreaking havoc on the 4th of July festivities. Many Americans didn't let the sweltering heat or stormy sky stop their party. As rain pummeled the lawn in front of the Hatch Shell in Boston, thousands crammed underneath a nearby tunnel to stay dry. Huddled together, some began singing God Bless America, others chanted USA. When the storm let up and the police allowed attendees back to their seats, cheers erupted. The show went on in the nation's capital, too. Nearly all programming for President Donald Trump's five-hour Freedom 250 Salute to America event was scrapped when an approaching storm forced guests inside nearby museums and federal office buildings. After more than an hour sheltering from the rain in the Ronald Reagan building, Nadine Swezik, 67, decided to head back to her hotel. Her day had not gone as planned. She discovered the perfect vantage point to watch the morning's parade when she found out it was canceled due to extreme heat. When the thunder and lightning started, then she weighed whether to go back through security to watch the event once the storm stopped. "I'm exhausted," she said, and she traveled to Washington from Albany, New York. "I'm not standing in line again." Trump took the stage about 11 p.m. Eastern time to a still sizable but slimmed down crowd. He delivered a meandering speech highlighting American history, military veterans, his political ambitions, and policy priorities. For 2.5 centuries, our American Republic has stood as the grounding achievement of human history, he said, walking through the country's achievements from the Revolutionary War to his presidency. "You're very special people, and we have a very special country," he added, looking out at the crowd. "It's a historic moment." Earlier in the day, crowds decked out in red, white, and blue gathered in grassy parks along the Hudson River in New York City to watch the parade of tall ships. Revolutionary War reenactors flooded the streets of Boston. In Philadelphia, lawmakers lowered into the ground a time capsule, a gift to future Americans. Balancing on a light pole in New York's Battery Park, Elver and Vanessa Radke attempted to glimpse the tall ship's white sails. "We're here to celebrate the 250th year anniversary and everything that comes with it," Elver Radke said. "Freedom and liberty." At the crack of dawn in San Francisco, hundreds slept picnic blankets and lawn chairs to a beach beneath the Golden Gate Bridge trying to secure a front row spot for the night's fireworks. "It's a historic moment," said Bill Avira, who left his home in Hollister, California, at 6 a.m. with his wife Julie and traveled 98 miles for the event. His plans were similar to those of most Americans: barbecue and watch the fireworks. Signs of division show through, yet for some Americans, the anniversary served only as a reminder of the country's deep political polarization. In Washington, D.C., hundreds of masked members of a white supremacist group known as the Patriot Front marched through the streets the morning of July 4th, chanting Reclaim America and carrying Confederate flags. The group, also one of the largest white supremacist organizations in the country, is quickly growing its membership at a time when hate crimes are on the rise. Elsewhere, some Americans said Trump's handling of the country made it difficult to relish the nation's milestone. In Philadelphia, where the Declaration of Independence was signed 2.5 centuries ago, protesters from around the country gathered for a demonstration against Trump and the war in Iran. Lindsey Knapp, who served in the U.S. Army, traveled from South Carolina to show other veterans that their voices matter. "We're trying to mobilize a community of love," he said. As the sun rose in Louisville, some gathered at historic Locust Grove, a green expanse where famous Americans like Meriwether Lewis and William Clark once met to celebrate the United States' diversity. "Some people do not feel real patriotic right now," said Jessica Dawkins, president and CEO of historic Locust Grove. "We wanted to become a place where people could come together in unity and respect and connection with the land that has supported us all these years." Joni Prentice, one of the attendees, said she loved the peacefulness and the simplicity of it. Americans united for a day. As the sun set on the West Coast, people decked out in patriotic garb flowed into the Los Angeles Memorial Coliseum for America's Block Party benefit show. The event was put on by America 250, a bipartisan commission tasked with planning the country's 250th anniversary. As they waited for the concert to kick off, eventgoers participated in two of the nation's favorite pastimes, playing cornhole and drinking beer. Giovanni Agramonte of Lakewood, California, thought of his family in Cuba and his feelings about the United States. "They're suffering right now," he said. "So just the freedom that we have here to just live our lives and try to be a good person and succeed, I think that's what I like about it. It's just the freedom that you have to live your dreams." His wife of 41 years, Nancy Agramonte, said there was one thing she'd change. "We're pretty divided right now," she said. "So just to see everybody communicate from a political standpoint, from a national standpoint, just really come together," she said. And NBC poll published July 4th found nearly 80% of Americans were willing to put aside their political differences to celebrate the nation at least for a day. A PBS News NPR Marist poll published days earlier found more than a third of Americans believe their neighbors might need to resort to violence to steer the nation toward the founding ideals laid out by men enshrined in marble monuments. Standing on the National Mall in the afternoon before storm delays and fireworks, Donald Razdahl and Bessie Green peered at the history around them. The engaged couple from Orlando picked a different city to visit each 4th of July. For America's 250th birthday, they knew the nation's capital was the only option. They commented on the way people seemed to look out for one another in the heat, passing out water while in the line to enter the Great America State Fair. "Everybody is the same today," Green said. "Everybody is American." And for Taylor Swift fans, let's go to the other above-the-fold headline. Swift Kelsey love story continues with vows, this says. A-listers and athletes turn out for the New York wedding. This is by Brian West. Taylor Swift and her magnetic force of a man, Travis Kelsey, are officially married. After days of hype and speculation, about 7:30 p.m. on July 3rd, a bright pink message flashed on the jumbotrons outside Madison Square Garden. "Just and T married!" exclamation point. Roughly 13 minutes later, the sign returned to normal programming, but that what was going on inside was far from a normal event. It was obvious from the way the couple kicked off their wedding weekend by donating $26 million to charities across the country. Permits had been filed in late June in New York City for street closures around Madison Square Garden in Midtown Manhattan from July 2nd to around noon July 4th. Speculation swirled. Could they really be getting married at the Fame Sports Arena? How would they transform the space? Would they fool us all and get married beforehand, and this would just be one hell of an after party? But the show did go on. Crews unloaded truck after truck of custom decor wrapped in black tarps and blue moving blankets. Fans spotted signals for what they might be. Garden party and trees were written on tape on the boxes. Perhaps the one thing beyond the bride's control, the weather. Temperatures soared outside, approaching 100 degrees as police set up barricades. Security tightened. Fans camped out, hoping to see anything. By wedding day, Midtown was abuzz. Departures from hotels like the Ritz-Carlton became their own pre-event red carpet. Some guests arrived hidden behind black SUV windows. Others, including author Jenny Han and singer Benson Boone, walked straight down the sidewalk in full wedding attire. Nikki Glaser whirled down her window for a second to wave hello, as did Mariska Hargitay. The guest list was huge: actors, athletes, musicians, business leaders, and plenty of Chiefs. Kelce reportedly golfed with close friend Patrick Mahomes before the ceremony. Fans dissected who made the guest list: Karlie Kloss, Julia Roberts, Brad Pitt, J-Lo, Sacha Baron Cohen. And who didn't? Blake Lively was spotted in upstate New York with husband Ryan Reynolds. Prince William didn't make it, though he did appear on Kelce's podcast the day before. There was a who's of football: Matthew Stafford, Baker Mayfield, Cooper Kupp, and even Mike Vrabel, and country too, Brad Paisley. Chris Stapleton, Tate McRae, Miranda Lambert, Kimberly Schlopman, and others. Inside, Swift brought the garden to Madison Square Garden. Attendees described peach and white draping that created an intimate feeling. There were also childhood photos of the couple, thousands of flowers, pink wraparound couches, towering illuminated trees, exquisite food reportedly catered by Sartiano's, and a TNT crest repeated throughout the space. And despite the grand affair, which experts estimated could easily cost $20 million or more, it all felt surprisingly personal, guests said. The details of Taylor Swift and Travis Kelce's intimate ceremony. Rather than a traditional wedding party, Swift's brother Austin was her maid of honor, and Kelce's brother Jason served as his best man. This put to rest any idea that Swift's close friend Abigail Anderson and NFL wide receiver Juju Smith-Schuster's fiancée, Laura Kruk, who happened to wear the same Saw Lee dress, were in the bridal party. Adam Sandler, Kelce's co-star in Happy Gilmore 2, officiated the wedding. No word on if he was also a wedding singer. The bride and groom both wore Christian Dior Haute Couture, designed by Jonathan Anderson, the creative director of Dior. It was his first couture wedding dress created for a globally recognized celebrity. In a lengthy post on X that has since been deleted, AMC CEO Adam Aaron described the inside as flamingo pink from the couches to the curtains, but also like an intimate garden party with lush, idyllic green scenery and 5-foot trees. Swift and Kelce exchanged personal vows that were funny and touching. George Stephanopoulos, who attended, as did his Good Morning America co-hosts Robin Roberts and Michael Strahan, said the couple wrote their own vows and read them from little books, adding the celebration was as intimate as it could possibly be, given that it was Madison Square Garden. Robin Roberts agreed, noting they had their neighbors, their high school friends. It was like any wedding that you would attend. And Strahan called it their dream wedding, and it was really amazing. Robin Roberts also confirmed what had been widely rumored, that Stevie Nicks performed. There were rumors Paul McCartney played I Want to Hold Your Hand. What an amazing night. So much love in the building, Ashanti captioned a video with her and her husband. Congratulations, Taylor Swift and Killa Trav. Nelly similarly wrote on social media, SO to Taylor Swift and Killa Trav. Wedding was incredible. They cried and they laughed and they hugged and they danced and they kissed, a member of Swift's extended family told a British outlet. Travis Kelce's dream getaway car with just Just and T married plates after the MSG marquees lit up with their message, and Swift's longtime publicist confirmed the news. Rain poured down in New York City, bringing not only a brief respite from the heat, but also a rainbow just behind the skyline. The Empire State Building lit up in blue, reportedly the bride's something blue. Fans paid no mind to President Donald Trump trying to troll the big day. They were jubilantly joyful in the celebration, even though they hadn't seen the couple, and broke out in song as they continued to stand in the heat behind the barricades. How did it end? Some of the 1,000 guests exited on the early side, like Jessica Alba and boyfriend Danny Ramirez. Tom Brady was spotted departing alone in a car around 10 p.m., and Hugh Grant and wife Anna Eberstein left on foot just as they had entered. Others stayed late into the night, including Gigi Hadid and boyfriend Bradley Cooper and close friend Selena Gomez, who left around 1 a.m. Laura Dern and Ethan Hawke and his wife Ryan reportedly left around 2 a.m. No one saw the bride and groom depart. Signage spotted on the venue notified guests that they might be recorded. Could a wedding documentary be forthcoming? And by morning, the fake trees, custom furniture, and branded decor were already being loaded out. Among the items seen, a burgundy muscle car with a license plate, Just and T married. So Taylor Swift got married. Let's go back to the front page. Totally different theme here from Taylor Swift and her now husband. This says, for millennials, buying home never harder. U.S. prices have risen much faster than wages. This is by Daniel DeVise. For USA Today, millennials think that buying a first-time home has never been harder, and they're pretty much right. Back in 1975, a typical home cost about 2.4 times as much as the average under 40 household earned in a year, a standard measure of housing affordability, according to a new report from the Pew Research Center. By 2019, that price-to-income ratio had risen to 2.9. In 2024, it reached 3.5. Over the past decade, home prices have risen much faster than wages. The rising ratio of price-to-income, coupled with elevated interest rates, has put home ownership out of reach for millions of millennials and Gen Z Americans. It's gotten considerably more difficult for young families to afford a home, said Richard Fry, a senior researcher at Pew. The Pew report illustrates why homeownership is increasingly the province of older Americans and why first-time buyers seem like vanishing breed. First-time home buyers are a vanishing breed, this says. First-time buyers represented only 21% of all home purchases in 2025, a record low, according to the National Association of Realtors. Typical age of a first-time buyer climbed to 40, an all-time high. 9 in 10 adults under 40 say buying a first home is harder for them today than for their parents' generation. Pew reports in a new survey, all under 40 adults are millennials born between 1981 and 1996, or Gen Zers born in 1997 or later. Young adults are also less likely to think a home is a very good investment. 24% of under 40 Americans hold that view versus 38% of those ages 60 and older. Colin Pone, an older millennial, is the youngest of four. All of his Gen X siblings own houses, and he does not. I was a little bit late to that party, he said. Pone lives in Irvine, California, where the average home costs about $1.5 million. Even with his six-figure income, he doubts he could come up with a down payment or afford the monthly mortgage payments. I'm beginning to believe, unless I come into some sort of unknown inheritance, home ownership is not in the cards for me. Home prices nationwide have surged since 2012, a year that saw the nation recovering from the Great Recession. Between 2019 and 2024, Pew reports the median home price rose from $269,600 to $350,000, a 30% leap. In the same five-year span, median incomes rose only 9% from $92,700 to $100,900. The ratio of home prices to income hit 3.5 in 2024. The last time that ratio ranked so high was in the mid-2000s at the peak of the millennial housing bubble. High prices, mortgage rates have pushed homes out of reach. High mortgage rates have combined with soaring prices to push homes beyond the reach of renters. Pew reports this example. In 2019, a home buyer could have bought a $269,600 home with a 3.5% down payment and a 3.9% mortgage for a monthly cost of $1,689. 5 years later, in 2024, the same buyer would face a $350,000 purchase price, a 6.7% mortgage rate for a monthly cost of $2,776, a difference of more than $1,000. That should tip the balance between should I buy or should I continue renting. Fry said, between 2019 and 2024, home values grew faster than incomes for young adults in 142 of 160 metropolitan areas. What really stands out is that affordability barriers are no longer limited to New York, San Francisco, and Boston, said Nadia Evangelou, principal economist at the National Association of Realtors, a group that has conducted similar research. And then it gives a list of home prices. Here are 10 metro areas that still have affordable houses, this says. Pew identified it 10 relatively affordable metro areas with price-to-income ratios of 2.7 or lower. And Springfield, Illinois is at the top of this list. Utica, Rome, New York. Canton, Massillon, Ohio. Cleveland, Pittsburgh, Youngstown, Warren, Ohio, Syracuse, and Rochester, New York, St. Louis, and Scranton, Wilkes-Barre, Pennsylvania. Shut out of the housing market, young adults increasingly opt to live with roommates or their parents. The share of adults 25 to 34 who were homeowners, heads of households, or their spouses dwindled from 40% in 2005 to 29% in 2024, according to research by the Urban Institute. Meanwhile, the share of adult ages 25 to 34 who live with their parents rose from 12% in 2005 to 20% in 2024. They prefer to just stay in mom and dad's basement, said Jun Ju, a clinical associate professor of finance at Indiana University and non-resident fellow at the Urban Institute. And then it says, at the very end here, is there relief ahead for home buyers? The market for first-time home buyers isn't likely to change dramatically over the next few years, housing experts say, but the market has already seen incremental improvement. Home prices rose just 2% in the year ending in May. Prices have been relatively flat over the past few years, especially after adjusted for inflation. Real values are coming down very, very

Arizona Republic, a Southern California man pleaded guilty in federal court to sending fake ransom notes to Nancy Guthrie's family shortly after her disappearance. Derek Kalela, 42, of Hawthorne, California, pleaded guilty to two counts of harassment using a telecommunications device at a federal courthouse in Tucson, Arizona, on July 2nd, according to the U.S. Attorney's Office. The charge has a maximum penalty of 2 years in prison and a potential fine up to $250,000. He was arrested in Hawthorne, a city just south of Los Angeles International Airport, on February 5th, according to prosecutors. Kalela was accused of texting Guthrie's family and demanding a Bitcoin transaction after the family released a video pleading for their mother's return. In his plea, he admitted that he called and sent text messages to missing persons' family on February 4th, 2026, which asked for a Bitcoin transfer, the U.S. Attorney's Office said in a news release. He acknowledged that he knew an earlier ransom demand had been made. He also admitted that his actions were meant to harass the family by seeking information about the investigation into the missing person's disappearance. Esther Wynn, a spokesperson for the Department of Justice, told Arizona Republic, part of the USA Today network, that Kalela's guilty plea was part of a plea offer, but did not elaborate on what the offer entailed. He's due back in court for sentencing on September 10th. Let's go to the story right next to that. This is by a story by Mark Ramirez and Medora Lee. Agency reclassifies theology students as non-professional. Is nothing sacred? The U.S. Department of Education this week bumped theology studies to non-professional status, meaning theology graduate students will no longer be eligible for the lower federal loan amounts that those enrolled in professional degree programs can receive. The change came after a federal judge on June 24th issued a court order temporarily blocking a Trump administration rule that reclassified graduate degrees in nursing and other fields as non-professional, restricting them to lower borrowing limits. In response to the ruling, the Department of Education restored nursing and other healthcare degrees to professional status, though it said it disagreed with the order and planned to continue defending its original definition. But in the process, the department demoted theology, a field that some had targeted for enjoying professional status when nursing did not. The list of professional and non-professional programs was updated Monday by the Education Department's Federal Student Aid Office, and theology program administrators are now among those in limbo as the department's criteria continue to face legal challenges. Experts caution borrowers to proceed as planned, given that broader student loan changes set to go into effect July 1st are still ongoing. The department's changes define just 11 degrees as professional, making them eligible for federal student loan limits of $50,000 annually and $200,000 over a lifetime. Other graduate degrees face loan limits of $20,500 annually and $100,000 over a lifetime. Stacy McFitris, a senior director of education finance at Bright Horizons, and said the pause makes eligibility for higher loan caps temporarily uncertain until further guidance is issued. According to the Education Department, the professional designations are a way to distinguish graduate programs that qualify for higher loan limits, not a value judgments about the importance of programs. By establishing loan caps on certain courses of study, the department said it hoped to push graduate programs to lower costs to avoid saddling students with unmanageable loan debt. While theology and ministry studies were designated as non-professional, the Master of Divinity degree, often pursued by eventual pastors or ministers, does retain professional status. John Cavadini, director of the McGrath Institute for Church Life at the University of Notre Dame in Indiana, said the department's reclassification of theology likely makes sense given that programs such as philosophy and literature aren't considered professional. In contrast, Cavadini said the Master of Divinity degree is widely recognized as professional because it involves not just theory, but practice. That includes training in a variety of related practices such as liturgical celebration, parish administration, and pastoral care that are not primarily theoretical but are an application of the theology also offered in the degree, he said. The PhD in

0: Theology is not usually thought of as a professional degree in the same way, Cavadini said. It does not lead of its nature to any particular profession. Though often theologians enter the academy, they also can work in seminaries or in think tanks or as independent scholars. While some worry degree costs may exceed loan caps, the redefinition of theology studies as non-professional may not have much of an effect, he said. Students are unlikely to seek large loans for doctoral study in a field offering mostly low-paying jobs, and current loan limits are likely sufficient for those seeking two-year master's degrees. I'm not sure it will affect that many people, he said. About 70,000 students, more than a third of them pursuing master's in divinity studies, are enrolling in graduate or doctoral theology programs across the U.S., according to Ministry Watch, an evangelical watchdog organization. Let's go to the Just Curious section. We get to the heart of what HRV can tell you, this says. This is by Daryl Austin. In an age when nearly everyone wants to measure and optimize their health, wearable devices have become a part of everyday life. Many people now use fitness trackers to count their steps, smart watches to monitor resting heart rates, sleep trackers to evaluate recovery, and even continuous glucose monitors to follow their blood sugar trends in real time. One reason for this growing interest is the desire for insight and predictability. I think trends over the years, particularly with the advancements in wearables, have focused on being able to predict outcomes and recovery for the day ahead, said Dr. Tamana Singh, a director of the Sports Cardiology Center at Cleveland Clinic. People like to be able to anticipate things because most people don't like surprises. Indeed, that desire for insight is one reason heart rate variability has become increasingly popular in fitness and wellness circles. Here's what it is, how it works, and what can cause it to rise or fall. As with anything else, consult a licensed medical provider before embarking on your wellness journey. What is heart rate variability? What is good HRV? Despite the name, heart rate variability, or HRV, does not refer to how fast your heart beats. Instead, it measures the natural fluctuation in the time intervals between adjacent heartbeats, said Sean Kershid, a cardiac electrophysiologist at Mass General Brigham Young Heart and Vascular Institute. Even if your heart rate averages 60 beats a minute, your heart is not beating exactly once every second. One beat may occur about 0.9 seconds and the next after 1.1 seconds. Those small variables are normal and HRV measures them. This can be useful information in part because HRV reflects how the autonomic nervous system is functioning, the system that addresses the unconscious housekeeping functions of the body, such as temperature, heart rate, blood pressure, digestion, stress responses, and breathing. It does so in part because the autonomic nervous system operates through two balancing forces. The sympathetic nervous system, which drives the body's fight or flight response, and the parasympathetic nervous system, often called the rest and digest response, which promotes recovery and relaxation. Since HRV is a result of this balance, it serves as a window into it, Kershid said, and when this balance is healthy, HRV tends to be normal. But a higher HRV generally means more parasympathetic effect is dominant, suggesting a state of recovery and resilience, said Jason So, a board certified cardiologist at Stanford Health Care. Meanwhile, lower HRV suggests sympathetic dominance or a state of increased stress. How can knowing your heart rate variability help you? At the same time, HRV is highly individual. A good HRV for one person may look very different in another because methods of measurement vary and norms vary with age, sex, and fitness levels. But that doesn't mean the data is unimportant or meaningless, especially when HRV is considered alongside other health information such as sleep quality, resting heart rate, activity levels, recovery patterns, and stress metrics. Researchers and cardiologists have studied studied HRV for decades, notes Kirshid, particularly as a marker of autonomic nervous system function and cardiovascular health. What has changed is public access to the data. Today, people can measure HRV through smartwatches, fitness bands, chest straps, and health apps. For some people, those scores and trends can encourage healthier habits. For example, athletes sometimes use HRV to balance hard workouts with recovery, and others may notice how sleep, alcohol, stress, or hydration are affecting their readings. But it's still probably wise not to read too much into day-to-day changes. Because HRV is a single readout of a very complex system, it can be very tempting to overread into acute changes and infer a direct cause, Kirshid said. But in reality, there could be many reasons for an acute change in HRV that, frankly, we sometimes don't understand. There are also technological limitations. So notes that most consumer wearables rely on optical light-based sensors that are reasonably accurate at rest, but often unreliable with movement, which is why many devices primarily calculate HRV during sleep. What causes low or high heart rate variability? Many factors can influence it. Singh says some of the most common causes of low HRV include stressors like underfueling, overtraining, poor sleep, sickness, inflammation, medication, illness, alcohol, stress, and anxiety. Kirshid adds that fatigue, dehydration, and inadequate sleep also can reduce HRV. Singh says some of the things that can improve HRV over time include optimizing sleep and nutrition, managing stress and anxiety, and avoiding alcohol. Kirshid said it's also well known that cardiovascular fitness is associated with higher HRV, likely related to the development of a high-functioning autonomic nervous system. Other factors can influence both high and low HRV, including travel across time zones, inflammation, menstrual cycle changes, and late-night meals. It also is important to note that HRV naturally declines with age, and some healthy people simply have lower baseline HRV than others. Indeed, because everyone's HRV is different, I always tell my patients to look at their own baseline and trends, Singh said. In doing so, she says, HRV can help people better understand how stress, sleep, nutrition, training, and recovery affect them personally. But she warns against becoming overly dependent on the number. Learn to communicate with your body and listen to your gut. HRV is still a calculated measure, but don't be afraid to ignore it. If you feel great and your watch tells you, you shouldn't. Let's go to the forum section. This is letters to the editor, and there's a very big illustration of a American Eagle, and it says, "Your say, America at 250, flaws and all." This first letter is from Patricia Bassey from Arizona. "Lucky to be here," she says. "My grandfather immigrated here legally in the early 1900s. I feel so lucky to be a native born American and for what it has given me, a free life to make my own destiny. I feel patriotism is declining because of social media, artificial intelligence, a lack of any motivation in the generations after my cohorts, and the decline of face-to-face social interaction. About the 250th anniversary events, America 250, the official nonpartisan commission established by Congress, and Freedom 250, led by President Donald Trump, there is enough to celebrate to have two celebrations. This country's a republic. If we can keep it, I have read. We need to get back to our roots and soon go to church, do unto others as we would have them do unto us. Say something positive to all you encounter. Think outside the box." And Jimmy Wagoner from Colorado writes, "We are no longer the shining light. I was proud to be an American," he says. "With the election of Trump 2016, we have, our government, shown ourselves to be racist, short-sighted, and cruel agitators in world events, and no longer the shining light to the world. When I go to Europe, now I claim I am Canadian to escape any wrath for being an American these days. The best things to come out of our history is the defeat of England and Lincoln winning the Civil War. The worst is Trump and how he is defiling our our world and country. There is no more patriotism in America. We are invaders and not protectors, as we used to be. I'm retiring and taking my money out of this country. There's no hope here. The 49.8% of voters who picked Trump in the last election will reap what they sowed. And the next letter is by Alex Tran from Illinois. He says, I grew up in a communist regime. The best thing about the United States, opportunities for everyone, regardless of races, genders, ages. The worst thing right now, dishonest and biased mainstream media. The most impactful thing this country has done in its history, playing a critical role in saving the world from evil forces such as Nazism, communism, and terrorism. The worst thing, there were mistakes, but they were understandable and nothing terrible. Yes, he says, I am so proud to be an American. I grew up under a communist regime in Asia and suffered so much there. Living in America is an opposite situation where I have all of the things I wish for, including personal freedom, good education, and a decent job. I greatly admire the pioneer spirit and work habits of the American people, and especially the beauty of the U.S. Constitution. To me, America is truly a city upon a hill blessed by God, as mentioned in the Bible. The decline of patriotism is the direct result of the rise of the progressive, woke, and far-left movement, which is supported by the corrupted politicians living in the bubble elites and dishonest corporate news. I do celebrate the nation's 250th birthday in my own way. I decorate my house with U.S. flags and patriotic signs. Especially, I wrote a song titled Happy 250th Birthday, America. Hopefully, the far-left movement will end soon and our beloved country will be great again. I hope that corrupted Democrats will never be able to control the Congress and the White House, and I hope America will still be the greatest nation on earth thousands of years from now. And this last letter is by Nolan Willis from Alaska. It's headlined, Beyond Toxic Narratives, America is Great. He says, the best thing about America is its foundational principles being rooted in English common law, where liberty is supposed to be the default condition of citizens. This tradition was also strongly informed by the Christian law of liberty, where people under Jesus are free before God to do what is allowed by their conscience. The worst thing might be how America treated some of the Native American groups. There were legitimate wars and conflicts on the frontier, but events like the Trail of Tears and other situations where the U.S. government broke treaties and treated Native Americans as if they were inferior is just inexcusable. I could have picked slavery as the worst thing, but that was a structural problem where people were permitted to own and abuse other people until the practice was outlawed. The most systemic abuses were against the Native Americans, and some of those abuses continue to the present. I am sad that as we come up on our 250th birthday, the narrative in the media and among members of the public seem overwhelmingly negative. We have a lot of problems, but most of them are fixable or could be resolved if we chose to live and govern by our founding principles instead of our current strategies. Mark Twain said it best, patriotism is supporting your country all the time and your government when it deserves it. I echo that sentiment. I separate love of country from love of government. Our founders would have agreed when they wrote our Declaration of Independence. They wrote about the right of the governed to alter or abolish governments that became destructive to their objectives. The loyalty should be to our nation first. The left looks at America's treatment of Native Americans, the legacy of slavery and systemic environmental neglect, and points to those as the reasons why America was never great and never can be great, because those sins can never be erased or forgiven. The religious right views the private choices of individuals through a broadly collectivistic lens and defines America by drug abuse, abortion, feminism, fornication, crime, pornography, materialism, and so forth, both focused disproportionately on the negative and neglect the positive. Neither side seems to have a grasp on the concepts of freedom, forgiveness, or reconciliation. Forget the billionaires, the Russians, the Chinese, or whatever other group of villains. We have been our own worst enemy, and we need to get a handle on that. Let's go to the sports section. Lots of stuff about the World Cup. This headline on the front page is Bloody Revelation. Malik Tillman's one-year journey from U.S. question mark to a 2026 integral sparkler. This is by Seth Vertelny for USA Today. It's out of Santa Clara, California. May seem like a decade ago at this point, but just a year ago, the narrative around Malik Tillman's surrounded his underperformance with the U.S. men's national team. Tillman had been a dynamo at the club level with Rangers Scotland and then PSV Netherlands, earning a big money move to German power Bayer Leverkusen. But heading into the 2025 Gold Cup, he had yet to replicate that form at the international level. Fast forward 1 year and the conversation surrounding Tillman is very different. He's been one of our best players at the World Cup, USMNT captain Tim Ream said after the 2-0 win over Bosnia-Herzegovina pushed the U.S. into the round of 16. The victory was punctuated by a moment of magic from Tillman with a USMNT down a man and clinging to a one-goal lead late in the match. The midfielder hit a sensational free kick over the wall and into the back of the net. The significance and quality of the free kick would have earned a place in USMNT lore on its own, but Tillman's shoe change and subsequent bloody sock displayed post-match will make it iconic. I've been dreaming about maybe taking a free kick and scoring a free kick, Tillman said after the game. I practiced this in training, and then I think today I showed what I can do. He's been integral in the USMNT at this World Cup, even before his goal. He had already proved to be one of the team's most valuable players for his ability to progress the ball through the midfield. His style is at times languid with almost casual ability to bypass defenders. That translates to his personality off the field as well. Many have described him as shy or soft-spoken. When he gives interviews, the 24-year-old speaks at barely above a whisper. But when the moment is right, Tillman can also transform on the field. I'm a different type of person on the pitch, he says. Said, of course, maybe you don't really see my emotions, but then if you score a goal like this, I think also you guys saw my emotions, so it's a great feeling. Tillman's growth over the past year with USMNT has been exponential. Born in Germany, the midfielder has taken some time to establish himself with this group. He barely missed the 2022 World Cup roster, then played just 1 minute at the 2024 Copa America. But last summer, he was integral as the U.S. made it to the Gold Cup final. Tillman entered the summer with no goal contributions for the USMNT in 17 previous appearances, but he started every game at the tournament and scored 3 goals. I think that the Gold Cup was really huge for him, Ream said, but now you look at him and he looks like he's just playing with such an ease and calmness. He's all over the place, so it's incredible to see. He's had this in him all this time. It was just a matter of him finding the confidence and believing in himself, and he's doing that now. With his newfound confidence, Tillman has grown in stature for the U.S. both on and off the field. He's a great character in and around the team, midfielder Tyler Adams said. I think he's a very reserved person, but he's really come to life and grown as a player and a person with this group. He added, I think some people sometimes get it twisted with how nonchalant he is sometimes that he doesn't care. He cares so much, and he's such an important player in the team. Let's go to the story right next to that one. Reversal. FIFA lifts Blogan's red card will be available July 6 in a booster shot for USA. John Arnold wrote that. The United States no longer needs to find an answer to its biggest lineup question heading into the World Cup round of 16 match with Belgium. Who would replace Fuller and Balogun? Balogun, it turns out, after FIFA's disciplinary committee announced a surprising reversal July 5th, the day before the contest, won't be suspended. The forward was sent off for coming down on the foot of Bosnia-Herzegovina defender Tariq Maharamovic in the 64th minute of the Americans' win July 1st in the round of 32. The red card carried a one-match suspension in the next game, and there is no appeal process. However, the suspension was suspended. In line with Article 27 of the FIFA Disciplinary Code, the implementation of the match suspension is suspended for a probationary period of 1 year, a FIFA statement read, if Fuller and Bulligan commits another infringement of a similar nature and gravity during the probationary period, the suspension shall be revoked and the sanction enforced without prejudice to any additional sanction imposed by the new infringement. Regulations state the judicial body may decide to fully or partially suspend the implementation of a disciplinary measure. The player is then subject to a probationary period in which that suspension is revoked. U.S. Soccer welcomed the decision, saying in a statement, "We accept the decision of the disciplinary committee and are pleased that Fuller and Bulligan is eligible to compete tomorrow." A similar measure was used that allowed Portugal's Cristiano Ronaldo to play in the start of the 2026 Cup. The New York-born London Rays forward scored twice in the opening match against Paraguay and had scored against Bosnia before seeing the red card. And let's go to the story right above this. This is by Nancy Armour. Commentary, be afraid, be very afraid of Spain. This says Inglewood, California, Lamine Yamal is at the center of Spain's spotlight and deservedly so. Just a week shy of his 19th birthday, Yamal is already one of the best soccer players in the world. His footwork is mesmerizing and his passing sublime. And defenders can't take his eyes off him for a second. Though he didn't score in Spain's 3-0 win over Austria in the World Cup round of 32 on July 2nd, Yamal was an absolute menace from the second minute when he was sent a hard shot at Austria goalkeeper Alexander Schlager. He was like a loudly buzzing fly, a constant annoyance the Wonder Team could not make go away. Lamine Yamal is a great talent. He's one of the biggest talents we've seen at this age, Austria coach Ralf Rangnick said after Spain's clinical dismantling of his team, and we knew that. I think we defended him very well. We were able to stop him. That's what ought to scare the bejesus out of everyone who faces Spain the rest of the tournament, though. There is more to La Roja than Yamal. Much, much more, maybe World Cup champion level more. Figure out a way to contain Yamal and you'll just have different headaches. We met not only the European champion, but possibly the next world champion, Rangnick said. Spain plays Portugal in the round of 16 on July 6th, that's today. Much like its team that won the World Cup in 2010, there are no holes in La Roja. With so much attention on Yamal, it opens things up for the rest of the attack. For the second time this tournament, Michael Oyarzabal had a brace while Pedro Porro got his first World Cup goal. Mark Cucurella is a distributor extraordinaire. He had assists on Spain's first and third goals, and he really should get something for the second one, too. In fact, that buildup was a perfect example of what makes Spain so otherworldly right now. Dani almost slid the ball to Cucurella, who had the foresight and skill to make a deft pass to Alex Baena, as he was about to be dispossessed. Baena then delivered a perfect cross into the box and Porro headed it past Schlager. Mark is indeed like a clock. He's infallible, Spain coach Luis de la Fuente said through an interpreter. He always plays well, always does what he has to do. He's a top-notch player and he's proven that here and in his club. As for the defense, good luck getting through it. This was Spain's fifth consecutive World Cup game without conceding a goal, tying the tournament record. Une Simón has gone 519 minutes without allowing a goal during the World Cup, breaking Walter Zegna's record by 2 minutes. If La Roja has a weakness, Austria sure couldn't find it. You need to remember this team has not reached its cap. There's much to do. De La Fuente said, thank the Austrian coach for his kind words, but I do believe we have to keep on improving. While there are benefits to winning the group, the tournament doesn't really get started until the knockout rounds begin. After its performance against Austria, it's safe to say Spain is close to hitting its top gear. LaRoya looked for much of the afternoon like a cat playing with a toy. Its build-ups were masterclass, pinging the ball back and forth across the field while Austria could do nothing but chase. When Austria did get possession, Spain put a quick end to it, allowing the Wonder Team zero shots on goal. That's right, zero in a World Cup knockout game. We would have had a chance to go on with any other opponent, Rangnick said. We had an opponent that's in a special class. It was very difficult to play against them for 90 minutes. To anyone who faces Spain in the rest of the World Cup, good luck with that. Let's continue with the World Cup. This article says Morocco delivers when it matters to end Canada's run. This is by Danielle Lerner out of Houston. Minutes after the final whistle sounded on Morocco's 3-0 win over Canada, Ezzedine Unahi, the man who bagged a brace and lifted Morocco to the World Cup quarterfinals, was lifted into the air. He lay on his back and beamed as teammates hoisted him at midfield. "I'm proud of the whole group," he said later in French. "It's not just about me scoring today or the last match where someone else scored. We're a tight-knit unit. We all want the same thing and share the same goal. Whether it's me scoring or someone else, we're all happy." Morocco, the 2022 World Cup semifinalists, offered a reminder of its growing confidence on July 4th when it scored 3 second-half goals and booked a ticket to its second consecutive quarterfinals. In doing so, the Atlas Lions ended the dreams of up-and-comer Canada, which was playing in the round of 16 for the first time. "We were the better team, but they made a couple more plays than us," Canada coach Jesse Marsh said. "They have a little bit of quality in the final third, and we lacked a little bit and didn't make them pay when we needed to." Canada took twice as many shots as Morocco and had doubled the final third entries. As an upset seemed possible in the first half as the Atlas Lions struggled against Canada's high press and mid-block defense, but Morocco locked in and delivered clinical finishes when it counted, proving that experience and depth matter on soccer's biggest stage. "The most important is how we kept our head up, the mentality we have, because we knew we didn't play a good first half, and we came out to put everyone on the pitch," said Morocco forward Brahim Diaz, who assisted 2 goals. "Sometimes in football and life you have bad times, but you keep your head up and keep going. I'm so proud of my team." Entering the day, the enduring image of Morocco's World Cup was a bloodied and bare-chested Ismail Saibari celebrating after he scored the winning penalty kick against the Netherlands in round of 32 shootout. But in the 22nd minute against Canada, Saibari limped off the field with a hamstring injury, and Morocco had to replace its top goal scorer of the tournament. After the game, coach Mohamed Ohobayi said he did not know Saibari's status for the July 9th game. "It speaks to Morocco's depth that its option off the bench was Soufiane Rahimi, and I'm sure I'm mispronouncing these names, I'm sorry, who scored 8 goals for the Atlas Lions during their bronze medal run at the 2024 Olympics. Rahimi made an immediate impact, taking Morocco's first shot of the game in the 28th minute and later scored in the final minute of second half stoppage time to add an exclamation point to the victory. "We have a very good group, so we need to have confidence in everybody," Morocco goalkeeper Yassine Bounou said. "I think all the players are doing a great job." Canada's high press and chaotic attack had Morocco discombobulated in the first half. In the second half, Morocco turned Canada's strengths against its opponent. Canada entered the game with the most corner kicks of any team in the World Cup, but had yet to score on one. Defender Alistair Johnston joked on Friday that the last thing he'd be thinking about before walking onto the field was set pieces. Although Canada won 11 corner kicks against Morocco, it was Morocco which capitalized on a set piece for the game's first goal. Captain Akraf Hakimi passed back to an unmarked Unahi outside the penalty area, and his first touch shot scored in the 50th minute. Ohad, he scored again in the 82nd minute after Morocco took advantage of Canada's high position, turned on the Jets, and outnumbered Canada's defenders on a breakaway. And that's all the time we have for today. I hope if you're watching World Cup, I hope it continues to be real exciting. And also, I hope you all have a great, great week. Take care.
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8: Well, you've made the decision to listen to Mind's Eye Radio, in particular this reading of the Wall Street Journal from the Tuesday, July 7th edition. I'm Vince Kwiatkowski. Hey, I hope you had a great 4th of July. It was terrific. And seeing so many wonderful things across the country through television, you know, of course, about so much... So many people showing them the love for this country. There's a whole segment of people now who are slamming us. People from within this country that are slamming us. And by golly, it was great to see how so many people just realizing that this is the best thing that's ever happened to the earth, the United States of America. We're going to start with an opinion piece. I usually save my one opinion piece for later on in the program, but this is a pretty good one, I hope, just from the title. Mel Brooks at 100. He turns 100 years old. A century's worth of laughs. From The Producers, that was a funny movie. To Blazing Saddles, I laughed my butt off on that. The comedian's greatest films remain as outrageous as they are hilarious. It's good to be king. Remember that little skit within the movie? But it's not so bad to be the court jester either. Mel Brooks, who turned 100 on June 28th, is continuing to serve the comedy realm as our senior funny man, and his next film has already been shot. Oh my gosh. It's a sequel to Spaceballs, due next spring. Okay, now that's his one that to me that wasn't funny to me. But the Schwartz is still with him. Unlike, say, Charlie Chaplin or Woody Allen, Mr. Brooks was largely content to stay in his lane. For a quarter of a century, he directed spoofs that owed a lot to his training in the 1950s sketch comedy for Sid Caesar's Your Show of Shows. That I remember watching it. He also gave us 1960s James Bond TV parody, Get Smart, yes, which he and Buck Henry created, and that was funny, too. With a few exceptions, notably The Producers and Life Stinks, he stuck with a gleefully juvenile approach that continues to find new fans today. Here's one critic's assessment of his greatest hits in order of preference, okay? 1974, Blazing Saddles. Oh, God. Could you make this movie today? Maybe, but if you did, you'd be denounced for being woke. Really? Coming out of an era when Sidney Poitier brought his solemn dignity to earnest lessons about race, such as Who's Coming to Dinner and In the Heat of the Night, Mr. Brooks instead imagined his black hero, Bart Cleavon Little, and his sidekick, Jim Gene Wilder, as Bugs Bunny-like figurines who ridiculed racists. You know, morons, as Jim put it. Mr. Brooks rarely made message movies. His films generally aren't about anything. Blazing Saddles was a big exception, and anti-racism gave it its bite. Mr. Brooks was often called vulgar, but he proved alert to mature comedy in The Producers, 1968. Now, it was such a tough sell that after a screening in Pittsburgh in 1967 mystified its tiny audience, its makers considered not releasing it at all. Fueled by what Larry David once called, quote, possibly the greatest comedic premise that anyone's ever dreamed up, this sly comedy about a producer who was Zero Mostel, I remember him, and an accountant, Gene Wilder, who intentionally plot the worst Broadway musical ever made, intentionally, so they can guarantee a short run and pocket all of the investors' funding. Yeah? Found an audience the following spring. It went on to become a cult classic, win the Oscar for Best Original Screenplay, and enjoy a second life in a 2001 stage musical version that set a then record for Tony wins and lifted Mr. Brooks into the select category of entertainers who have won the Emmy, Grammy, Oscar, and Tony Awards. Here's his quote. I have a feeling of pride when I say I was the only one doing Hitler jokes. Mr. Brooks recalled in Judd Apatow and Michael Bonfiglio's HBO documentary, Mel Brooks, the 99-year-old man. Wilder was the one who had the idea for Young Frankenstein. Oh, I loved that movie. 1974, which he co-wrote, completing Mr. Brooks' miracle a few months after Blazing Saddles, this parody of 1930s monster movies starring Wilder in the title role plus Terry Garr and Marty Feldman used black and white photography and even original props from the 1931's Frankenstein to produce a lovingly detailed recreation of the monster movie era that made the comedy that much more effective. The script gets funnier as it goes, leading to the hilarious scene in which the monster, Peter Boyle, who can't speak, has a painful encounter with a lonely man, Gene Hackman, who can't see. The climactic proof of the monster's sophistication, a top hat and tails rendition of Putting on the Ritz, that Wilder insisted stay in the story when Mr. Brooks wanted to cut it, remains a classic. Along with Blazing Saddles, Mr. Brooks' other R-rated feature was History of the World Part 1, 1981. A full-length movie built on the TV sketch comedy model, but with a few raunchy twists. Mr. Brooks' anthology yielded not only a legendary dirty joke about eunuchs, the director himself was a Louis XVI, hence It's Good to Be King, who shoots peasants as though they were pheasants, and a dance number about the Inquisition. It's better to lose your skull cap than your skull. But also an all-too-brief glimpse of the Führer as a figure skater. I thought it went too far, film critic David Denby noted in the documentary, adding that though he panned the film initially, he came to regard it as brilliant. dismissed at the time and forgotten by most. Life Stinks, and I don't think I've ever seen that one, 1991, is nevertheless an overlooked gem. For the only time in his career, Mr. Brooks ventured into the territory of Preston Sturges and Frank Capra for this feel-good fable about a heartless rich man played by the director who accepts a bet to live like a homeless person in Los Angeles slum for a month, only to discover eccentric new friends, a girlfriend, Leslie Ann Warren, and his own soul. The film didn't draw much of an audience. Mr. Brooks acknowledged the title was a disaster, but its sweetness and humanity shine. Mr. Brooks' last successful spoof was Spaceballs, 1987, and I didn't care for it. His heavy reliance on broad gags was starting to get stale, but uneven as it is, his Star Wars send-up starring a Han Solo-like fighter pilot named Lone Star, that's Bill Pullman, his loyal half-man, half-dog, Barf, that's John Candy, and a spoiled princess, Daphne Zuniga, who mutters room service when stranded in the desert, all menaced by a tiny terror called the Dark Helmet, that's Rick Moranis. It has a lot of spirited gags. Only Mr. Brooks, as the Yoda-like wise man Yogurt, can make an immortal catchphrase out of the words, "May the Schwartz be with you." Oh, my. I haven't done much flying lately. We did a couple of years ago. We did one of those things where it's a package deal with a casino down at the Gulf, the Gulf of America. And it was all right, you know. But I saw this article under Travel and Leisure titled Mermaid. That's in quotes, is an unofficial code word flight attendants use. Here's what it means, okay? And under that, the subheading is a new report reveals unofficial airline slang. Oh, this is going to be good. From seat-sharing passengers to onboard medical alerts. There's an entirely different language in the skies. The Federal Aviation Administration, FAA, has a robust list of acronyms and abbreviations that those in the field should be familiar with. And pilots communicate with each other and with the air traffic control using the NATO, North Atlantic Treaty Organization, phonetic alphabet. For example, a pilot will say something like Delta Alpha November 2345 Tango at Gate Bravo 12 instead of DAN 2345T. This helps ensure clear communication and eliminates any misunderstandings over the radio. But according to a report called Wander, a luxury vacation rental company that shared with Travel and Leisure via email, there are also several unofficial phrases and code words that may be used on the air. The next time you're on a plane and you hear a member of the air crew say mermaid, it's probably not a reference to the folklore creature with the body of a human and the tail of a fish. Quote, from my understanding, this is a slang term among the flight crew or flight attendants to describe passengers who take up more space during the flight in their seat or are kind of man-spreading, says Colin Jones, a pilot and founder and CEO of the Amalfi Jets, a private aviation company. He also confirms it's not an official FAA term. That's mermaid. Mermaid. That describes passengers who take up more space during their flight in their seats or their manspreading. Okay. Forbes describes mermaid as a passive-aggressive nickname for a passenger who spreads themselves out over several seats to stop other passengers from sitting in their row, adding that it's particularly common on emptier flights where there are more spare seats to be claimed. No, it's not an emergency, but you also don't want to be the mermaid yourself. If heard, it is not something to worry about, but maybe check how much space you're taking up and if you're encroaching in someone else's seat space, Jones says. Recently reported a few other code words and slang terms pilots and flight crew may employ while on the job. Angel and Code 300 are used by some airlines and aviation companies to communicate that there's a medical emergency on board. That's Angel or Code 300. As Jason Martinelli, the director of operation at Cirrus Aviation Services, said, these words can signal to the crew that a passenger is incapacitated, unresponsive, or in serious distress. That's Angel Code 3. Okay? So we had mermaid, and that means somebody who's spreading out all over seats, hogging more than one seat. And Angel Code 300 is somebody who's incapacitated, unresponsive, or in serious distress. Additionally, Wanda reports that you may hear code yellow or pan, both of which indicate there's been a medical incident during the flight. Okay, so there you go. Pan, that's medical incident. Angel, or code 300, that's incapacitated. Yeah. And, of course, mermaid. Big fat person. splurred out all over a couple of seats. Moving onward. It's interesting as I'm going along here, I spot the articles that I want to talk about. Usually it's through a title. And two of them hit me at once. One of them is the new rules of sunscreen. And that's because I burn just by stepping outside for a second. And my wife is from down on the panhandle of Florida. And when we go down there, I always get overdo it with sun. But I, even if I use sunscreen, the SPF 100 or something, and I still get burned. That's a good one. And homeowners are replacing bathtubs with this trend. And here's why. That's another one, because I just finished spending $11,000 on a bathroom, switching over from tub to shower. Man, oh man. Okay, how about the big spender thing? Owners are ditching bathtubs and opting for this instead. Here we go. Bathroom renovations that ditch the bathtub used to be a no-go. Think of resale value. But the latest trend report from the National Kitchen and Bath Association finds that more homeowners are willing to swap out of a tub for a splurge-worthy shower and make other design choices that are purely for their own enjoyment. What does that mean? Well, a focus on easy-to-clean yet stylish choices that'll make the bathroom your own private getaway. If you're planning a bathroom upgrade, whether big or small, here's what you might want to consider adding to your plans. Number one, tubs are being traded in for luxury showers. And that's exactly what I did. Consider our minds blown, as ditching the bathtub was always considered a non-starter. Consider that little kid bath time. Oh. But the NKBA says that people are more concerned with what they love now than what a potential future home buyer might enjoy. But they're not just adding in a simple shower stall. Think built-in benches, shaving ledges, yeah, multiple shower heads. No, I don't have that. A steam shower, not that either. Or aromatherapy add-ins and controls that let you adjust the water pressure as well as the temperature. Number two, biophilic design is front and center. What does that mean? Natural materials and earthy hues are hot everywhere in the house. Just take a look at the real sample home right there. Okay, just above that. There's a picture of a thing that looks like a cup, almost like a sauce dish, you know, on the table. It's no surprise that people want to bring touches of nature into a spot where they relax and unwind. That means showcasing plants, natural light, even water features in the bathroom. And if you want an on-trend earth tone palette, try one of these natural shades, sage, olive green, tan, or robin's egg blue. Well, I can't see that, so it doesn't matter to me. Spa-like amenities are here to stay. That's adding spa-like details isn't exactly a new trend, but it also isn't going anywhere either. Choosing elements that make the bathroom a relaxing retreat, such as heating towel racks, refreshment stations, or even saunas, helps your bathroom feel like a little getaway. And number four is easy, clean design choices cut down on chore times. Yeah, that's pretty cool. Elaborate tile work is lovely, but all those grout lines need scrubbing and sealing on a regular basis. Yes, and that is my wife is, that was the first thing that made my wife start to talk me into this thing. And she's right, of course. Homeowners are choosing large format tiles or large panels of material. Yeah, we did that. And marble, I think, is what we got, yeah, to help minimize grout and make cleanup a breeze. And matte finishes on faucets and other fixtures help hide stains and spots, too. Finally, is that, I think it is, five is accessibility tools are being added.

it, but stylishly. Grab bars, benches. Oh gosh, we got some neat stuff. Slip resistant tile. Yep. And curbless entry showers. Now that's different. We didn't do that. Can be helpful for everyone, as anyone who's had surgery or an injury can attest. Yes. And oh yes. And while in the past these accessibility features have been a little less than aesthetic, these newer chicer, I guess it is, options are seamlessly integrated into the room design. There are more. Sustainable design helps people save money. Choosing sustainable features such as ambient heated floors, water-efficient shower heads, and fixtures or eco-friendly materials is more than just a choice to benefit the planet. Homeowners are choosing many of these sustainable details because they can benefit their bottom line as well as saving on utility bills. So that's about it. Okay, let's go back to the other one, the new rules of sunscreen. Here's the latest on sun protection heading into the July 4th weekend. Too late. We already did it. But this was written July 3rd, so it's not too bad, I guess. It's still summertime, right? So this will still count, and I'll still have to use this when I go down to Florida. Or Alabama, probably Alabama this time. That's where she was born in Alabama and raised on the Florida panhandle. Just when you thought you had sunscreen figured out, the Food and Drug Administration approved a new ingredient for use later this summer. This adds another layer to the many different kinds available, from the beauty brands that are infusing their makeup and moisturizers with SPF, to the environmentally conscious mineral sunscreen, the stuff that makes people's face white. Heading into the height of summer, here's everything you need to know about the latest sunscreen developments. What is this new FDA-approved ingredient? It's called Bematrizinol. It's spelled B-E-M-O-T-R-I-Z. That's Bematrizinol. Bematrizinol. Okay. Or B-E-M-T. That's easier. It's the first new ingredient approved by the FDA since the late 1990s. Consumers in other countries love it because it's longer lasting, provides robust sun protection, and doesn't feel greasy or leave white residue. Oh my gosh, I hate that greasy feeling. I really, really do. This would be terrific. Dermatologists say the decision's long overdue. Bimotrizinol, there it is, has been widely used for decades in Asia and in Europe. It provides broader spectrum protection than other ingredients, shielding skin from both UVA rays, which penetrate deep into the skin, causing premature aging, and UVB rays, which cause sunburn. Current chemical products on the market use a mix of ingredients to achieve broad spectrum coverage, but the formulations have weaknesses and require frequent reapplication. When can I buy it? Companies can start using the new ingredient in their products on August 9th. Okay. Kenvue, K-E-N-V-U-E, that's Neutrogena's parent company, has confirmed that it is planning to add Bematrizinol, into its collection, but didn't say when exactly. CVS Health said it is having conversations with its store brand sunscreen supplier about using the ingredient. Now, it might take a while to see the product on drugstore shelves. To get new products to shelves very quickly, it really depends on the company, Bank of America analyst Anna Lazul said. Innovation on some of these products can take a year. Now, does my SPF moisturizer or foundation work as a sunscreen? Well, given the increasing awareness of the risks of sun damage, SPF has found its way into plenty of cosmetic products. Moisturizers, foundations, concealers, powders, lip balms have increasingly been marketed with additional sun protection in the past couple of years. In stores like Ulta and Sephora, twice as many tinted moisturizers and foundations with SPF launched in the first 5 months of this year compared with the same period last year, data provider Circana found. While extra SPF is helpful, it's important not

SPF numbers, and I can't get them high enough. The numbers on a sunscreen's SPF label can be a bit misleading. At SPF 30, a sunscreen already blocks 97% of UVB rays. Going up from there, the difference becomes very slight. SPF 50 is just 1 percentage point more protection at 98%. SPF 100, despite the name, protects only against 99% of the rays. No sunscreen truly protects the screen at 100%. Some studies suggest that SPF 100 does provide a meaningful leg up on SPF sunscreens. Other health advocates have argued that the label creates a false sense of security for consumers who might not reapply frequently enough as a result. The FDA has toyed with imposing a cap or advertising SPF values since 2011, arguing that numbers stretching toward 100 are misleading. That cap was first proposed at SPF 50 and later increased to 60. The agency never made a final decision. So the bottom line is dermatologists recommend a daily use of an SPF 30 on or higher and reapplying every 2 hours. Now, having said that, what's got better protection, mineral or chemical sunscreen? I didn't know the difference. Chemical sunscreens are considered safe by dermatologists, but studies establishing that some chemical UV filters harm coral reefs and others pointing to possible associations with hormonal health tissues have put some consumers on edge. That was the chemical ones. Okay. Before the approval of BEMT, that's the one we very first started talking about, the FDA in 2019 stated that the only two mineral sunscreen ingredients, could be deemed safe and effective, saying there's insufficient data to say the same about the chemical UV filters. The following year, a study showed that chemical UV filters were absorbed into the bloodstream at levels that warrant further safety testing. Since then, the European Union has lowered the acceptable concentration of certain chemical filters, including homosalicylate and oxybenzone. Australia has proposed new restrictions as well. In the U.S., oxybenzone is just 5% of the chemical sunscreens these days, according to the Environmental Working Group. To compare, in 2007, it was 70% of the products. So, excuse me, interest in mineral sunscreen has risen significantly among U.S. consumers in the past 2 years, Lizzle said. New strides and formulations mean that many of the products no longer leave a white cast. Dermatologists agree that exposure to UV rays, a known carcinogen, is far more dangerous than any specific sunscreen use. The best sunscreen is the one you're actually going to use, Dr. He said. In times of extreme heat, sunburns are even more dangerous because they limit the body's ability to cool off. Boy. Okay. Hang on to your hats. This is funny. You're going to probably have some of you yelling at the radio. In the science section, I have found an article. Heaven has a physical location, a physicist claims, and he thinks he knows where in the universe it is. What do you think about that guy? The horizon he points to isn't a doorway to the divine, other scientists say. Yet, modern physics has been trying to answer questions once left to religion. Oh boy, three bullet points starting off. Here we go. Bullet point one, a former Harvard physics lecturer and science communicator has said that heaven could have a physical location. Bullet point two, while he draws on foundational ideas such as Hubble's law and the cosmic horizon, the claim fuses modern cosmology with biblical imagery. And bullet point three, other scientists have rejected his claim, but some point out that certain scientific musings have slipped into ideas that sound at least partially religious, spiritual, or metaphysical. That might be everything we need to know about this article. Let's move on. This country was just named the most peaceful in the world

0: for the year 2026. And it's held the top spot for 19 consecutive years. Which country is it, do you think? Most peaceful. Most peaceful. Now, yeah, we've got urban areas here, you know. So, any guesses? What do you think? Okay, well, Iceland once again topped the Global Peace Index thanks to its low crime, strong social cohesion, and stunning natural landscapes. That's an interesting thing. One of the things that started my interest in geography way back in grade school was when they talked about Iceland and Greenland. That Iceland is really the country that's green, and Greenland is really the one that's covered in ice. So, let's see what they got to say about this. Traveling to a new country for the very first time can feel both exciting and a little bit daunting. Where should you stay? What will you do? Above all, do you feel safe? With just about anywhere on earth can be visited safely if your trip is planned with care. Well, that is, Iceland makes for a fantastic first option for nervous travelers, as it was once again named the top country on the Global Peace Index for 2026. Each year, Institute for Economics and Peace, IEP, an independent, nonpartisan think tank, publishes the Global Peace Index. Now, in its 20th edition, the index ranks 163 independent states and territories, covering 99.7% of the world's population. To do that, it uses 23 qualitative and quantitative indicators to measure peace across three key areas: societal safety and security, ongoing domestic and international conflict, and militarization. The lower the final score, the more peaceful the country. And for the 19th consecutive year, Iceland came out on top, followed by New Zealand, Switzerland, Slovenia, and Ireland. Slovenia, my goodness. I believe that used to be part of Slovakia, I think. Yugoslavia, excuse me. And Ireland, wow. Used to be trouble there in Northern Ireland anyway. It scored 1.161, which is well ahead of number two New Zealand at 1.343, and even rose in peacefulness by 2% over the past year. Iceland's safety and security ranking also improved by 4%, and its militarization ranking improved, albeit slightly, by 0.3%. What makes Iceland so consistently peaceful? According to the report, Iceland's exceptional position is underpinned by the absence of a standing military, very low crime rates, and strong social cohesion. While New Zealand trailed behind in second place, it did rise one spot in the rankings over its 2025 seating, boosted by a drop in weapons imports that improved its militarization score. Switzerland also climbed up to third place, up from fifth in 2025, and continues to stand among the strongest performers in Europe on safety and security. Now, Slovenia, they climbed five places to fourth, thanks to its own safety and security gains, and Ireland rounded out the top five, despite falling slightly year over year in its overall score. Even with these small changes, the entire European continent still came out a winner. Western and Central Europe remains the most peaceful region in the world, on the 2026 GPI report noted. And while the region is home to 7 of the world's 10 most peaceful countries, Iceland shows no sign of giving up its top spot. That's interesting, because I've heard of incredible rises in crime rate in Germany, for instance, where there's incredible illegal aliens coming into their country and changing the culture. The Betts family said the sphere acted of its own accord, moving, making noises, What does this surprising backyard shot put have to do with conspiracy theories? Is it some kind of autonomous cannonball? Could it actually be a piece of alien technology? The origins of the Betsphere conspiracy theory. Here we go. After a fire destroyed their property in March of 1974, the Betts family found the bizarre metal sphere in their yard and believed it was a historic cannonball from Florida's Renaissance area. Spanish colonizers, the sphere was clean, free of corrosion and shiny. Weaponry in the Spanish colonial time period, unlikely from Florida's missionaries to begin with, would have been made of iron or stone, not stainless steel or silver plate. When the family took the sphere home, they said it started to behave by itself. Their accounts detailing the sphere rolling by itself, making noises and vibrating. Okay. And then there's below that is a cut from the local newspaper. Terry, the son of Antone and Jerry Betts, was playing guitar and found that the sphere reacted to the sound of the guitar and made throbbing noises which scared the family dog. Things took an even odder turn when they were sitting on the floor rolling the sphere toward one another. When it was sent in one direction, it would change direction midway and head back to the person who rolled it. Oh my goodness. In an April 1974 interview with the St. Petersburg Times, Jerry Betts said that when the family dog got next to the sphere, quote, she began to whimper and cover her ears with her paws, something I'd never seen her do before. The Betts family suspected solar radiations affected the sphere, which may have been why it was reported it moved intensely when the sun shone brightly, according to Wonderful Engineering. Eventually, the U.S. military got their hands on the sphere to analyze it for more answers. When an expert from the research firm in Baton Rouge, Louisiana, examined the sphere, he said, found radio waves coming from it and a magnetic field around it, Jerry Betts told the St. Petersburg Times. Then the U.S. Navy analyzed the sphere at Jacksonville Naval Air Station. A Navy spokesman told the St. Petersburg Times that the Navy's first X-ray attempts failed because its machine wasn't strong enough to penetrate the steel. But two subsequent tests showed the contents of the globe. Quote, I don't know who manufactured it, the spokesman said, but I say it came from Earth. We do know it's not explosive and presents no hazard. The Betts family then sent the sphere to astronomer and renowned UFOologist J. Allen Hynek for examination, but he also agreed the object was human-made, according to the Jackson newspaper. The popular Mysterious Universe podcast reported on the Betts military sphere with the headline, Alien Artifact? Our Doomsday Device. Tipping their hand about the possibility or the possible explanations among believers. A scientist could have disabused the Betts family of their far-out ideas like 16th century 431 steel, silver plating, or an improbably solid metal satellite. Still, their account of the sphere's motions and noises made local news and continues to inspire believers. Even a quick browse on Reddit shows that the Betts mystery sphere conspiracy theories are alive and well. Here's just a sampling of the ideas anonymous posters have offered up on the Resident Aliens subreddit. Okay. The government opened it and stole the fillings. That's one. Another one. My opinion was it's some sort of a drone. Apparently it would roll back to wherever he previously held it. Another bullet point here. Maybe this is what orbs look like when they're not lit up. Many people have reported orbs look like metallic spheres when their lights go out. Maybe this one's damaged or broken. Next one. I've seen the exact same thing pulled through big drainage pipes that to declog them. They also move on their own when placed on a flat surface. The facts. Well, the widely reported explanation for the Betts mystery sphere is so neat that it's failed to persuade believers. After the Navy examined the sphere and identified its steel composition, among other facts, the ball was conclusively compared with a stainless steel ball kept in stock by the Jacksonville Equipment Supply Company. upon seeing the news reports of the mystery sphere, the president of that company, Robert Edwards, showed a reporter a Bell & Howell stainless steel ball that was exactly 8 inches across and weighed over 21 pounds, exactly the same as the sphere. As for the noted behaviors of the sphere, these have been repeated and festooned with extra details over the last 52 years. In reality, the sphere was probably rolling on an uneven floor, experts say. The case? Well, it's unlikely that even an advanced alien technology would use an Earth steel alloy, 431, used in aircraft and things like fasteners and bolts. It wouldn't remain unblemished on the long, extremely hot fall to Earth. Not even a solid steel ball would escape damage. But the Navy investigation and a series of inconclusive examinations have led believers to think the sphere is a UFO. In the U.S., that meant persuading someone in exchange for a financial reward. Based on a mixed information, they believe there are different sections of different materials inside the sphere, making it unknown to terrestrial science despite being coated in a carefully human-developed steel alloy. It's easy to see how a regular family in Florida would decide a strange object in their yard had some kind of improbable properties. In the absence of clear scientific input about it, well, that legend could grow very quickly. And the 1970s were a heyday of belief in things like UFOs, as well as new religious movements, and the Americanized transitional mediation, a heady mix for people to develop some wild ideas. But the reality is that the ball's existence would probably be chalked up to a regularly manufactured object that got lost. If you ever get a hold of a Bet Spear mystery spear, consider taking it to your local bowling shop and getting some holes drilled. Well, unfortunately, this is an article that's of interest to me. I'll say that. Why dementia? And this is from the health section. Why dementia is harder to spot in women and the signs to look for. There's more to cognitive decline than just memory loss, okay? Women have a dementia problem. Across the U.S. and most of Europe, women are about twice as likely as men to develop dementia. In the U.K., Alzheimer's and other forms of dementia have been women's leading cause of death for over a decade. Yet despite all that, we're not always that great at spotting it in women. A large part of the issue is that dementia is about more than just memory loss, with men and women displaying symptoms in different ways. A new study from the Montreal Neurological Institute at McGill University found that women with dementia can maintain seemingly normal verbal memory for about 2.7 years longer than men, despite having the same Alzheimer-related brain changes. That matters because several tests used by doctors rely on verbal memory to detect early dementia. As a result, they can miss the first signs of cognitive decline in women. It's often only about 3 years later when women's cognitive abilities decline much more rapidly, by 25 to 50% more than men, that these tests begin to detect the problem. Yet, women often show other symptoms long before this happens, says Dr. Antonella Santiocine Chada, a neuroscientist and CEO of the Women's Brain Foundation. Problem is that many of us simply don't know what to look for. And you'd be forgiven for not knowing, especially if you're female. Quote, our survey conducted in Germany and the U.S. showed that men knew more about the disease than women, Chada says. But knowledge is power. Spotting the early warning signs and getting a diagnosis sooner can help delay further cognitive decline. So we asked Chada what symptoms women should look out for and why dementia is often so missed in women in the first place. Well, women are more likely to be impacted by men than men, excuse me, by men. So why are women impacted at such a great volume? Well, nobody's really identified a singular reason, at least not yet. The medical community does have theories, though. The first is the notion that women tend to live longer than men, simply have more time to develop dementia. Another theory centers on hormones. Estrogen is thought to have a protective effect on the brain, but levels fall sharply after menopause. In fact, after menopause, men can end up with higher estrogen levels than women. Brain structure may also play a role. Men and women's brains differ in several ways, and some research suggests the hippocampus, a region critical for memory, may be more vulnerable to atrophy in women. Both factors have been proposed as possible contributors to women's higher dementia risk. But biology is only part of the picture, though. It's social and environmental factors such as differences in education, healthcare access, and lifetime stress may also influence who develops the disease. And it's also worth noting that sex and gender don't always align neatly. Transgender and non-binary people can also face higher rates of certain dementia risk factors, including depression, kidney problems, heart disease, that aren't necessarily tied to hormones or brain biology at all. One study, for example, found transgender men, transgender women, and non-binary adults had a higher late-life Alzheimer's risk score than normal adults, driven in part by higher rates of these conditions within the group. Dementia doesn't look the same in men and women, and that gap in presentation is exactly what's driving the delay. That masking doesn't mean women's early symptoms are invisible, just harder to catch. They're more subtle, says Chadha, in ways that tests like the Ray Auditory Verbal Learning Test, or RAVLT, memory test used in diagnostics. It simply isn't built to detect it. She believes the fix is designing separate assessments for men and for women. A study conducted with the Women's Brain Foundation, for example, found that digital biomarkers tracking things like micro tremors, memory, gait, and movement were more accurate than traditional scales in spotting cognitive decline, especially in women. Misdiagnosis is also common because dementia can look like a mental health condition in women, Chadha explains. Women often have more depressive symptoms. They might be delusional. They might have the feeling that someone is spying on them, or they might start to become introverted. Sleep disorders are common too, and together these symptoms can lead women to be misdiagnosed with depression or anxiety, and sometimes even given antipsychotic medication or institutionalized. Part of that problem traces back to how neuroscience itself is done. Animals used in research are 5 times more likely to be male than female, meaning key sex-based nuances can be missed before a drug or a test ever reaches a patient. A lack of awareness isn't the only reason dementia can be missed. Bias and discrimination may also play a role. Quote, women get taken less seriously than men, says Chadha. Really? Well, not around my house. They don't. A UK government inquiry found that many women felt their concerns were not taken seriously by healthcare professionals, with some reporting that their symptoms were dismissed as being all in their head. Delays like these can contribute to later diagnoses. Bias may even extend to who is assessing the patient. Research has found that dementia was rated more severe when both the doctor and the caregiver were women than when either was a man. Quote, if the caregiver and the doctor were women, the rate of the dementia was evaluated as more severe. If it was a man, it was evaluated as less severe, explains Chadha. Life circumstances can also play a role. Women tend to live longer than men by about 5 years in the U.S. and about 4 years in the U.K. So it's more likely for women not to have a caregiver to bring them to a doctor and get diagnosed. Though none of this is set in stone. The gaps in how dementia is diagnosed and treated in women are, in Chadha's view, flexible and fixable. And there's a growing body of research working to close them, including at the Women's Brain Foundation, that could somehow reshape how Alzheimer's is caught and treated in the years ahead. So, signs to look out for. If there's one person most likely to spot the early signs of dementia, it's probably you. Research suggests that family members often notice subtle changes long before they become obvious during a medical assessment. After all, you know your loved one's normal behavior far better than any doctor or nurse ever could. Now, with that in mind, there are a few symptoms to look out for in your loved ones, according to Chadha. Here we go. Subtle difficulties in finding words. That's one of them. Recurrent falls. That's another. Depressive symptoms. Anxiety. Sleep disturbances, delusions, and a profound sense that something has changed in themselves. I'm going to go over those again. So with that in mind, there's a few symptoms to look out for their loved ones, according to this Dr. Chadha. There's subtle difficulties in finding words, and that's, I'm experiencing that from her. Recurrent falls, depressive symptoms, anxiety, sleep disturbances, delusions, and a profound sense that something has changed in themselves. Quote, women often perceive the earliest signs of cognitive decline before medicine does. The problem is not that they're wrong. The problem is that our tools were never designed to hear them, she says. None of these symptoms necessarily mean somebody's got dementia, and many can have other causes. But if you notice persistent changes in yourself or someone close to you, don't ignore them. Speak to your doctor, who can assess the symptoms and, if necessary, refer you for further investigation. Now, this might be our final article. Six archaeological discoveries reshaping what we know about the Bible. From a cheeky slingshot to Paul's letters and information on King Nebuchadnezzar, new research is offering insight into some of the Bible's best-known stories. The year has already brought an array of fascinating discoveries in biblical archaeology and early church history. The finds range from central Iraq to northwestern Turkey to upper Egypt, illustrating both the spread and the early evolution of Christianity, telling stories of the emergence of the monastic tradition and offering hints of baptismal practices on the shores of the Sea of Galilee. Researchers have used cutting-edge technology to uncover invisible traces of a long-lost manuscript of the Apostle Paul's letters. There's even a tantalizing testimony to the works of one of the Old Testament's greatest antagonists, King Nebuchadnezzar. These discoveries shed light on early church history, illuminating the ways that ancient peoples wrestled with the Bible, both its meanings and its commandments. The first they're talking about here is the public works of Nebuchadnezzar II. Neo-Babylonian king Nebuchadnezzar II, who reigned until the mid-6th century BC, is one of the towering figures of ancient history. He appears repeatedly in the Old Testament, where his pride and his power make him a foil for figures such as the prophet Daniel. And God uses him as an instrument of divine punishment when he oversees the destruction of Solomon's temple and Babylonian captivity. During his reign, Nebuchadnezzar forcefully expanded his empire, turning his capital of Babylon into one of the most influential cities in the ancient world. He was deeply invested in maintaining important religious sites, and now we have evocative new evidence illustrating his works. Ziggurats, which are pyramidal structures made of sun-baked mud bricks that bridged the space between the ground and the sky, were a mainstay of Mesopotamian religious life for millennia, serving as houses of gods across numerous dynasties and empires. A newly published paper in the journal Iraq examines two baked clay cylinders discovered by locals in the vicinity of Ziggurat in the ancient city of Kish, already centuries old before the Nebuchadnezzar's birth. Only inches long, covered in cuneiform, the cylinders document Nebuchadnezzar's effort to restore the enormous structure dedicated to a god of war named Zababa, who was closely associated with the city, and Ishtar, a Mesopotamian goddess of love, war, and sex, who also appears in the Epic of Gilgamesh, the oldest surviving literary work dating from roughly 4,000 years ago. The text demonstrates how Nebuchadnezzar himself presented himself to the world, as well as offering a glimpse at the Neo-Babylonian cosmos. Here's one, some of it. Nebuchadnezzar, king of Babylon, whom Merodach, in Little of the Gods, called him by his name for the kingship of all the lands, to provide for Esagil and Ezida, to keep the cult centers of the great gods in good order. Nabu, the overseers of the totality of heaven and earth, made Nebuchadnezzar hold his hand the just scepter, the wise, the pious, the provider of Esagil and Ezida, the foremost heir of Nabopolassar, the king of Babylon, M.I. Here, Nebuchadnezzar paints himself as commissioned by the gods themselves. His public devotion to the ancient Mesopotamian pantheon and to the upkeep of major temples like Esagil and Ezida is part of what makes him a worthy king. That translation continues, I adorned Esagil and Ezida, made them beautiful as the starry sky. I kept the shrines of the great gods in good order, and I constantly set up proper procedures inside them. At that time, I gave reverent attention to Zababa, the strongest one among the gods, the one who kills my enemies, and Ishtar, my lady, the one who magnifies my kingship. The cylinders speak to the broader world from which the monotheistic deity of the Christian Bible emerged. The Old Testament condemns the Babylonian pantheon as false idols, including the preeminent god Marduk, also referred to as Bel. These texts set themselves at odds with not just Nebuchadnezzar and his earthly regime, but his entire cosmology. These 2025 archaeological discoveries reshaped what we know about the Bible. The modern city of İznik, Turkey, is descended from an important site in the early history of Christianity, Nicaea, where the Roman Emperor Constantine convened a council of the bishops in 325 AD, including possibly the now famous Saint Nicholas, to hash out basic principles of the faith, resulting in the Nicene Creed. Archaeologists excavating the tomb in the area made a particularly interesting discovery. A fresco of Christ as Good Shepherd, a Roman-style depiction in which he's shown as fresh-faced, toga-clad youth, a goat slung over his shoulders. Archaeologist Aaron Etem of the İznik Museum said the frescoes illustrated a transition from late paganism to early Christianity, depicting the deceased being sent off to the afterlife in a positive and fitting manner. The frescoes likely date to the 3rd century, predating the Nicene Creed, offering insight into how the earliest Christians conceived of Jesus and his relationship to the faithful. That's remarkable. There's much more that goes into this article. Maybe we'll pick that up next week, because you've made the decision to listen to Mind's Eye Radio, in particular this reading of the Wall Street Journal from the Tuesday, July 7th edition. I'm Vince Kwiatkowski. I will be back again next Tuesday, and I certainly hope that you will too. So until then, my friends, blessings to you and to the family. Take care. Till next Tuesday, okay? Bye.
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It's Tuesday, July 7th, 2026. I'm Adam Dooling, your reader for the Florida Times Union. First, the weather. Today, humid with a thunderstorm in the afternoon, high of 96 and a 55% chance of rain. And then clearing up, but still humid tonight with a low of 75 overnight, 25% chance of rain. Tomorrow, that's Wednesday, the 8th, humid with a thunderstorm in the afternoon, high of 95, low of 75, and a 55% chance of rain. Mostly sunny on Thursday, with a high of 96, low of 75, and a 25% chance of rain. Hot with a lot of sun on Friday, high of 97, low of 77, and a 25% chance of rain. And then on Saturday, hot with a thunderstorm in the afternoon, high of 96, a low of 76, and a 55% chance of rain. Yep, it's summertime. Now to the front page of the Times Union. New norms. Florida home sales rising as buyers adjust to higher rates. And there's a color photo. A gentleman smiling and looking at the camera, holding a sign that says, sale pending. It's got a couple holes in it, like you would hang on one of those street side for sale signs that you'd stick in the ground. On a property you're selling, the caption reads, Realtor Kevin Kaiser of Realty Pros Assured is pictured in front of a house in Ormond Beach he sold in 2025. He said he's doing even better so far in 2026 as compared with last year. Recent transactions include a house he helped a client buy for $365,000 on June 15th. Byline Clayton Park of the USA Today Network of Florida, who also wrote this article. Concerns over rising mortgage rates causing home sales in Florida to languish are starting to fade as realtors reported an uptick in sales in May for the ninth straight month. The reason? A leveling off of rates for new mortgage loans. On June 25th, Freddie Mac reported the national average rate for 30-year fixed-rate mortgages loans held steady at 6.49%, up just 0.02 of a percentage point from the previous week. I don't have anybody that I'm working with who is worried about rising mortgage rates, said Kevin Kaiser, a realtor with Realty Pros Assured in Daytona Beach. When rates first went up in 2022, there was an initial shock, but many now are accepting that this is the new norm. A new national survey by the Bank of America Institute found a majority of consumers, 53%, said it's better to buy a home in the current market for the first time since 2023. We are seeing meaningful changes in attitudes toward homeownership, said Matt Vernon, head of consumer lending at Bank of America, in the June 23rd report. Despite real and persistent challenges in the market, buyers and owners are increasingly optimistic, and many are starting to move forward rather than waiting on the sidelines. The lock-in effect of people afraid to sell their home because of high mortgage rates, while still present, appears to be easing, with more prospective home buyers open to moving, even if it means paying a higher interest rate, he said. Realtors in Florida closed 24,915 sales of single-family homes in May, up 0.6% from 24,756 the same month last year. The median sale price, meaning half sold for more and half for less, rose to $425,000, up 4.3% from $415,000 a year ago. New pending sales, homes put under contract, rose to 26,389, up 4.8% from 25,181 the same month last year. The inventory of homes on the market tightened with 101,260 active listings, down 13.6% from 117,202 a year ago. May's housing data reflects a market that remains active, resilient, and increasingly balanced, said Florida Realtors President Chuck Bonfilio, the broker and owner of AAA Realty Group in Broward County.
Strong pending sales and continued buyer and seller engagement across many local markets are encouraging signs. Realtor.com, the national online real estate platform owned by News Corp's subsidiary, Move, Inc., on June 4th posted an article with the headline, "Florida Remains the Riskiest Market for Future Home Price Declines." The story noted a first quarter housing impact report by Irvine, California-based ATTOM Data Solution that included 12 housing markets in Florida in its ranking of the top 50 riskiest in the country. The ranking was based on unemployment rates, number of homes in foreclosure, and affordability. Charlotte County, Florida was named the nation's most vulnerable housing market by both Realtor.com and ATTOM. In a report published June 11th, ATTOM found Florida had the nation's highest foreclosure rate in May, with an estimated one in every 2,110 homes in some stage of foreclosure. The estimated foreclosure rate for Punta Gorda metro area, which includes Charlotte County, was 1 in 416. To put things in context, during the Great Recession in the early 2000s, foreclosure filings in Florida rose as high as 20%, or 1 in 5, according to a Duke University study. The percentage of homes in foreclosure in Charlotte County currently stands at 0.2%, according to Census Bureau data, which lists the Punta Gorda metro area as having 131,960 housing units. According to Florida Realtors data, realtors in Charlotte County area closed 562 sales of single-family homes in May, up 4.9% year-over-year, while the median sale price rose to $351,000, up 8% from a year ago. The unemployment rate for Punta Gorda metro area inched higher to 5.7% in May from 5.5% in April, but was down from 6.5% in January, according to the Florida Department of Economic Opportunity. "Charlotte County is the nation's risking housing market? I don't agree with that," said Anthony Antuona, president of the Realtors of Punta Gorda, Port Charlotte, North Port DeSoto Association. "It's unfair to the Punta Gorda, Charlotte County market, but I can't stop people from writing such negative reports." "Home sales have been steady," said Antuona, the broker owner of REMAX Harbor Realty in Punta Gorda. "Listing prices have fallen, which has helped spur sales." John Brooks, the co-founder of Momentum Realty in Jacksonville, frequently comments on the state of Florida's housing market on the social media platform X. In a June 24 post, he wrote, "Everyone keeps asking when Florida's housing market will recover. Wrong question. The real question, who was supposed to buy all these homes? Florida net domestic migration in 2022, plus 310,892. 2025, 22,517. That's a 93% collapse. The buyers disappeared. The listings didn't." Brooks, in his post, referred to the latest U.S. Census Bureau estimates showing a steep decline in people moving to Florida from other states. It omitted the fact that the Sunshine State still saw an overall net increase of 196,680 new residents in 2025, second behind only Texas, when including newcomers from other countries. Contacted by USA Today Network Florida, Brooks said, "It's not that people aren't moving to Florida. They are, but it's not like it was in 2020 through 22. Brooks said he believes the Florida housing market is in a correction period that began when the Federal Reserve raised interest rates in March 2022. "Historically, it takes roughly 6 to 8 months for those policy changes to work their way through the housing market," he said. According to Freddie Mac, the national average rate for new 30-year fixed mortgage rates loans fell below 3% in July 2020 and remain at or near historic lows for 18 consecutive months. It set a new all-time low, 2.65%, on January 7, 2021. These low rates triggered a surge in home sales in Florida, which also benefited from a wave of newcomers from other states during the global COVID-19 pandemic. Florida realtors reported year-over-year double-digit percentage increases in home sales for 10 consecutive months and an astounding 27 months in a row of year-over-year
double-digit percentage increases in median sale prices during that period. The Florida housing market's red-hot COVID boom ended when average mortgage rates in 2022 began rising, topping 6% in September of that year to peak at 7.79% in October 2023. According to the website MyMortGageInsider.com, a 1% increase in mortgage rates decreases purchasing power by 11% for home buyers. Conversely, buying power increases by that same percentage when mortgage rates fall. The direction that sales will trend continues to be heavily contingent on where mortgage rates go from here and how soon, said Florida Realtors chief economist Brad O'Connor. Inflation has continued to creep upward, spurred by high energy prices, and that is keeping rates a fair amount above where we started the year. Lower rates in the coming months would go a long way toward ensuring continued growth in sales figures. Ken Johnson, chair of real estate and professor of finance at the University of Mississippi, tracks real estate markets throughout the country, including Florida. I looked at the 9 metro markets we cover in Florida, and in 7, home prices are actually up, he told USA Today Network of Florida. Only 2, Cape Coral and Northport, are still trending down in the last 10 months, and both are probably hurricane damage related. Asked if Florida's housing market could be heading for a crash, Johnson said the chance of that happening is near zero. The number of inbound households in Florida is noticeably less than in 2020, 2021, and 22, but its population growth is still one of the highest in the country, he said. The number of people living in households in Florida is going up. That points to a major housing shortage. That'll keep prices up, which means affordability is not going to get better anytime soon. We're not likely to have another crash in Florida, but the downside is housing is going to remain unaffordable for many, including rentals. Lisa Sivin is a realtor with Paradise Real Estate International in Palm Beach County, who sold a 3-bedroom, 2-bath house with a pool in Port St. Lucie on June 12th. While the $427,000 sale price netted a tiny profit for her clients, who paid $255,000 for the house in 2016, Sivin, as the property's listing agent, had to reduce the asking price 3 times from its original $469,000 list price in January. I felt it was high to start, but the sellers insisted, she said. The same thing happened with a listing Sivin put under contract in Jupiter. They listed it as $500,000, but it's a teardown, she said, adding that the aging house's main appeal was that it sat on 2 adjoining lots. The sellers finally agreed to accept an offer for $385,000. She chalked up unrealistic asking prices on the part of many sellers to people, quote, trying to get as much money as they can, adding that the social media could be helping to fuel false expectations. When sellers are motivated and realistic and list their asking price accordingly, it sells, she said. In Volusia County, realtor Kevin Kaiser helped a client buy a house in Ormond Beach on June 15th for $365,000, even though the client was going from paying a mortgage loan rate of 2.75% on a home bought in 2021 to 5.5%. It would have been in the mid-6% range, but he put $200,000 down and brought the rate down further, Kaiser said. The client decided to buy the house in Ormond Beach because he needed more space. For buyers and sellers who are motivated, current mortgage rates are no longer an impediment, according to realtors. Said Kaiser, people may think the 6s are high for mortgage rates, but if you look at the historical data, that's pretty average. And now along the right side of the Times Union front page. DeSantis will not lead push on tax cut. Property amendment, quote, wasn't my proposal. Byline John Kennedy of the Capitol Bureau. After directing tens of millions of dollars in taxpayer money into fighting abortion and marijuana ballot measures 2 years ago, Governor Ron DeSantis says he will not actively campaign for the property tax cutting proposal going before voters in November. DeSantis clamored for the amendment for a year, but what Florida lawmakers set for the ballot isn't exactly his plan.
So the term-limited governor said he intends to mostly sit this out. If someone asked me to do something, I'm not saying I wouldn't, but in terms of leading the effort, in terms of me saying, here we go, we're going to do this, we're going to do all that. You know, I'm not going to do it, DeSantis said, after signing the state budget June 29th in Tampa. He added, what the legislature did wasn't my proposal. The secondary role is a dramatic departure for DeSantis, who in 2024 vigorously opposed abortion rights and recreational marijuana amendments, spending what analysis shows was at least $35 million in public money against them. But it might also be the governor facing a new political reality. After DeSantis' actions in 2024, the legislature last year approved a law, signed by the governor, that prohibits the spending of public dollars on advertising to advocate for approval or defeat of a constitutional amendment. Local governments were already barred from such spending. 2 years ago, the administration's diversion of $10 million from a Medicaid settlement to political committees fighting the marijuana measure embroiled his office in the Hope, Florida grand jury investigation and further soured his relationship with the state house, which had conducted its own probe. DeSantis-run agencies had aired state-financed public service announcements against the abortion and marijuana amendments. The governor and First Lady, Casey DeSantis, were central players making daily appearances and trashing the amendments in the weeks leading to the November 2024 election. Both measures fell just short of the needed 60% approval. Now, DeSantis backing away from the Amendment 3 effort comes as opposition is just beginning to gather. Vote No on 3 is chaired by Byron DeLoge, a Republican and former Leon County Commissioner and past president of the Florida Association of Counties and the National Association of Counties. 3 Degrees Florida also has been formed to raise awareness of what services could be cut if the amendment was approved. Cities and counties would lose $5 billion in tax revenue next year and almost $12 billion by 2031, according to state economists. A lawsuit in Leon County by a nonprofit group and 2 former South Florida mayors also seeks to strip the measure from the ballot as misleading to voters. Police and fire officials have spoken out against the measure as posing a risk to public safety, while local government leaders across the state have said other taxes would have to be raised or new fees attached to other public services, like park entrance and garbage pickup, if property taxes dwindled. Property tax collections have been climbing as assessed values have grown in Florida. And while suddenly distancing himself from the measure, DeSantis said he still thinks it's good for taxpayers. I'm going to vote for it. I think it's positive in terms of getting affordability and relief, he said in Tampa. At another appearance on June 30th in the Villages, DeSantis continued talking about the property tax measure, dismissing opponents' claims. They're going to tell you there's no money for infrastructure, you're not going to have any money for police, you're not going to have any money for any of these things, DeSantis said. The abortion and marijuana amendments, which were heavily financed, show that the 60% voter approval standard for constitutional amendments is tough to reach. This year's Amendment 3 would increase the homestead exemption from the current $50,000 to $150,000 in 2027, and then $250,000 in 2028. Lawmakers modified the measure before placing it on the ballot, exempting school taxes from the higher homestead exemption. DeSantis' plan would have erased school taxes as well. But the framework of the ballot initiative contains most of what DeSantis called for over the past year. As part of his earlier sales pitch, DeSantis made appearances and dispatched Chief Financial Officer Blaise Ingoglia to gather budget data from select cities and counties, ridiculing items he said showed governments spending beyond what they should based on inflation and population growth. DeSantis' reluctance now to campaign for what he wanted didn't sit well with some lawmakers. The governor pushed lawmakers into a special session in June to approve the ballot measure. Some critics question whether DeSantis feared denting his political future, especially if the measure fails.
said that instead of fighting for property tax relief like he promised, the governor has chosen to abandon Floridians once again to save his campaign funds for a failed 2028 presidential run. Representative Juan Porras, Republican of Miami, posted on X. And there at the bottom of the front page of the Times Union, services sector cools as employment rebounds. Supplier delivery times show little improvement. And there's a color photograph there. Not very big. It looks like the front of a Domino's pizza chain location. And we see the clear glass windows in the front of the store. We can see somebody working inside, perhaps closing a box of pizza up. And the sign on the glass, and we can tell it's Domino's because of the red and blue colored Domino logo. And underneath that Domino, it says, "Now hiring." The caption reads, "Employment rebounded in June after contracting for three straight months, pointing to continued labor market stability." Picture taken by Justin Sullivan of Getty Images. And this article, byline Reuters. In Washington, services sector activity dipped in June as some of the boost from businesses rushing to place orders amid the war with Iran ebbed, but employment rebounded after contracting for three straight months, pointing to continued labor market stability. The Institute for Supply Management said July 6th, its non-manufacturing purchasing managers index edged down to 54 in June from 54.5 in May. A reading above 50 indicates growth in the services sector, which accounts for more than two-thirds of the U.S. economic activity. The survey measure of new orders received by services businesses dropped to 55.1 after surging to 57.3 in May. Order backlogs, however, increased in June. A similar dynamic was observed in the IFSM's manufacturing survey last week. The four-month U.S.-Israeli conflict with Iran raised prices of commodities, including oil. Washington and Tehran have since agreed to a ceasefire, with the fragile truce last month pushing oil prices back to pre-war levels. The decline in oil prices helped to slow the pace of increase in services inflation. A measure of prices paid by services businesses dropped to a still high 67.7 from 71.3 in May. Economists have warned that underlying inflation could remain elevated even if oil prices dropped. Businesses are investing heavily in artificial intelligence, driving up prices of goods like semiconductors and electronics. Suppliers were still taking longer to deliver inputs to businesses in June. The survey's measure of supplier deliveries eased to a still elevated 54.4 from 55.2 in May. A reading above 50 indicates slower deliveries. The high reading likely contributed to the small drop in the services PMI, as longer delivery times are usually associated with a strengthening economy. In this instance, though, strained supply chains do not reflect strong demand. The Atlanta Federal Reserve's model is estimating gross domestic product increasing at a 1.2% annualized rate in the second quarter, partly reflecting what so far appears to be a wider goods trade deficit. The economy grew at a 2.1% pace in the January through March quarter, though consumer spending nearly stalled.

interest rate in the 3.5% to 3.75% range, but updated quarterly projections showed policymakers expected to raise borrowing costs this year. And just inside the front page on page 3A, MAGA eyeing next steps on birthright citizenship, byline Zach Anderson of USA Today. Some prominent conservatives suggested there could be a need for extreme measures, including impeaching judges, sterilizing foreign visitors, and dissolving the union, in the wake of a Supreme Court decision upholding birthright citizenship. The court found Trump's executive order last year targeting birthright citizenship was invalid under the 14th Amendment of the Constitution, which states, "All persons born or naturalized in the United States and subject to the jurisdiction thereof are citizens of the United States." The ruling sparked widespread outrage on the right, which has rallied around President Donald Trump's push to restrict the constitutional provision granting automatic citizenship to anyone born in the country. Sean Davis, the CEO and co-founder of the Federalist Online magazine, wrote on social media, "There are several ways forward after the ruling, among them adding more justices to the Supreme Court and mandating sterilization of all foreign visitors prior to entry." Davis also mentioned dissolving the union, writing, "A nation which can't even restrict who gets to be a citizen isn't a nation." Jack Posobiec, another conservative media figure, said in a social media post that the court never said, "We can't mandate spot pregnancy tests for foreigners." Many on the right lashed out at conservative justices who joined the majority decision. "Impeach rogue activist judges," Representative Nancy Mace, Republican of South Carolina, wrote on social media. "We're looking at you, Amy Coney Barrett." The outpouring of anger on the right spurred pushback from some other conservatives. "The right-wing meltdown over the citizenship case is shockingly dishonest," wrote Greg Nunziata, an aide for Secretary of State Marco Rubio, when he was in the Senate and now the executive director of the Society for the Rule of Law, a group founded by conservative legal figures from previous Republican administrations. "The ruling preserves the status quo," Nunziata added. "The court majority landed where most conservative scholarship has been." Trump has pushed a hard-line immigration agenda centered around mass deportations, but targeting birthright citizenship may have been his most aggressive move. It clashed with how the Constitution has long been understood and sought to dramatically redefine who gets to be a citizen. Trump was deeply invested in the case, attending Supreme Court arguments, a first for a sitting president. The president described birthright citizenship as an anchor wrapped around the country's neck, but Chief Justice John Roberts, writing for the majority, said citizenship then and now was the right to have rights, to freely participate in our political community. The framers of the 14th Amendment extended that promise to every freeborn person in this land. We keep that promise today, Roberts added. The loss had some conservatives lamenting about the path forward. Vice President J.D. Vance, appearing on Fox News, said the ruling was a major, major mistake, but noted it had a silver lining. It showed there is significant support among the justices for ending birthright citizenship, which Vance said is hanging by a thread. Four of the justices said Trump's executive order didn't violate the 14th Amendment, although one said it violated a 1952 immigration law. "We have to keep fighting because we actually have an opportunity to reverse this decision," Vance said. And now we'll make our way to the Metro section for some more locally oriented headlines. First eateries set for Village at Seven Pines, offering Italian, Asian, Cuban, Mexican, and rustic American fare. And there is a photograph. It's actually a rendering, not a photograph. Computer generated. People walking around a courtyard. There are some storefronts kind of in the background. In the foreground, you see like a few computer generated people having some sort of interaction. There are a couple trees. The trees are off-puttingly translucent. You can kind of see through the trees to the storefronts. Like maybe they chose

0: chose the wrong opacity for those, or maybe it's an artistic choice. The sky is a strange color of blue-gray. It does look like it's a nice day in this digital world. There are flowers in the foreground as well. The caption reads, "A rendering depicts the village at Seven Pines, which is set to include multiple restaurants and retail shops, as well as a Publix supermarket as the anchor." And that rendering was provided by Regency Centers. And this article by Line Teresa Stepsinski of the Times Union. 5 well-known local and national restaurants, ranging from live fire upscale casual fare to classic Italian and Asian street food, are the first to sign up to anchor a major new mixed-use development on the south side. The Village at Seven Pines is an outdoor restaurant and retail center expected to open in 2027 at the heart of the expansive Seven Pines Master Planned Community near Interstate 295 and Butler Boulevard. Jacksonville-based Regency Centers of Jacksonville, a national owner, operator, and developer of open-air shopping centers, recently announced the initial roster of restaurants and retail stores that have signed leases at the Village at Seven Pines. Led by Publix, including Publix Liquors, a diverse initial lineup totaling 10 retail stores is also slated to open at the shopping center. The Village at Seven Pines will bring a curated mix of grocery, dining, fitness, wellness, and lifestyle retail to one of Jacksonville's fastest-growing corridors. Patrick McKinley, Senior Vice President and Senior Market Officer for Regency Centers, told the Times Union via email. McKinley described the project as the commercial centerpiece of the Seven Pines Master Planned Community. Regency, locating its Jacksonville headquarters here, reflects the company's long-term confidence in the project and the market, he noted. McKinley said Publix is targeting a late Q1, early Q2 2027 opening. Initial tenant openings are anticipated in 2027 alongside Publix and continuing throughout the remainder of 2027 as space deliveries and buildouts are completed, he also said. And there's a color photograph of what looks like perhaps a Cuban sandwich in a little basket with some chips, possibly plantain chips. And there's a coffee, an iced coffee in the background. Could be a Cuban coffee. The caption reads, "The 1928 Cuban Bistro, which has multiple locations in the Jacksonville area, is among the first 5 restaurants to sign leases at the Villages at Seven Pines Restaurant and Retail Center under construction on the south side." Photo taken by Tom Zaraletta of the Times Union. The sandwich looks very good, like maybe it's brisket or something on pressed Cuban bread. Describing the selection of restaurants, McKinley said the goal was a lineup with enough variety to give residents a reason to come back regularly. The dining mix was built to serve the center across multiple day parts and visit occasions, national quick service for everyday convenience, chef-driven local concepts for evening dining, and local dining anchors that extend dwell time, McKinley said. The opening dates of individual restaurants aren't yet available, he said. Restaurants signed and in the planning stages at the Villages at Seven Pines include Ember and Iron, known for its oak-burning hearth grill and chef-driven seasonal menus, the rustic American restaurant hopes to open in 2028. It joins the flagship Ember and Iron at 60 Shops Boulevard, Unit 80, at the Shops of St. John's Parkway in St. John's County. The concept is from Chef Michael Cooney and Brittany Cooney, who also founded and own Gemma Fish and Oyster, 2039 Hendricks Avenue, Unit 111, in San Marco. Hawkers Asian Street Food, focused on multi-regional Asian food, including small plates, noodles, dumplings, egg rolls, and curries. Hawkers' other 2 area locations are at 1001 Park Street in Jacksonville's Five Points, and at 241 Atlantic Boulevard in Beaches Town Center in Neptune Beach. Lenora's, a 4th-generation family-owned Italian restaurant based in West Palm Beach, with 6 locations across South Florida and the Treasure Coast. The Village at Seven Pines would be its first restaurant in Northeast Florida. Established in 1976, Lenora's specializes in handmade pasta, Neapolitan pizzas, and other classic Italian dishes made with family recipes. Chipotle Mexican Grill, the fast casual restaurant is known for its freshly made-to-order burritos, bowls, tacos, and salads. Chipotle currently has 15 locations in Jacksonville, 4 in St. Johns County, 2 in Orange Park, and 1 each in Jacksonville Beach, Neptune Beach, Middleburg, and Yulee. 1928 Cuban Bistro. Known for its authentic Cuban cuisine, 1928 Cuban Bistro has grown to 8 Northeast Florida locations since launching in 2019. The restaurant's menu features family recipes for several signature entrees, plus the traditional Cuban and medianoche sandwiches. Wraps and salads are also on the menu. We are also in final discussions with a few other dining establishments to round out the dining mix and are excited to share those names in the near future, McKinley said. Along with Publix, including Publix Liquors, the first group of retail stores signing leases includes Pottery Barn Kids, Solid Core, RE Spa, Toytopia, West Elms, and Williams Sonoma. Joining them will be Yoga Joint, Imperial Nails Spa, Shea and Sean, and Bow Outfitters. The retail, service, and wellness mix at Seven Pines reflects the same thoughtful approach behind the entire project, McKinley said in a news release announcing the new stores. From welcoming back Williams Sonoma, West Elm, and Pottery Barn Kids to Jacksonville, to introducing new boutique fitness concepts and partnering with local businesses that already know this community, everything about this lineup reinforces what Seven Pines is meant to be, he said. The Village at Seven Pines aims to be a regional retail destination. It's the hub of the roughly 1,060-acre Seven Pines community, which is comprised of single-family homes, luxury apartments, parks, and trails. The Village at Seven Pines, which totals 250,000 square feet, is approximately 74% leased and committed as of Q1 2026, McKinley said. Sci Design Inc., that's spelled C-I, headquartered in Baltimore, Maryland, was the architect for the project. It designed the Village at Seven Pines with distinctive architecture and vibrant green spaces for a community-focused experience, according to its website. McKinley said more tenants for the Village at Seven Pines will be announced in the near future. I think we covered that already. Now along the right side of the front page of the Metro, Donald's is cruising toward GOP nomination. Advantages now could hurt in general election. Byline John Kennedy of the Capitol Bureau. Can anything stop Byron Donald's? Vastly far ahead in fundraising and polling, the Republican congressman is well on his way to winning his party's August nomination for governor. Even in what is shaping up as a general election contest against Democrat David Jolly, Donald's leads in most of the handful of head-to-head surveys. Again, he's miles ahead in money raised. Heading toward a November election, Republicans hold a 1.5 million voter advantage over Democrats in registered voters. And history shows Democrats haven't captured the Florida governor's office in 32 years. But still, here's a look at some of the possible obstacles lying in the Naples Republican congressman's path in the months ahead. Donald's has been endorsed for Florida governor not once, but twice by President Trump, first in February 2025, and again in May. The latest seemed designed to be a reminder, coming closer to the August primary contest, where Donald's is facing several Republican opponents. While prominent Lieutenant Governor Jay Collins, former House Speaker Paul Renner, and former financial executive James Fischbach have been able to gain no traction against Donald's. The Trump endorsement fueled Donald's campaign war chest. It also allowed him to capture 54% of Republican support, according to a recent Associated Industries of Florida poll, which showed his backing more than three times that of his opponents combined. A Trump-endorsed Byron Donalds, as he is described in almost every one of his press releases, should be enough to power him to a primary victory. But it could prove an albatross in November. The numbers coming in right now for the Trump administration are pretty bad, said Sean Frieder, a political scientist and pollster at the University of North Florida. With Trump's disapproval rate hovering close to 60% nationally, Donalds' tie to the president will be weaponized by Democrats in November. Gas prices, the Iran war, and Trump and Donald's support for the construction of hyperscale data centers are just a few of the issues that could trouble the Republicans' candidacy in the general election. Before that, though, GOP primary rival Collins has begun hitting Donald's. Among the points of separation that Collins is drawing is that he was appointed lieutenant governor by Ron DeSantis. Collins, who picked up the endorsement of the powerful Florida Police Benevolent Association June 26, is clearly banking on some Florida Republicans feeling closer to DeSantis than Trump, and DeSantis's popularity ratings top Trump's in Florida. Fishback has also been taunting Donalds at appearances, occasionally with a bullhorn, trying to get the frontrunner to engage in debates, which he declines. Poll numbers don't suggest that it'll be a contest. But the August primary will be Donalds' first real strength test. Florida's unemployment rate has ticked above the national average. High inflation and affordability issues weigh on many families across the state. But Donalds has the added burden of being a three-term member of Congress. The disapproval rating for Congress among Americans tied an all-time high of 86% in an April Gallup poll. Republicans also have been in charge in Tallahassee for more than a generation. Could this be the year that the burden of a stumbling economy, a Trump presidency, and a weariness from 8 years of the term-limited DeSantis as governor prompts a majority of Floridians to go Democrat for jolly in November? Byron Donalds has tied himself at the hip to Donald Trump, said Mark Riddle, senior advisor to the Jolly campaign. He owns high costs, he owns these wars, he owns not being able to fix the insurance crisis. He owns all of it, Riddle added. You've got one person who speaks to an audience of one, who is Donald Trump, and you have somebody in David Jolly who is talking to every Florida voter. Donalds has tried to focus his campaign on pocketbook issues. He's talked of regulatory changes intended to lower insurance premiums and making it easier for builders to construct affordable housing. Still, he was one of only 32 Republicans who voted against a massive home affordability bill passed with bipartisan support and sent June 23rd to Trump. Republican strength in Florida has soared since the party overtook Democrats in registered voters in 2021 for the first time in modern history. The GOP represents 41% of Florida voters to Democrats' 30%. But no party-affiliated voters and those registered with minor parties are another 28%. Signs are that a lot of these NPA voters are unhappy with the Trump presidency and, by extension, the GOP. That's what Jolly is banking on in November. Democrats have been flipping GOP-held seats in state legislatures in Florida and across the nation. And Hispanic voters who had backed Trump strongly in 2024 are defecting over his handling of immigration and the economy. Donald is also trying to become Florida's first black governor. The GOP supports the U.S. Supreme Court's recent diminishing of the Voting Rights Act, and DeSantis' state policies moved Florida away from promoting diversity while also restricting minority influence in redistricting, government contracting, and even the history taught in schools. Analysts ponder whether even a Trump-backed black candidate can expect unwavering support from Republican voters who have supported these racially polarizing actions. His Republican rival, Fishback, has a new ad out that begins, "My opponent, Byron Donalds, is black," before he goes on to say, "But that doesn't matter." Fishback then pivots to attacking Donalds on the issues of data centers, abortion, and crime. The Republican frontrunner was arrested at age 18 for selling marijuana and at 21 for a bank credit card scheme that resulted in a felony. On the marijuana charge, he entered pretrial diversion, and for the larceny charge, he drew 2 years probation, with the court later expunging from his record. Donald's rivals have raised questions about his character, and it's certain his past will shadow his campaign through the primary and general election. Collins has a new social media post contrasting his 20-plus years of military service with Donald's criminal past. These attacks could be amplified in a debate between the candidates, but Donald may not have to worry about these, at least heading into the primary. The Florida Republican Party recently dropped plans to host a debate at its June 27th Sunshine State Showdown conference because only Donald met its high bar for qualifying. And as it is the first Tuesday of the month here in July, we have a River Life column from our guest columnist, Quentin White. These living fossils lurk in the St. Johns River. Did you know that there are prehistoric animals lurking in the St. Johns River? But don't be too alarmed. They are horseshoe crabs, and they are hardly dangerous. They show up in the fossil record over 445 million years ago during the Ordovician period. These ancient marine arthropods can be referred to as living fossils that predate dinosaurs by almost 200 million years. Though they share the word crab, they are not crustaceans but are more closely linked to arachnids like spiders and scorpions. These unique creatures are classified as Ziphosaura, which can be translated with Ziphos meaning sword and Aura meaning tail, hence the name swordtail. This name comes from the long, sharp, and pointy tail spine, or telson, which is used to help the creature flip itself over if it gets stuck on its back. The body of a horseshoe crab is divided into three main parts, the cephalothorax, abdomen, and telson. The largest of these, the cephalothorax, houses most of the animal's eyes, limbs, and internal organs. It is also where the animal gets its name, as its shape somewhat resembles that of a horseshoe. Horseshoe crabs have changed little since they first appeared in the Triassic period, around 250 million years ago, and similar-looking fossil Ziphosaurans extend back to the Ordovician around 445 million years ago. Most horseshoe crabs are marine and commonly found in brackish estuarine ecosystems, such as the Delaware and Chesapeake Bays. I was recently vacationing with my family in Cape May, New Jersey, on Delaware Bay. The horseshoe crabs were along the shoreline in abundance. It's mating season, and they had crawled up the intertidal zone to find a partner. This made for some interesting discussions with my grandchildren about the cycle of life. Horseshoe crabs, like true crabs, also must molt or shed their shells in order to grow larger, so you can encounter what appears to be a dead crab, only to discover that it is just an empty molt. You can encounter horseshoe crabs in the St. Johns River, too. According to Florida Fish and Wildlife Commission catch data, they are more common in the St. Mary's River, Nassau River, and along the Intracoastal Waterway. In the St. Johns, they mostly occur east of the Trout River. These are the more estuarine or brackish water areas in northeast Florida. Horseshoe crabs are often caught and even maintained in aquaria for their blood. It has a bright blue copper-based blood that also contains special amebocyte cells. The horseshoe crabs and most other crustaceans' blood turns bright blue when exposed to oxygen. That is because it uses copper-rich protein called hemocyanin to transport oxygen. We humans use the iron-rich hemoglobin that turns bright red for the same purpose. Horseshoe crab blood also contains special amebocyte cells. A unique property of these cells is they instantly clot when they encounter bacterial endotoxins. In nature, when those cells meet invading bacteria, they clot around it and protect the rest of the horseshoe crab's body from toxins. Scientists have used these special cells to develop a quality assurance test to check new vaccines for contamination. The technique has been used extensively since the 1970s and is a valuable use of the blood. Regretfully, in recent years, horseshoe crabs have experienced a population decline. This is mainly due to coastal habitat destruction and over-harvesting. To ensure their continued existence, many areas have enacted regulations on harvesting and protecting these ancient creatures. Glad you asked, river life. Do horseshoe crabs have any other uses aside from harvesting their blood? Yes, they are important for other biomedical research too. And even though they are primitive, their eye structure and neurophysiology have led to several important discoveries that help us understand human physiology. When I was doing neurophysiology research for my master's degree, the first animal I experimented on was a horseshoe crab and its eye function. I still find the creature fascinating. And River Life, of course, runs the first Tuesday of each month in the Times Union. You can email Quentin White at qwhite@ju.edu. And now, just inside the Metro section on 2B, we have a couple of obituaries for you, beginning with Hazel Hunt Martin. In Jacksonville, Hazel Hunt Martin, 98, went home to be with her Lord and Savior on June 20th, 2026. She was born in O'Brien, Florida, before moving to Jacksonville as a teenager. She graduated from Fletcher High School and attended Jones Business College. She then worked for Equitable Insurance Company. She married Rudine Martin in 1952 and settled in Glenlea Park, where she lived for 25 years. They were charter members of Glenlea Methodist Church before building their dream home in Keystone Heights, Florida, in 1977. They were also members of Keystone Methodist Church before returning to Jacksonville. She is survived by her three children, Molly Starling, Alan Martin, and Richard Martin. She has five grandchildren, Michael Starling, Kelly Starling, Clay Starling, Reese Martin, and Heather George. She also has six great-grandchildren, Kinsley Starling, Trey Starling, Tate Starling, Nathaniel Starling, Audrey George, and Abigail George. A memorial service will be held Friday, July 10th, 2026, in the chapel of Southside Methodist Church, 3120 Hendricks Avenue in Jacksonville. A reception will follow the service. Memorial contributions can be made to Southside Methodist Church in honor of Hazel Martin. And Sylvina Rowe. In Jacksonville, Sylvina Rowe, lovingly called Tatty, entered eternal rest on May 30th, 2026, in Jacksonville at the age of 87. Born March 20th, 1939, in St. Catherine, Jamaica, her life reflected unwavering faith. She is deeply cherished by her family and friends. Viewing will be Friday, July 10th, at Corey Curlin Funeral Home from 4 to 8 p.m., and then funeral service will be Saturday, July 11th, at 11 a.m., at Impact Church in Jacksonville. And last night in sports, the USA fell to Belgium 4-1 in their World Cup game, and they've been eliminated now by the Belgians. Charles de Ketelaere scored twice in the 4-1 win that was overshadowed by FIFA's controversial decision to suspend U.S. forward Ballerin Balogun's ban. De Ketelaere gave Belgium the lead in the ninth minute with a simple tap-in, taking full advantage of a nervous start by the U.S. to quickly deflate the partisan crowd. Malik Tillman tied the game in the 31st minute with a deflected free kick, but De Ketelaere restored Belgium's lead little more than a minute later with a back post header. "From the beginning, we didn't connect with the game," U.S. coach Mauricio Pochettino said. "Even when we scored the goal, 1-1, we conceded in the next action." The build-up was dominated by U.S. President Donald Trump's unprecedented intervention before Balogun's one-match ban for a red card against Bosnia and Herzegovina was suspended, but the 25-year-old could barely get into the game. Midfielder Tyler Adams was left to rue the fact that the U.S., who had been riding a wave of public optimism, produced their worst performance of the finals at the worst possible time. "Let's not get it twisted, I think the better team won today. That being said, I don't think we can take away what we accomplished in the rest of the tournament," he said. Meanwhile, Spain defeated Portugal 1-0, likely ending the career of Ronaldo, one of the great players of his era. That game was in Arlington, Texas. Meanwhile, in baseball, the Yankees hit 3 home runs on their way to beating the Tampa Bay Rays. The Brewers beat the Cardinals 4-3. The Royals annihilated the Phillies 15-1. Trey Turner going 3-for-4 for the Phillies, who only managed one run. The Nationals beat the Astros 12-11. James Wood hitting a grand slam in that one, and C.J. Abrams with 3 hits, including a 3-run homer, as the host Nationals rallied from an early 5-run deficit to beat the Astros. The Mets beat the Braves 7-6 in 10 innings in that NL East matchup. The Giants smoked the Blue Jays 10-1. Tough year for the Blue Jays after making it all the way to the World Series and losing in extra innings in Game 7 to the L.A. Dodgers. The Diamondbacks blanked the Padres 8-0. And the Dodgers, in 11 innings, beat the Rockies 8-7. And now to the life section, page 4D for our horoscopes. Aries, questioning everything? Neptune goes retrograde in your sign today, and false confidence starts to dissipate. Taurus, have your expectations been just a bit unrealistic? Neptune's retrograde asks you to watch for a legit sign. Gemini, are the cracks in a friendship beginning to show? Neptune's retrograde will reveal where you've deluded yourself about your connection. Cancer, what's not working about your professional path? You'll have to deal with the elephant in the room. Leo, what story have you been telling yourself? Prepare for a convenient truth to crumble. Virgo, how well do you know this person? Rethink the boundaries you've established or failed to establish. Libra, romantic bubble bursting? That's a good thing. Accept the reality of your relationship. Scorpio, have you put too much faith in a cure-all? As Neptune goes retrograde, reevaluate your regimen. Sagittarius, oops, you did it again. Neptune's retrograde removes romantic rose-colored glasses. You're left with the messy reality. Capricorn, okay, admit it. You're a little bit at fault. Neptune's retrograde forces you to accept your part in a messy situation. Aquarius, could you have gotten the facts wrong? Anxiety creeps in at the realization of your fallibility. And Pisces, cash slipping through your fingers? You have a chance to change this pattern. And today, of course, is Tuesday, July 7th, 2026. It is the 188th day of the year. There are 177 days remaining. We are over the hump. On this day, in 1456, Joan of Arc was acquitted and declared innocent of alleged heresy by a retrial verdict 25 years after her execution by burning. The original trial was found to be invalid due to fraud and deceit. Joan was put on trial for blasphemy for wearing men's clothing and having alleged demonic visions. And in 1898, the Hawaiian Islands are annexed by the United States via the Newlands Resolution, which was signed by President William McKinley. Happy 86th birthday to Ringo Starr, and happy 60th birthday to Jim Gaffigan. I'm Adam Dooling, and this has been the Florida Times Union. Goodbye.
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1: 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This is Kelly Addy with the Radio Reading Services for the Cincinnati Association for the Blind and Visually Impaired. And I'll be reading the Washington Post today, July 7th, 2026. In sports news, U.S. falls to Belgium 4-1, ending tantalizing World Cup run. Seattle, in what had been billed as the most anticipated men's soccer match this country has ever seen, with a record audience expected, a home World Cup surging in the United States, carrying a chance to rewrite what people believed about its men's national team, the Americans' sharpest kick may have come from their fiery coach. Belgium had just taken the lead, the U.S. had just lost momentum, and Mauricio Pochettino just lost his cool. The U.S. coach swung his foot into a container of water bottles, sending them scattering. His players looked dejected and stunned. For nearly a month, the U.S. had made it home, its home World Cup feel like something in motion, louder with each city, more crowded with each win, more plausible with each dramatic turn. At every stop, the Americans picked up news, fans, bigger dreams, thornier controversies. On Monday night, Belgium brought it all to a sudden end, and the frustration and disappointment spilled over. The United States picked the worst time to play its worst game, and the Red Devils pulled out a dominant 4-1 victory, ending the Americans' captivating run through the tournament in the round of 16 and denying them their first trip to the World Cup quarterfinals since 2002. Belgium advanced to face Spain in Friday's quarterfinal in Inglewood, California, while the U.S. was left with a familiar kind of hurt, a promising run ended by a European power in the knockout rounds. You have good days and you have bad days, and today was one of our bad days. Midfielder Tyler Adams said, "We came out here with the ambition that we could go really far in this tournament. We obviously didn't go as far as we'd like." The Americans battled through a two-day controversy that stretched from FIFA's disciplinary office to the Oval Office. But when they arrived at the stadium Monday, they were no match for a sharp Belgium team, lifted to the next round by Charles de Ketelaere's two first-half goals and a defensive effort that stymied what had been a potent U.S. attack through four World Cup games. For an American team that had spent their summer pulling in casual fans, filling watch parties, and briefly making the men's national team feel like a central part of the country's summertime conversation, the ending was abrupt and old-fashioned. The U.S. had won its group. It had scored freely. It had found new faces and unlikely contributors. But Belgium made clear almost immediately Monday that this tournament had just leveled up. The Red Devils were crisper with the ball, quicker to loose passes, and hungrier around the box. The first punishment came in the ninth minute after a sloppy defensive sequence from the Americans. Belgium's Nicolas Raskin pounced on Alex Freeman's weak clearance and sent a low ball to De Ketelaere at the back post, close enough for him to tap it in nonchalantly and put Belgium ahead. For the first time this tournament, the U.S. looked outmatched. Belgium had seven shots before the Americans managed their first more than 30 minutes in, and the early American surge that had defined so much of their tournament never arrived. The U.S. found its lone spark when Malik Tillman lined up for a free kick in the 33rd minute. His shot deflected off the head of Belgium's Hans Vaneken and wrong-footed goalkeeper Thibaut Courtois, giving Tillman his second goal of the tournament and briefly shaking the packed stadium back to life. The momentum lasted less than 2 minutes, and before long, Pochettino was taking aim at the helpless water bottles near the bench. Belgium came right back down the left side where Leandro Trossard stood up across into the box. De Ketelaere rose and headed it home, restoring Belgium's lead almost before the Americans had finished celebrating. Pochettino's sideline eruption captured the night, the frustration of a team that had spent the tournament gathering speed and suddenly found itself with less room, less time, and less chance to recover. And after America's 250th, Trump will test how far he can push NATO allies. Fresh off a week of star-spangled celebrations of America's 250th, President Trump departs for Turkey on Monday to meet with fellow leaders of NATO. They hope he wouldn't declare independence from them. Trump has long been skeptical about NATO and European allies, asserting that the alliance of the United States forged after World War II to fend off the Soviet Union has been taking advantage of Washington's largesse. Deep into his second term, the president now by now is now well acquainted with the theatrics of NATO gatherings, reveling, according to his associates, in the drama of threatening fellow leaders and watching them scramble to keep him happy. The strains increase every year, with Trump's popularity sinking in Europe after he threatened to seize Greenland in January and sent energy prices spiking with his attack on Iran. The president has fumed that European allies didn't do enough to help Washington in its war, and in recent days, he has renewed complaints about their defense spending, though he has successfully driven big increases. Now the alliance will again attempt to weather Trumpian pressure by flattering him where possible and avoiding unnecessary confrontations. Trump is scheduled to arrive in the Turkish capital on Ankara on Tuesday and will meet Turkish President Recep Tayyip Erdogan before having dinner with fellow NATO leaders that evening. The substantive meeting will be Wednesday morning, which diplomats have kept short to minimize potential disruptions. Afterward, Trump plans to meet with President Zelensky and Syrian President Ahmed al-Shara before holding a news conference and returning to Washington, according to White House spokeswoman Anna Kelly. The president's grievances have already subsumed much of NATO's business. NATO Secretary General Mark Rutte laid the foundation last month, praising the president's stewardship and delivering a presentation in the Oval Office of what he called the Trump Trillion, with poster boards in gold and art of the deal style lettering, boasting increases in Europe's defense spending over the last decade. Trump told Rutte that he would skip the gathering altogether were it not being hosted by Erdogan, who for 23 years has ruled his nation with an increasingly tight grip. Asked what he wanted from allies, Trump said alongside Rutte that I just want their loyalty. He has rewarded allied leaders in recent months whom he perceives as friends, including Polish President Karol, now Rocky, whose country has been promised 5,000 more U.S. troops, and he has moved to punish those he views as insufficiently deferential, including German Chancellor Friedrich Merz, who faced weeks of open criticism from Trump after questioning the president's Iran strategy during a public conversation with school children. Trump began and ended one day last week with angry posts about NATO on his social media account, declaring that the U.S. spends more money on NATO than any other country by far to protect them without getting any benefit from so doing. But behind the public criticism, a senior White House official said the president views his summits as an opportunity to impose pressure, leaning into his tough guy role and seeing how leaders respond. The last summit, held in June 2025 in the Netherlands, was great fun, the official said, referring to an event in which Rutte called Trump daddy, comparing him to a father who needs to use authority to stop kids from fighting on a schoolyard. The comment went viral online and was boosted by the White House edit of the video clip with the Usher song, Hey Daddy, Daddy's Home. And in national security news, China test fires long-range missile into Pacific, rattling U.S. allies. China fired a long-range missile from a nuclear-powered submarine deep into the Pacific Ocean on Monday, its first known demonstration of a sea-based strategic nuclear strike capability, raising alarm among U.S. allies. Countries in the region, including Japan, Australia, and New Zealand, were notified shortly before the test, in which a missile carrying a dummy warhead was launched at 12:01 p.m. Beijing time, according to Chinese officials and state media. It was not immediately clear whether the Chinese government also notified the United States ahead of time. The test launch complies with international law and international practice and is not directed at any specific country or target, Senior Captain Wang Zumeng, spokesman for the People's Liberation Army Navy, said in a social media post. It's unclear where in the Pacific the missile landed. The launch marks a significant step in Beijing's push to build a nuclear triad, the ability to deliver nuclear weapons from land, air, and sea. China last year publicly displayed its land, sea, and air-based long-range missiles together for the first time during a military parade marking the 80th anniversary of the end of World War II. In 2024, the PLA launched a land-based intercontinental ballistic missile that traveled about 7,300 miles to waters near French Polynesia. With Monday's submarine launch, Beijing now has only to demonstrate the air-based leg of its nuclear triad. The test drew swift condemnation from U.S. allies who warned it posed a dangerous risk to regional stability. Destabilizing acts can lead to miscalculation, can lead where we do not want these actions to lead, said Australian Foreign Minister Penny Wong. She said the test came in the context of a rapid military buildup by China, which is lacking in the transparency and reassurance as to intent. Japan said it strongly urged Beijing to reconsider after being notified of the test, while New Zealand Foreign Minister Winston Peters condemned the launch, saying it was not consistent with regional stability. The test coincided with the signing of a mutual defense pact between Australia and Fiji and came as the U.S. is hosting the Rim of the Pacific military exercise in Hawaii involving more than 30 nations. China was disinvited from the annual exercise in 2018 over its militarization of the South China Sea. On Monday, PLA media outlets issued a sharp rebuke of this year's drills, calling them provocative. If China declined to warn the United States about Monday's long-range test, it would mark a break from precedent. Beijing gave Washington advance notice before its 2024 ICBM test. At a time when the U.S. is working harder than ever to prevent nuclear proliferation, China is doing the opposite, said State Department spokesman Tommy Pigott. He declined to say whether Beijing notified Washington of the test launch, but said the U.S. urged China to commit to a regularized notification system. And in Tehran, a huge funeral procession for Iran's slain Supreme Leader Ali Khamenei was held in Tehran on Monday morning, with a teeming crowd clogging the streets to bid farewell to the Ayatollah, who ruled the country for 37 years before his death in an airstrike at age 86. Mourners began making their way into the heart of the Iranian capital before dawn Monday, riding the metro, driving and walking on foot. As crowds formed, people began to chant "Death to America" and "Death to Israel," and some of the mourners demanded retribution. Izzat Vezvai, 67, who said her son, a member of the Islamic Revolutionary Guard Corps, was killed in the U.S.-Israeli war with Iran, wrapped her fingers on a Trump poster that read, "Wanted dead or alive. Just be sure we will take our revenge from this Trump," she said. At the various funeral events, which began Saturday, several senior Iranian officials have made their first public appearances since the start of the war, but there has been one conspicuous absence: Iran's new supreme leader Khamenei's son, Mojtaba. Mojtaba Khamenei was reportedly injured in the strike that killed his father and has not been seen in public since before the start of the war. Traditionally, he would have been the one to pray over his father's casket on Sunday. Three of the elder Khamenei's other sons were in attendance at service at the Grand Mosala religious complex, but Ayatollah Jafar Subhani, a prominent theologian and member of the Council of Experts that chose Mojtaba as successor, led the prayer of the dead. During Monday's outdoor procession, some mourners described Mojtaba Khamenei's absence as expected, given concerns about his personal safety, but nonetheless a disappointment. Khamenei's casket was slowly transported across the capital city atop a truck in a glass enclosure decorated to resemble a shrine. By midday, it had arrived at the procession's destination, Azadi Square. Thumping Shiite religious music blared from an elaborate soundstage at the square's base, and people in the crowd began beating their chests. As Khamenei's casket entered the roundabout, the crowd surged toward it and the music slowed. Many in the crowd began to cry. People climbed atop the water trucks and ambulances parked along the route for a better view. Khamenei's casket sat alongside those of his family members who were killed along with him on February 28th, the first day of the U.S.-Israeli attacks. Iran's ruling system encouraged people to take to the streets for the funeral as a show of strength at an uncertain time for the country. Talks with the U.S. were paused while Iran went into national mourning, but the ceasefire between the sides remained shaky and they have continued to trade attacks. And in world news, Haitians in the U.S. fear mass deportations. Haiti fears mass return. Port-au-Prince, Haiti, after the administration of President Joe Biden deported Maxine Orlean to Haiti in September 2021. He fled the country again the next month. A construction worker, Orlean, had spent about $3,000 traveling to the U.S. in search of what he called a better life, but it was the height of the pandemic and the Biden administration was expelling new arrivals by the thousands, often in shackles. It was weeks after the assassination of President Jovenel Moise. Back in Haiti, Orlean says he learned that some returnees had been attacked, robbed, or kidnapped. His wife and four children were living in Port-au-Prince in 2024 when armed men attacked their concrete home. They escaped, he says, but the attackers burned the house down and destroyed their small food business. The presidency remains vacant. The country hasn't held elections in a decade. Powerful gangs, UN officials say, armed largely with weapons imported illegally from the U.S., control as much as 90% of the capital. Orlene, now 50 and living in Chile, is trying desperately to get his family to Chile, Brazil, or the U.S. if a legal pathway becomes available. For them, the Supreme Court decision allowing the Trump administration to end temporary humanitarian protections for hundreds of thousands of Haitians in the U.S. comes at exactly the wrong time. I don't think Haiti is a place where people should be deported today. It's hell. Many here agree mass deportations would cost the economy billions of dollars in remittances annually, analysts say, and mass arrivals could further destabilize a country already suffering record displacement. Fear is spreading through Haitian communities in the U.S. Within hours of the court decision, the San Diego-based Haitian Bridge Alliance received more than 250 calls to its hotline. Executive Director Gourline Joseph said, people wanted to know whether they could continue going to work, sending children to school, or simply shopping for groceries. The Obama administration granted temporary protection status to Haitian nationals in the U.S. in January 2010 after a 7.0 magnitude earthquake shook Port-au-Prince into rubble. The designation has enabled more than 330,000 Haitians to stay and work in the U.S., regardless of their immigration status. It does not offer a pathway to permanent residence or citizenship. TPS was extended by the Obama and Biden administrations as Haiti endured cascading crises, including a deadly cholera outbreak, destructive hurricanes, Moise's assassination, and the spread of the gangs. The first Trump administration tried to end the protections but was blocked. Last year, then Homeland Security Secretary Kristi Noem determined that conditions had improved to the point where Haitians can return home in safety and move to end the protections. The U.S. State Department continues to warn Americans against traveling here, its strongest advisory level, because of crime, terrorism, kidnapping, unrest, and limited health care. The Supreme Court ruled last month that the courts did not have the authority to review the determinations on Haitians or Syrians. The administration may begin removing those who don't otherwise have a right to stay in the country. More than 2,300 people here have been killed in gang-related violence this year, UN High Commissioner for Human Rights Volker Turk reported last month. Kidnappings from ransom are rising. James Boyard, an inspector general of the Haitian National Police and chief of staff to the defense minister, was abducted with his wife and six-year-old daughter in broad daylight last month in Port-au-Prince. A UN-backed force arrived here this spring in the latest international effort to contain the armed groups, but insecurity continues to spread. Gangs clash in Cité Soleil have disrupted the disruption of fuel. Major hospitals in Port-au-Prince remain closed, and organizations supporting survivors of sexual violence are struggling after funding cuts in U.S. foreign assistance. And how to stop ChatGPT from ruining how you think. AI may be making our work better. There's new evidence it's making our thinking worse. When AI tools are accurate and they get better every month, the gains can be profound. The costs are less obvious, but could be just as real. A steady erosion of our natural intelligence. Imagine hiring a personal trainer. Your goal is to get stronger, but when you go to the gym, you tell your personal trainer to lift the weights for you. The next hour is a blur of motion as you, via your hired muscle, lift more than ever before in your life. Each time you call out another set, the trainer lifts hundreds of pounds with perfect form. Having never broken a sweat, you inscribe your name on the building's wall of fame. That, in a sense, is what many do with AI when they direct it to solve the algebra equation, draft the client memo, or write the code achieving the task at hand, but eroding their ability to accomplish it. If all you care about is outputs, weight lifted, or code shipped, the results can be virtually indistinguishable from having done the work yourself. But if you care about becoming a stronger, more skilled, and more capable person, this kind of AI assistance can leave you empty-handed. Can you use AI in the mental gym without losing cognitive muscle? The answer boils down to deciding what work we want to do and what we're willing to offload to machines. A few recent studies point the way toward preserving what makes us human amid the rise of artificial intelligence. People working with AI tend to outperform those without it on tasks well suited for AI, such as drafting text, synthesizing research, and generating ideas. In controlled experiments, researchers have seen massive improvements in the short term. In a 2026 peer-reviewed paper in Organization Science, Ethan Mullock at the Wharton School of the University of Pennsylvania and his colleagues reported what happened when they gave AI assistance to hundreds of consultants at Boston Consulting Group. half had access to ChatGPT maker OpenAI's best available AI model at the time of the study, GPT-4, and half did not. People using AI completed 12% more tasks than those without on average completed them 25% faster. For tasks within AI's capabilities, the quality was ranked significantly higher than for tasks completed by humans alone. The largest gains accrued to the lowest performers. Similarly, researchers led by Grace Liu of Carnegie Mellon University tested how AI affected people's ability to solve math problems involving fractions online. The group randomly assigned access to AI, this time OpenAI's GPT-5, significantly outperformed the control group without it, solving nearly 90% of fraction problems versus 72%. Once again, people using AI got significantly better results, but in both, using AI opened cognitive trapdoors. For the BCG consultants, when the work to be done was beyond the AI model's competence, people using the technology made more mistakes than colleagues working with AI help. Malik's co-author Fabrizio Del Acqua called falling asleep at the wheel. Liu's study showed that AI undermined thinking in another way. After removing subjects' access to AI, the accuracy of their answers collapsed, falling below that of people who never had used a tool at all. They also gave up faster. The effect kicked in after just 10 minutes of AI assistance. Wharton researchers Stephen Shaw and Gideon Nav showed how fluent chatbots can lead us off cognitive cliffs by seeing what happened when they manipulated the accuracy of the answers people got from AI. In a study described in a 2026 working paper, they presented more than 1,300 participants with math problems that had either an intuitive but incorrect answer or a correct one that required slower reasoning. They watched as people using AI often adopted incorrect AI outputs without consideration, a state they call cognitive surrender, as a user relinquishes cognitive control and adopts the AI's judgment as their own. When the AI was right, participants' accuracy jumped 25% points above the no AI baseline. When it was wrong, their accuracy fell 15 points below. Either way, people felt more confident. They call this artificial cognition system 3, an external automated thinking process that exists alongside humans' typical ways of thinking, famously described by psychologist Daniel Kahneman as fast intuition and slow deliberation. This third system can be used to sharpen our deliberation or catch our faulty intuitions. In practice, Shaw and Nave found most people surrender. Avoiding this, Shaw argues, means redesigning psychopathic chatbots engineered to flatter and engage into something closer to an intellectual sparring partner. By default, today's systems often do the opposite. Hopefully, he said, new AI models will be designed to help us make better, more human decisions and enhance our humanity. Okay. And Senator Mitch McConnell has spent 3 weeks in the hospital, and his office will not say what sent the 84-year-old Kentucky Republican there, his latest condition, or when he might return. McConnell, who had served in the Senate since 1985, who has served and led Senate Republicans from 2007 to 2025, has not cast a vote since June 11th. His absence comes as Republicans are navigating a narrow Senate majority. It has helped stall spending bills in the appropriations committees and added uncertainty around a senator already in the final months of his career. McConnell was admitted to the hospital on the morning of June 14th, according to a statement from his office, and said that he was receiving excellent care. EMS dispatch audio from the morning of June 14th suggests that emergency medical personnel were sent to McConnell's home to attend to an unconscious person in a cardiac arrest. According to the dispatch, a call went out at 8:36 a.m. for an unconscious person at McConnell's address, and an ambulance was sent with an advanced life support crew. 6 minutes later, a medic radioed that CPR was in progress. At 8:43 a.m., a dispatcher relayed the emergency. As a cardiac arrest. McConnell is named nowhere in the recording, though the address is his. The next day, Senate Majority Leader John Thune and Senate Majority Whip John Barrasso, the top two Senate Republicans, told reporters that they had spoken to McConnell. McConnell's office has been quiet on his condition in the weeks since and has not provided additional information on his treatment or the cause for his hospitalization. On June 22nd, 8 days after McConnell

boyfriend transitioned, the couple lost their housing. They were just 21 and 20 with no money or jobs prospects, so Harmony reached out to a Seattle nonprofit for help getting out of Florida. The nonprofit, a trans-led organization called Traction, welcomed the couple with open arms, a place to sleep, and money for moving. But unbeknownst to Harmony, Traction was struggling too. Since the 2024 election, Traction has helped 1,500 trans people flee red states, more than 20 times the 70 people it aided before the election, and it's just one of several Seattle nonprofits whose leaders say they don't have the resources to help the number of trans people who've left their homes for the safety of the Pacific Northwest. Though trans people make up just 1% of the statewide population, the nonprofits that help them say their budgets are drained and their staffs are stretched so thin that last month the Seattle LGBTQ Commission asked Mayor Katie Wilson to declare a civil state of emergency. Such a declaration would free up general fund dollars to bolster the nonprofit's finances as they help transplants find housing and jobs. The conditions, the commission wrote in a June 2nd letter to Wilson and the city council, are an urgent policy concern and a life and death matter for internal displaced persons fleeing to Seattle for safety. The migration of LGBTQ people from one place to another, a poll conducted by NORC suggests that roughly 400,000 trans adults fled red states in the 6 months after the 2024 election, a time when President Trump issued a slew of executive orders aimed at restricting nearly every facet of trans life. Another 1.2 million trans people were estimated to be considering such moves. In the years since, the need for aid has skyrocketed, nonprofit leaders say, as states such as Kansas and Idaho have stripped trans people of their driver's licenses and threatened to jail them if they didn't use bathrooms that conform to the sex they were assigned at birth. Meanwhile, private donations have shrunk and grant opportunities have disappeared as Trump warns against using federal funding to promote gender ideology. Wilson has said she will decide by the end of August whether to authorize a state of emergency, which could free up $2.1 million and create a program to help LGBTQ newcomers navigate the city's social services. In a nearly three-hour council committee meeting in late June, commission members said that without the declaration, some LGBTQ plus organizations might close, further straining the city's already overtaxed safety net. "We need help," LGBTQ Commissioner Cody Allen told the city council. "Our community needs help, and this is the only place we can get it." Seattle has long been known as one of the country's most trans-friendly cities. It banned discrimination on the basis of gender 40 years ago. Its hospitals were among the first to offer gender transition care to young people, and Washington State was the first in the nation to allow trans athletes to compete. Those protections have always drawn trans people from elsewhere, but in the years before Trump won re-election, nonprofit leaders say the numbers were small enough and the newcomers so prepared that organizations could easily help people settle in. Most arrived with jobs and rental agreements, but after Trump took office and further emboldened conservative lawmakers to strip trans people of rights, Seattle leaders say they began to hear from people with no plan, only a desperate need to move immediately. "Most people don't come to us saying, 'I want to move to Seattle.' They say, 'I need to get the hell out now,'" said Aspen Coyle, a program manager for Traction. "It's been chaos. We have been scaling up as fast as we can, but there's so much need out there. It is this massive, massive wave of people coming." And in optimistic news, this teen was once homeless. He just delivered his class valedictorian speech. For much of Prince Week's teenage years, he didn't know whether he'd have a proper meal each day or where he'd sleep at night. He would often go to hospital emergency rooms and pretend he was sick just to get a sandwich or a snack. "It was a struggle," said Weeks, 19. After years of financial instability and uncertainty, Weeks recently delivered a valedictorian speech to his graduating class at Pathways to Graduation Staten Island, a New York City Department of Education program that helps students earn their high school equivalency diploma. During his speech delivered to 117 fellow graduates, along with teachers and family members, he recounted some of his life experiences that led him to the stage. "I'd like to share my story, which is one of perseverance," he told the audience. "Like my fellow graduates, I faced a lot of hardships through poverty, discrimination, and self-doubt. I kept pushing to make it where I am today. I've survived harsh living conditions. I've survived homelessness. I've survived starvation and times where I almost gave up because I didn't see a way out. I worried I'd end up dead or imprisoned.
Weeks was born in upstate New York and lived with his mother and

0: older sister there until he was six when they moved to Georgia. We didn't have a lot of money, but we were getting by. We were trying to plant our feet and place our roots in the ground. When Weeks was 14, he left Georgia to live with his father. They moved around North Carolina and Virginia, staying with relatives or friends. We were just going through struggles and making things work. Weeks dropped out of school in 10th grade, hoping to find a job. When Weeks was 18, he and his father moved to New York, and his father worked for a ticket company. But the money wasn't enough to support them, and Weeks couldn't find a job. They were soon on the streets. We had nowhere to stay. They bounced between shelters and friends' homes, anywhere that would take them in. Before they were accepted for food stamps, there were days they didn't eat. In December 2025, a counselor at a city employment center encouraged Weeks to look into pathways to graduation. He had always loved school, and he dreamed of attending college, so he enrolled. I have a large capacity to learn and grow. I figured I'd go and I'd try. Pathways to Graduation offers free day and evening programs to students in the city ages 18 to 21. Donnie Swanson, the principal of the Staten Island location, said the program is designed for students who have struggled in traditional high school settings. It's not enough to just get a diploma. We try to ensure that they receive help with education, employment, and independent living so they're prepared for post-secondary success. Students are required to complete four subjects, math, science, social studies, and reasoning through language arts, but can move at their own pace. Breakfast and lunch are provided daily. Some students need the extra support that can help them get over the barriers they have. We make it a welcoming environment and ensure that everyone feels comfortable and ready to learn. Weeks completed the program in 2 months, attending classes 5 days a week. There are many times where I could have gone down the wrong path to make ends meet, but I didn't, and I wanted to go down that path, and I didn't have to. You will always prosper when you put in the hard work and you show up. Swanson said Weeks was a standout student, earning high marks on his GED exams and participating in the program's college and career training offerings. He's an inspirational young man who I know is going to be quite successful in the future. He is definitely a role model for all students with his focus and motivation. Weeks said he was overjoyed in May to learn he would be valedictorian. Weeks, who is currently living with a family member, got a job as a sanitation worker at LaGuardia Airport in April. He's continuing to work there until he can save up enough money to go to college, and he plans to one day become a scientist. I need to make ends meet for now, and then I can continue my path to greatness. Stay determined and never falter, he said, because everyone here has greatness inside of them waiting to be unleashed. And for some families, the answer to the housing crisis is in the backyard. A boom in state policies legalizing backyard housing construction is allowing some families to build multi-generational compounds for grandparents, parents, and grandchildren to all live together on the same property. 24 states have passed laws meant to enable construction of accessory dwelling units, or ADUs, a separate housing unit attached to or located near existing housing. The ADUs might be converted basements, over-the-garage apartments, or frequently small homes built in backyards. In the past 2 years alone, 11 states have passed laws allowing ADUs at any single-family home, according to New York University's Furman Center, plus many more state and local laws are meant to reduce barriers to ADU construction. While many ADUs are used as rental housing, it's nearly as common to use ADUs for multi-generational living, often elderly parents moving into their own small home on their adult children's property, or adult children living in their parents' yard or above a parent's garage instead of moving away. California has led the charge on legalizing ADUs, passing a string of laws over the past decade. Several surveys in the state consistently show that about 3 in 10 ADU owners have a family member living in the unit, while about 4 in 10 rent them to strangers. As soon as Massachusetts moved to prevent cities from restricting ADUs in 2024, Joel and Oreen Modi, who lived in the outskirts of Boston, pitched the idea of building one to their son, Carter, and his wife, Zoe. What if the Modis built a 900-square-foot house in their backyard and moved into the new home, then sold the big house where Carter had grown up to Carter and Zoe at a steep discount? The Modis would have a single-story place as they get older instead of their current home, where they have to go upstairs to their bedroom. Their 33-year-old son, who had just had a baby, would get to move out of his nearby apartment into a single-family home at a price he could afford, and the Modis would have more time with their granddaughter. Our home would have gone on the market for about $1 million, which is stupid. It's just idiotic, Joel, 67, a special ed teacher said in an interview. Selfishly, we've got this lovely little granddaughter who we're gaga over, and we're very close with Carter and Zoe, and we didn't like the idea that they would be 2 hours away. where they would need to go far from Boston to find a home they could afford. Carter and Zoe eagerly agreed, and the family all share a property now in Sudbury, Massachusetts. Oriane, 67, recently retired from her job as a project manager and had time to care for her granddaughter, which means Carter and Zoe don't pay for daycare either. I've had my friends go, aren't you going to get on each other's nerves? Yeah, probably, but that's family. That's what family does. Christopher Lee, the lead designer at the company that built the Modi's new backyard home, said his firm's homes cost between $200,000 and $600,000 to build, with most running about $300,000 for a two-bedroom house. When we started, it was almost all aging parents moving into people's backyards, he said. Lately, he started seeing more instances where the younger generation is living in the ADU, often people who were priced out of buying a house when prices surged during the pandemic. We're starting to see people using ADUs as starter homes. We've done a handful now where it's adult children moving into their parents' backyard and they're building a house for them and maybe a spouse and firstborn child. There's been some level of acceptance that high prices are here to stay. People are moving on. And a Category 5 strength typhoon hits the U.S. island of Rota in the Pacific. For only the sixth time on record, the eye of a Category 5 level tropical cyclone has directly hit U.S. soil. The island of Rota, part of the Northern Mariana Islands Commonwealth of the U.S., was dealt a devastating blow on Monday as the island was battered by super typhoon Bavi. Bavi underwent extreme rapid intensification over the weekend, metastasizing from a tropical storm to a Category 5 equivalent behemoth in just over 24 hours. It briefly weakened during what's known as a eyeball replacement cycle or bout of reorganization on Sunday before reorganizing on final approach to the beleaguered island. The Northern Mariana Islands and Micronesia were also hit by Category 4 equivalent Sinlaku in April. Saipan, another island, saw gusts of up to 106 miles per hour as Bavi's core passed to the south on Monday morning local time. The Guam International Airport south of Bavi Center measured a 100 mile per hour gust. Gusts probably exceeded 140 to 150 miles per hour on the island of Rota, however, which was entirely engulfed in Bavi's eyewall for more than an hour. The National Weather Service office in Tian, Guam, issued a rare extreme wind warning used only when the eyeball of a Category 3 or greater major hurricane typhoon is moving ashore. Like a tornado warning, it triggers wireless emergency alerts and is a last-ditch call to action ahead of extreme eyewall winds. Doppler radar indicated catastrophic winds associated with Super Typhoon Bavi approaching, wrote the Weather Service. This is an extremely dangerous and life-threatening situation. Take cover now. Venturing outside can result in death from flying projectiles. Unreinforced structures will be destroyed. Utility poles and associated power lines will be down, posing a risk to life. The National Weather Service's Guam-based WSR GG88D weather radar captured a final eerie image of Rota, home to an estimated 1,900 people immersed in Bavi's Category 5 eye. The radar failed as conditions worsened. It's unclear if the unit was damaged and when it will be back online. Bavi also produced Guam's first documented tornado. That's typical in highly sheared environments associated with tropical cyclones. Storms like Bavi lead to changing winds with height and individual downpour. Thunderstorm cells embedded in the cyclone's broader circulation can feel those changing winds and rotate. That's why landfalling hurricanes often spawn swarms of tornadoes. And in all these heat domes that we've been experiencing, six surprising tips for how to hydrate better. You probably don't need to drink 8 glasses of water today. Some research suggests that drinking 8 glasses of water is not necessary for most healthy adults because you're getting water from foods and other beverages such as coffee and tea. Washington Post nutrition columnist Anahad O'Connor reported the advice comes from a 1945 recommendation. Most recently, one study of nearly 900 adults over the age of 70 found that there was no evidence of dehydration among those who routinely drank less than 6 glasses. That said, for some people, such as those with a history of kidney stones, urologists recommend drinking a minimum of 64 to 100 ounces of fluid per day. You don't usually need added electrolytes. Electrolytes are essential minerals that support muscle and nerve function, sodium, potassium, and magnesium. Let's see. Meanwhile, sodium and chloride regulate fluid levels, helping maintain a healthy blood volume when you lose liquids via urine or sweat or because of illness. In most cases, plain water is enough to keep your body going when you're getting electrolytes from a healthy diet, particularly fruits and vegetables, dairy, fish, nuts, seeds, and beans. But because you can lose electrolytes through excessive sweating, vomiting, and diarrhea, it may be recommended to increase fluid and electrolyte intake when you're exerting yourself in the heat and sweating significantly for more than an hour, or when you're physically ill. In these conditions, the electrolytes you lose through sweating can't be replaced with water. Okay, change it up with sparkling water. In most cases, for hydration purposes, water is water. It comes down to personal preference and what kind of water you're most likely to drink. Sparkling, mineral, or straight from the tap. Sparkling water that is carbonated, naturally or artificially, contains dissolved carbon dioxide, which through a chemical reaction turns into carbon acid, getting it that fizz. This does not interfere with the body's ability to absorb water and stay hydrated. The bubbles in sparkling water may even encourage some people to drink more and therefore stay better hydrated. Just try to choose beverages without added sugar. However, if you have stomach issues such as gastroesophageal reflux disease or GERD, in which stomach acid flows back into the esophagus, you may want to avoid sparkling water. Okay, you might consider drinking cold water, but don't overthink it. It's hard to go wrong when you're drinking water, and that applies to the temperature. There's no scientific consensus on whether it's better to drink water that's room temperature or ice cold, with one exception, athletes. Athletes' performance may suffer when their core body temperature becomes too elevated. And one study found that physically fit men who drank cold water during hour-long exercise sessions had a smaller rise in core body temperature compared with those who drank room temperature water. This may be because when the blood vessels in the mouth and the upper esophagus are exposed to cold water and ice, they cool the blood, which is then circulated throughout the rest of the body. Don't carry plastic water bottles in your car. Certain chemicals in single-use plastic bottles can diffuse out into the water inside them slowly over time, and heat and ultraviolet light from the sun may accelerate the leaching of these chemicals, including phenols and phthalates, which are linked to health issues such as neurodevelopmental and pregnancy problems. Let's see. The hot sun can also degrade the plastic itself and cause small particles to shed into your water. Consider filtering your drinking water. There are many routes to clean drinking water, but there are trade-offs. While tap water is readily available and often well-regulated, it can contain PFAS, known colloquially as forever chemicals, depending on where you live and how the water is treated. While bottled water can limit some contaminants, it may increase exposure to microplastics. And while a good quality filter can help, some are expensive. With reverse osmosis systems, the most comprehensive option, water is forced through a semi-permeable membrane, successfully filtering microplastics. The catch, they must be installed and cost anywhere from $150 to $600. And the Supreme Court lets Texas enforce law that restricts app purchases by kids. The Supreme Court on Monday declined to pause enforcement of a Texas law that restricts which apps children can download from online stores in a case that involves a balance of online safety for kids and the Constitution's free speech guarantees. Governor Greg Abbott signed the law last year in an effort to give parents more control over their kids' app downloads and in-app purchases. It requires users to verify that they are at least 18 years old. If they're not, minors must receive consent from their parents for every download or in-app purchase. California, Louisiana, and Utah have passed similar age verification laws for app stores. The High Court's brief, unsigned order allows the law to be enforced while a challenge to it plays out in lower court. The justices did not explain their reasoning. A federal judge in Texas temporarily blocked the law in December, a week before the law was set to take effect January 1st. Judge Robert Pittman sided with a group of minors who claimed the law restricts their access to content in violation of the First Amendment, saying it cut off access to a universe of speech. The act is akin to a law that would require every bookstore to verify the age of every customer at the door, and for minors, require parental consent before the child or teen could enter, and again, when they try to purchase a book, Pittman wrote. A panel on the U.S. Court of Appeals for the Fifth Circuit stayed the ruling, saying Pittman erred in finding a likely free speech violation. The students then turned to the Supreme Court. Texas Attorney General Ken Paxton argued in a brief to the High Court that the law is meant to allow parents to direct the upbringing of their children. He also noted that before downloading apps, children are vulnerable to agreeing to terms of service that include whether the child's location will be tracked, whether the child's privacy will be protected, whether information from the child's phone can be sold by the developer, and whether the child waives the right to sue. Last year, the Supreme Court affirmed another Texas law that requires users to verify their age to access porn sites in a case that similarly weighed children's safety against free speech concerns. And Rahm Emanuel to tell Israel its alliance with the U.S. cannot survive it as it has been. Rahm Emanuel, the former Chicago mayor and potential Democratic presidential candidate, plans to use a speech in Tel Aviv on Wednesday to warn that America's relationship with Israel is not sustainable unless the Israeli government sharply changes course. Emanuel, according to draft remarks provided to the Washington Post, plans to offer criticism of all parties involved in the decades-long conflict between Israel and its Arab neighbors, warning that Israel has become a pariah under Prime Minister Benjamin Netanyahu, calling out the corruption of the Palestinian leadership and challenging the unconditional support the United States has offered Israel. Emanuel, who is Jewish and whose father was born in Jerusalem, plans to tell the Israeli audience that the relationship between the U.S. and Israel is at a crossroads and cannot stand or survive as it has been, given the country's harsh treatment of Palestinians in the Gaza Strip and the West Bank. The United States cannot continue to finance and support that cynicism in silence, Emanuel plans to tell the audience in Tel Aviv University. You cannot fight indefinitely against a world that has stopped believing you have the right to fight. You must instead find a new sustainable path to peace, security, and economic prosperity. The debate over Israel and Palestinian territories is causing enormous upheaval in the Democratic Party, where negative views of Israel have shot up since its lethal invasion of Gaza following the Hamas attacks of October 7, 2023. Democratic lawmakers in New York and Colorado suffered primary defeats recently against political newcomers critical of their past backing of Israel, while Democrats weighing 2028 presidential runs are already facing tough questions on the Middle East. Party leaders have yet to find a way to navigate between those who still fundamentally support Israel, most of whom nonetheless criticize the Netanyahu government, and those who want to end all economic and military cooperation. Emanuel may be in a particularly sensitive spot because his connections to Israel are notable. His uncle is buried in Jerusalem, and he served as a civilian volunteer for the Israeli military during the 1991 Gulf War. He also worked on Arab-Israeli peace as a top aide to President Bill Clinton and Barack Obama. Emanuel said in an interview that he opted to come and be frank by speaking in Israel rather than shooting spitballs from across the Atlantic. In a possible shot at other Democrats considering presidential runs, he added, "I don't think it takes a lot of courage to criticize Israel from the opinion pages of any publication or from the floor of the Senate." In his prepared remarks, the former congressman says the push for a greater Israel, one that includes Gaza and the West Bank, is a self-destructive and fanatical as the demands of a Palestine stretching from the river to the sea. Emanuel also plans to outline a three-part proposal, full diplomatic relations between Israel and its Arab neighbors, who will be responsible for standing up a credible Palestinian authority, economic investment to deepen connections between Israel and its Arab neighbors, and an end to the American taxpayers' subsidy of Israel's defense budget. But the tone of his speech could be as important as the content. "Hear me now, Israel will be alone if its leaders choose to attempt to annex the West Bank and pursue the fantasy of a greater Israel," he plans to say. "America will not and cannot be complicit or complacent in that endeavor." The interview, Emanuel said, his central message is that the status quo cannot continue. "I happen to think the alliance, if done right, serves American interests. But if it doesn't, I'm going to say this is going to change," Emanuel said. "And if it doesn't change, it can't stay as is. This is not sustainable for the United States." And what to know about the safety of this popular supplement for arthritis? Glucosamine is a popular supplement that millions of American adults, an estimated 3.5%, use regularly for osteoarthritis and joint pain. Until recently, studies seemed to indicate that the supplement was safe to use, even if effectiveness on improving joint pain is slight. I think that there's a lot of controversy regarding the real effect of glucosamine. New research may be concerning to those who use it. A recent study published in Nature Metabolism adds a potential finding that people with Alzheimer's or their caregivers may want to take into account when considering glucosamine. said Largo, a doctor who was not involved in the study, researchers found that using glucosamine may be linked to accelerated progression and higher mortality in Alzheimer's disease and related dementias. Whether that is true or not, and many questions remain, the study does raise an important point. If people have signs of dementia, they really should be talking to a doctor about what they take and not take, said Ramon Sun, an associate professor of biochemistry at the Department of Molecular and Cellular Biochemistry at the University of Florida. There are so many things that we don't know that will accelerate the disease or reduce the disease. In the study, Sun said his colleagues analyzed clinical records from almost 25,000 patients diagnosed with Alzheimer's disease and related dementia. The researchers found that patients who had documented use of glucosamine for at least a year after their diagnosis were 25% more likely to die in the next 10 years compared to patients who did not use it. In contrast, using glucosamine did not increase mortality risk in patients with mild cognitive impairment, an intermediary stage between healthy aging and dementia, but using glucosamine was linked with a 25% higher chance of progressing from mild to impairment to dementia. The research did not look at healthy participants, but previous studies of glucosamine use in the general population did not demonstrate worsening of any disease. When people take in glucosamine, the majority of it will come out as urine, but there's a small percentage that will get into the cells and it becomes these sugar chains outside the cells, and that is universal. It's the brain, the knee, the liver. It does it everywhere. These sugar chains, known as glycans, are attached to proteins and important for cellular function and not just for energy. In the brain and nervous system, glycans are essential for neuroplasticity and proper neuronal communication. Too much or too little may not be good for brain function. When the researchers gave glucosamine to mice that carried Alzheimer's disease-related genes, their social memory worsened and there are signs of increased glycans. This was not the case for mice without those genes that were given the supplement. Conversely, blocking an enzyme that synthesizes glycans improved the mice's memory. But there are also major limitations to that study that call for additional research. The data linking glucosamine use in faster progression of dementia in humans is correlational and cannot show causation, and the researchers only accounted for sex, age, and ethnicity as potential co-founding factors that could explain the association. For example, people who take glucosamine because of joint pain may move less and be more physically frail, which is associated with higher dementia risk. Researchers for the new study using a cutting-edge technique called spatial metabolomics to map out the amount of glycans in brains of Alzheimer's patients as well as mice with Alzheimer's related genes, and they reported these brains had more glycans compared to healthy brains. But the available techniques don't make it possible to know if there's a general overabundance of glycans in the brain and how that is linked to dementia. Let's see. The evidence that glucose helps osteoarthritis pain is mixed at best. Meta-analysis of previous studies tend to find that glucosamine has a slight effect on pain when there was a statistical effort at all, Largo said. Studies from larger randomized controlled trials, the gold standard of biomedical research, find that glucosamine does not perform better than placebo. There's really no good double-blind placebo control study that shows that glucosamine is actually effective at minimizing joint pain. Let's see. Likewise, some studies suggest that glucosamine may help the structure of the joint, but the benefit is slight. As a result, many medical organizations do not recommend glucosamine for osteoarthritis patients. Despite the lack of good evidence for glucosamine's effectiveness, there is a reason the millions of osteoarthritis patients may still turn to it. There are a few options for everyday pain or treatment to slow the progression of the disease. And they're talking about what will help, what does help. NSAIDs, which are anti-inflammatories. Things like that. And I always have to end the hour with silly jokes. So these are some summer type jokes. What is the best tool in the ocean? A hammerhead shark. What do you call a lazy crayfish? A slopster. What fish costs the most? A goldfish. What do fish and maps have in common? They both have scales. And what do you find in the middle of the ocean? The letter E. Oh gosh. And let's see, one more. What is brown, hairy, and wears sunglasses? A coconut on vacation. That is so bad. Okay, I hope you all have a wonderful week, and I will be back next week. Take care.
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1: 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As a reminder, Radio Eye is a reading service intended for people who are blind or have other disabilities that make it difficult to read printed material. Your reader for today is Scott Johnson. We start today's reading with the Merriam-Webster Word of the Day. Today's word is sagacious. Sagacious. Someone or something described as sagacious has, or shows, an ability to understand difficult ideas and situations and to make good decisions. Sagacious may be considered a formal synonym of wise and discerning. Student reviews paint the writing professor as a sagacious mentor and a compassionate teacher. Front page headlines from today's print edition, national print edition of the New York Times. Trump businesses reaped $2 billion, 2025 filings show. Windfall in sales of crypto and a deal with the UAE. A long line of rich leaders, but never one like this. Facing deportation, sexual abuser gets pardon. U.S. officials criticize Minnesota decision. Freshly home, deportees die as quakes hit. Letters show founding father secretly tried to avert revolt. Our first story today is headlined, Trump pulled in at least $2 billion after returning to the White House. It's by Ben Protes, Andrea Fuller, Eric Lipton, and David Yaffe Bellany. Ben Protes and Eric Lipton cover the Trump Organization. Andrea Fuller is a reporter specializing in data analysis. David Yaffe Bellany covers cryptocurrencies. President Trump reaped a stunning windfall in his first year back in the White House, including about $1.4 billion from his family's cryptocurrency businesses, a new filing shows. All told, the president pulled in at least $2.2 billion, a figure that includes other parts of his vast holdings, such as his real estate assets. That compares to a minimum of $622 million his enterprises pulled in for all of 2024 before he returned to the presidency. One of his biggest hauls in 2025 came when an investment firm tied to the United Arab Emirates bought nearly half of the Trump family's main crypto company, World Liberty Financial, a transaction that blurred the line between foreign policy and private enterprise. Mr. Trump also collected hundreds of millions of dollars from sales of his $Trump meme coin and World Liberty's sale of its own digital tokens. The results, detailed in Mr. Trump's mandatory financial disclosure report for 2025 and released on Tuesday, pulled back the curtain on the president's business operations. His crypto ventures, the report shows, are now some of his most lucrative enterprises, a remarkable turnabout for a man who once slammed crypto as a haven for drug dealers and scammers. The president's finances, which had been something of a mystery, highlight a conflict in his crypto business. Mr. Trump is a major crypto industry operator and its top policymaker. It is hardly the only issue to arise from having a businessman serve as president. The president's family business, the Trump Organization, has also capitalized on Mr. Trump's popularity in certain parts of the world, licensing the Trump name to properties in countries that are crucial to U.S. foreign policy interests, including Saudi Arabia and Qatar. Those two deals alone generated more than $14 million for Mr. Trump last year, the filing shows. Mr. Trump brushed aside a question over concerns about a conflict of interest while speaking to reporters on Wednesday morning after the disclosure was released. I never speak to any of the people that run the money, Mr. Trump said. You know why I'm profiting? Because the stock market is going up, he added. However, the New York Times recently reported that he meets with his financial advisors once a year for an update on his accounts. Regardless, the stock market's movements do not explain the bulk of his financial haul in 2025, including the UAE investment in World Liberty Financial or the licensing deals. Although the report released on Tuesday offered revenue figures for Mr. Trump's crypto and real estate ventures, it did not reveal whether all of the businesses returned a profit or a loss, which is consistent with his previous filings. The report also offers little clarity on the president's net worth, much of which is tied to estimated property values and the fluctuating paper worth of crypto assets and his stock portfolio. For his largest assets, including cryptocurrency and real estate, Mr. Trump reported a minimum valuation of $50 million with no upper limit. The president's shares in his own publicly traded social media company, Trump Media and Technology Group, are worth about $875 million, according to other public filings, representing one of the single greatest sources of the president's net worth. Those shares have plummeted over the last year, eroding some of his net worth. But it was Mr. Trump's crypto business that proved to be a top revenue stream. Once an outspoken skeptic of crypto, Mr. Trump embraced the industry on the campaign trail in 2024 and started a series of ventures that have reaped enormous sums. With his three sons, he helped create World Liberty, a crypto firm that sells a digital currency called $WLFI. Last year, World Liberty marketed its coin to investors around the world, with 75% of each sale allocated to a Trump business entity after the deduction of certain expenses, guaranteeing the president would make money even if the value of the token declined. The president received about $500 million from those sales last year, according to the filing, compared with $57 million in 2024. World Liberty enriched the Trump family in other ways as well. In January 2025, days before Mr. Trump's inauguration, an investment firm tied to the government of the UAE bought a 49% stake in World Liberty, raising a slew of ethical concerns. Soon, the Emiratis struck a deal with the Trump administration over the objections of some national security officials for the export of valuable computer chips that power artificial intelligence. The filing released on Tuesday did not explicitly refer to the deal, but it mentioned unnamed investments that generated more than $200 million for Mr. Trump. The other major source of Mr. Trump's crypto wealth was his meme coin, a novelty currency known as $Trump, that he started selling days before his inauguration. He earned more than $600 million from sales of the coin, according to the filing. The coin's price shot up briefly before plummeting, with its price recently hovering around $1.67, a roughly 80% drop from a year ago. The Trump family also continued to pull in chunks of money from real estate branding deals, the new report showed, including some in the Middle East that generated a minimum of $35 million in revenue last year. Deals in Vietnam and Romania, as well as older ones in India, Turkey, and Indonesia, combined to bring in at least another $20 million. And the president's major real estate holdings in the United States, like Trump National Golf Club near Miami, pulled in $122 million in revenue, while his Mar-a-Lago club generated a total of $77 million for him, the report said. Now that Mr. Trump is flush with cash, and now that he has eliminated some of his long-running legal problems, he has reduced the liabilities on his balance sheet, including after an appeals court overturned a nearly $500 million legal judgment stemming from a civil fraud case in New York. The disclosure report shows that Mr. Trump still owes more than $50 million to the writer E. Jean Carroll, who accused him of sexually abusing and defaming her. The Supreme Court on Monday declined the president's request to review one of the judgments Ms. Carroll secured against him. The financial disclosure captured several other legal wins for Mr. Trump, including payouts he collected from media and technology giants like ABC News, Paramount, and Meta. ABC settled a defamation lawsuit, while Paramount agreed to pay him over the editing of an interview on the CBS News program 60 Minutes. Meta settled a lawsuit he filed over the suspension of his Facebook and Instagram accounts after the January 6, 2021 riot at the Capitol. The disclosure also captured gains in Mr. Trump's investments in the financial markets. While these numbers appear in wide ranges, making it difficult to decipher meaningful trends or specific amounts, they suggest that Mr. Trump continues to get richer as president. At the end of last year, the disclosure shows, he held investment assets of at least $857 million compared with a minimum reported value of $236 million the year prior.
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1: We continue with a story headlined, Trump's Money-Making Run, Unrivaled in Presidential History. It's by Eric Lipton, reporting from Washington. President Lyndon B. Johnson's wife owned a profitable radio station. George W. Bush was on the board of an oil company while his father was in the White House. And Hunter Biden was paid by a Ukrainian natural gas company while his father was vice president. But never in American history has there been anything like Donald J. Trump, a president who in his first year back in office has collected about $1.4 billion in new revenues from cryptocurrency businesses that directly benefited from his actions as president, a financial disclosure report made public on Tuesday shows. Overall, Mr. Trump's revenue in 2025 jumped to at least $2.2 billion, compared with a minimum of $622 million in 2024 before he returned to office. It is completely unprecedented, said Megan Gorman, a tax attorney and the author of a recent book, All the President's Money, that studied the history of presidential wealth dating back 250 years. Generally, throughout history, Ms. Gorman and other historians said, American presidents have taken actions to try to separate themselves from corporate entanglements that might create conflicts. Public office, if anything, was a source of debt, not a source of revenue, said Lindsay M. Chervinsky, a historian and the executive director of the George Washington Presidential Library at Mount Vernon. Mr. Trump and his family have done the opposite, creating new business ventures that are profiting from actions Mr. Trump has taken since he returned to the White House. Those include the pardon Mr. Trump issued in October to Changpeng Zhao, the richest man in crypto, who founded the company Binance, which has been a critical business partner to the Trump family's own crypto venture. They also include legislation that Mr. Trump signed last July to promote a form of cryptocurrency called stablecoins, 4 months after his family-backed firm introduced its own stablecoin. In many ways, Ms. Gorman said, his acts are, quote, a betrayal of the American social contract, that those who lead the country prioritize country over self, a promise that goes back to George Washington, unquote. The White House and Trump family have repeatedly dismissed any questions about the president's money-making while in office, arguing that Mr. Trump's two oldest sons, Eric Trump and Donald Trump Jr., run the family business operations, and that, as a result, there are no conflicts of interest. President Trump only acts in the best interests of the American public, Anna Kelly, a White House spokeswoman, said in late May when asked about profit-making stock purchases made on behalf of Mr. Trump in companies like Dell Technologies since he returned to office. Quote, which is why they overwhelmingly re-elected him to this office, despite years of lies and false accusations against him and his businesses from the fake news media, unquote. The bulk of the new revenue for Mr. Trump comes from the cryptocurrency industry, which the family aggressively moved into starting in late 2024, just as Mr. Trump was about to be re-elected to his second term. Mr. Trump served as a co-founder of his family's crypto firm, World Liberty Financial. That business has now generated $799 million for the president. The financial disclosure made public on Tuesday shows a significant share of which came from a payment from the government of the United Arab Emirates, which bought a stake in the company. 3 days before Mr. Trump was inaugurated, he separately helped launch a meme coin, $Trump, a kind of collectible version of a crypto token. That business has generated another $636 million for Mr. Trump, the disclosure shows, equal to slightly more than the entire amount of money Mr. Trump made from all his other business operations worldwide in 2024. In his meme coin business, or rather his meme coin business directly benefited from a February 2025 statement from the Securities and Exchange Commission notifying the industry that such tokens would no longer be subject to the agency's oversight, reversing the position taken by the agency's chairman during the Biden administration. Real estate deals with a Saudi Arabia-backed developer, including one that involves the Saudi government, have also brought tens of millions of dollars in new revenues to Mr. Trump and his sons, as have real estate deals in other parts of the world, including Vietnam and Romania. This does not include business endeavors by Mr. Trump's sons, like recent investments in military contractors, or predictions market companies, or companies pursuing billions of dollars of federal assistance to build mines that supply critical minerals, all of which stand to generate new profits for the Trump family, but not Mr. Trump directly. When Mr. Trump arrived for his first term in Washington in 2017, he and his family agreed not to do any new international business deals, aware that it might leave them vulnerable to allegations that they were benefiting from Mr. Trump's presence in the White House. Even with that, there were questions about conflicts as a result of foreign government visits and lobbyists spending at Trump hotels and his family's other venues. Upon his re-election, the Trump family has been unapologetic about its aggressive pursuit of profits. The first term, we did everything imaginable to avoid any appearance of impropriety, and frankly, we got crushed anyway, Eric Trump said in late 2024, shortly before the election, contending that the presidency had cost his father, quote, an absolute fortune, unquote. Eric Trump added, we can't just sit out in perpetuity, and I won't. Mr. Trump's sons do run the business operations, and legally, they control trusts that were set up after Mr. Trump's first election that collect the revenues from the business operations. But the president is the beneficiary of these trusts, so he still profits from the business deals. By contrast, most former presidents in modern times have sold off businesses that they owned or even held stakes in, as well as individual stock holdings. George W. Bush, for example, sold his stake in the Texas Rangers baseball team before his election, while Jimmy Carter turned over operation of his peanut farm to an independent trustee. Presidential historians said they could identify no other president in American history who entered into new business enterprises just before moving into the White House and then continued to personally profit from them during his term. Instead, they cited examples of efforts to avoid potential conflicts. President Warren G. Harding continued to own an Ohio newspaper while he was in office, but it had been in his family for nearly four decades, and after questions were raised about the investment, he agreed to sell the paper shortly before his death in 1923. After President John F. Kennedy was assassinated and Lyndon Johnson moved into the White House, his wife, Lady Bird Johnson, transferred her radio and television stations into a trust controlled by an outside lawyer and station executive, said Mark K. Updegrove, chief executive of the LBJ Foundation and a presidential historian. Presidents have worked assiduously to show they are not connected to anything that could in any way compromise their decision-making or leverage their public virtue, said Jeffrey A. Engel, the director of the Center for Presidential History at Southern Methodist University. Quote, "The Trump White House seems to go in the opposite direction, that if we do so much of it, people will not think anything about it is weird," unquote. Even when children or siblings of presidents have pursued business deals, relatively minor in scale compared with the endeavors that have directly brought Mr. Trump money in the last year, these episodes have generated intense media attention and public backlash. Examples include Billy Beer, the brand endorsed by Carter's brother, and James Roosevelt, the son of Franklin D. Roosevelt, who was a part owner of an insurance company that sold policies for American operations and government agencies, even as he worked as an advisor to his father. After the Saturday Evening Post and the New York Times wrote prominent pieces about James Roosevelt's insurance business, it became known as the Jimmy's Got It scandal, forcing the president's son to leave his government post. Historians said that what is happening with Mr. Trump and his family actions appear to be disconnected from his legacy of sensitivity to such appearances. Case in point, Jared Kushner serves as a Middle East foreign policy advisor to Mr. Trump, his father-in-law, while his private equity firm has collected billions of dollars from Middle Eastern sovereign wealth funds. It is the openness, the flagrant nature of what they are doing, almost with pride, cashing in on the office itself, Mr. Updegrove said. That's what makes it dramatically different. Now a story headlined, Minnesota Pardons Sexual Abuser Who Was Set to Be Deported. It's by Hamed Aliaziz, Ernesto Londoño, and Amy Chin. A three-person Minnesota panel, including Governor Tim Walz, granted a pardon to an immigrant convicted of sexually abusing a child, drawing accusations that he and other Democrats are impeding federal efforts to expel dangerous foreign criminals eligible for deportation. The Minnesota Board of Pardons granted the reprieve on June 10th to Tu Lue Vang, 42, who came to the United States as a child and was set to be deported to Laos imminently. Mr. Vang had submitted a letter to the board expressing regret for the actions that led to his 2005 conviction and said a pardon could help him stay in the country with his wife and six children. Mr. Vang's victim, who was 10 when the abuse began, also submitted a letter supporting the pardon. Mr. Vang pleaded guilty to first-degree criminal sexual conduct in a plea deal that spared him from serving time in prison. The pardon effectively wiped clean Mr. Vang's criminal record, providing him with an avenue to fight deportation. Trump administration officials criticized the pardon, denouncing Mr. Walz and other Democratic leaders in the state. The other two members of the pardon board are Attorney General Keith Ellison and the state's Chief Supreme Court Justice Natalie Hudson. These are the criminal illegal aliens he and his Minnesota sanctuary politicians are protecting. Lauren Biss, a spokeswoman for the Department of Homeland Security, which oversees immigration enforcement, said of Mr. Walz in a statement, Tu Lue Vang lost his legal status following his conviction for repeatedly sexually assaulting a 10-year-old girl, Ms. Biss said, confirming that the pardon would remove the criminal sexual conduct conviction underlying Mr. Vang's removal order.

a recommendation to grant the pardon from the Clemency Review Commission, and a large number of community support letters, Mr. Ellison's office said in a statement to the New York Times. It noted President Trump's own expansive use of executive pardon power. Mr. Hudson declined to comment for this article, Ms. Hudson, rather. During the pardon hearing, she explained her decision to vote in favor, saying that, quote, "We've seen some evidence here of rehabilitation, but obviously the victim's statement here is very significant for me," unquote. Mr. Vang declined a request for comment sent through a lawyer. The board's decision provides a new line of attack by the Trump administration against Minnesota leaders who have served as a foil in the president's battle against Democratic states on a variety of fronts, including immigration. The state was the site of an immigration crackdown that led to the arrests of thousands and the fatal shootings by federal agents of two Americans. Democratic governors have long faced scrutiny for pardoning immigrants with criminal records who have served their sentences in an effort to slow or halt their deportations. They often weigh a number of factors as part of their decision, including the severity of the crime. Mr. Vang's situation is notable in that it involves a sex offense against a child, a type of crime that is widely reviled. Pardons granted by state officials can help immigrants fight a deportation order, but do not guarantee they will remain in the country or attain legal status. They highlight the difficult decisions Democratic governors face in drawing the line between who deserves to remain in the country and who does not. The process of applying for a pardon is often time-consuming and expensive. But experts say more immigrants are seeking this avenue as the Trump administration has stepped up efforts to expel criminals, including those who have green cards or have been in the country for decades. Of the more than 400 applications received in Minnesota from March 2025 to June 2026, around 67, or 16%, mentioned immigration as a reason for seeking a pardon, according to data provided by Minnesota's Clemency Review Commission. Last year, the board granted 121 pardon applications and denied 14. So far this year, it has granted 83 and rejected 5. Mr. Walls and other members of the Minnesota Pardon Board have stressed that the threat of removal is one factor among many that they consider, and have rejected others seeking relief from deportation. So far this year, the board has denied at least 4 pardons to people convicted of sex crimes, 3 of whom were facing deportation. On the same day Mr. Vang received a pardon, the board denied clemency to another man who was facing deportation to Laos. They deemed him insufficiently remorseful for his past convictions, which included participating in the group rape of a 12-year-old girl. Look, in this country, I am the most outspoken critic of what's happening around immigration because it's absolutely outrageous, Mr. Walls said during the hearing before voting to deny the pardon. Quote, "But it doesn't change the fact of the situation that we're in and the accountability on this act," unquote. Mr. Ellison added that he had never voted in favor of a petition for the sole purpose of saving somebody from deportation. "What I need to look at is, would I grant this no matter what the federal government decides to do?" Mr. Ellison said to the applicant. "And in your situation, I cannot." According to Mr. Vang's pardon application, he was born in a refugee camp in Thailand in 1983. Court documents show that he was admitted to the United States as a refugee in 1994 when he was a child, and became a permanent resident soon afterward. He eventually settled in Minnesota with his family. In doing so, they joined a large community in Minnesota of Hmong, many of whom supported the CIA during the secret war against the communists in Laos. Mr. Vang was around 18 when he first began abusing the girl, who was then 10 years old. Mr. Vang initially

0: tried to defend his actions upon his arrest in 2005. When a detective interviewed Mr. Vang, he acknowledged having had sexual contact with the girl and called it a minor thing, according to a criminal complaint. Mr. Vang blamed cultural norms in Thailand, according to the complaint. The conviction led immigration officials to seek his deportation, and an immigration judge ordered him removed in 2006. But because Laos refused to accept deportees in large numbers, many ethnic Laotians and Hmong, including Mr. Vang, were allowed to remain in the United States on supervised release. That changed early last year when Mr. Trump returned to office, and Laos began to accept many of these stateless deportees with decades-old removal orders. Hundreds of people have since been deported to Laos. In December, immigration authorities detained Mr. Vang as part of what the Trump administration has called Operation Metro Surge in Minnesota. According to his pardon application, Mr. Vang has held various jobs, including as a custodian at a Minnesota-based wholesale company. After his conviction, court records show that Mr. Vang did not commit any further serious crimes, apart from petty traffic violations. In Mr. Vang's pardon application, filed last year, he pointed to these decades as evidence of his rehabilitation, arguing that he had taken, quote, full responsibility for the mistakes I made in the past, unquote. The shame and regret I carry, especially as my children have grown older and learned about my past, run deep, he wrote. If it were possible to undo what happened, I would do so without hesitation. He said he had no surviving relatives in Laos. The Minnesota Clemency Review Commission, which includes 9 members, voted to approve Mr. Vang's petition in April. 4 members voted in favor, 2 voted against, and 3 were absent. The board takes the commission's review into account, but it has the ultimate authority to grant or deny pardons. Mr. Vang's victim submitted an unsigned statement asking the board to grant the pardon. What happened to me was wrong, but I have had many years to think about this, she wrote. I have made peace with it. I forgive him. The Ramsey County Attorney's Office, which handled Mr. Vang's prosecution, had opposed a pardon. Tammy McConkie, an official at the office, wrote that Mr. Vang had received a lenient sentence of 30 years probation, in part because the victim in the case, who was then 12, quote, was experiencing pressure from her family to not cooperate, unquote. Susan Gertner, who led the Ramsey County Attorney's Office when Mr. Vang was sentenced, said prosecutors often feel compelled to offer plea deals that involve little or no prison time in cases where a victim is reluctant to cooperate. That difficult choice presents itself more frequently in cases where there is a young victim and the family is putting pressure on that young victim, said Ms. Gertner, who ran for office as a Democrat. Quote, it's not hard to imagine a 12-year-old not being able to resist that kind of family pressure, unquote. Ms. Gertner called Mr. Vang's pardon unusual, given the seriousness of the offense and the fact that the defendant did not receive significant consequences after he pled guilty. That's a quote. Now a story headlined, Killed by the Venezuelan Quakes Just Hours After Being Deported from U.S. It's by Luis Ferre Sadruni and Patricia Sulbaran. The plane carrying 146 Venezuelans deported from the United States arrived at Venezuela's main airport last Wednesday, just 8 hours before the ground began to violently shake. Venezuelan officials welcomed the deportees, 120 men, 19 women, and 7 children, and recorded carefully staged videos celebrating their arrival after spending weeks in U.S. detention centers. Most, if not all, were then ferried away from the cameras to a state-run holding facility, where they settled into bunk beds and were told they would be released the next day after being processed, 2 deportees told the New York Times. But as the sun began to set, the building started to sway, and what was supposed to be a bittersweet homecoming turned into one of the countless devastating tragedies to emerge from the back-to-back earthquakes that ravaged Venezuela last week. Inside, the deportees screamed and scrambled to escape as the walls and ceilings fell around them, burying most of them beneath a hulking pile of rubble, two survivors told the Times. Ninochka Gutierrez Rodriguez, 45, said she rushed out of the room where she had been placed with other women on the first floor and barreled down a hallway, pushed and pulled by other deportees desperate to flee when a wall pinned her legs. She was trapped near two unresponsive men who had been struck on the head by metal beams. She yelled for about 45 minutes, "Auxilio! Help!" until she dug herself out of the rubble. Outside the flattened building, government officials loaded six survivors into a van. Ms. Gutierrez Rodriguez said she ran into four other deportees, dust-covered and disoriented, stumbling in the darkness. They were some of the few who made it out alive. "We were anxious to return to our country to be free again," said Ms. Gutierrez Rodriguez, who had been detained by U.S. immigration officials in Miami after nearly 2 years in the United States. Quote, "For this to happen is terrible, absolutely terrible." As rescuers continue to recover bodies across Venezuela, pushing the death toll to nearly 2,300 on Wednesday, the fate of Venezuelans deported by the Trump administration the same day the earthquake struck has thrust their relatives into an agonizing search for answers. The Venezuelan government has not said how many deportees were in the building, which was perched on a hilltop in La Guaira, the hardest hit state, or how many died. The government did not respond to requests for comment, and the families of the deportees said it has provided them with little information and restricted access to the facility. Accounts from the families shared in interviews with the Times suggested that many of the deportees may have perished, their bodies recovered or still trapped in the rubble. Only a handful of survivor accounts have trickled out. "No one wants to lose a family member, and if he is dead, at least tell us where his body is so we can give him the Christian burial he deserves," said Glina Odeve, 42, whose brother, Angel Romero, 31, was still missing. Quote, "He went to the United States in search of a better future because, unfortunately, there isn't one in Venezuela." Left to fend for themselves, families have traveled across Venezuela to La Guaira to demand answers from government officials. They have resorted to desperate pleas on social media, sharing pictures of their missing loved ones, and they have organized through a WhatsApp group called Vuelo 164, or Flight 164, the flight number used by Venezuelan officials. Their searches have often turned into days of anguish as they sift through decomposing bodies at morgues and hospitals on the lookout for the identifying bracelets the deportees were given when they landed in Caracas, the country's capital. Aniela Escandela Reyes said she had brought her son, Arturo Alejandro Morales Escandela, 24, new clothes and organized a surprise party filled with balloons and pictures of him to welcome him home after he had been detained while driving in Texas. His homecoming also coincided with his 25th birthday. "He called her from the holding facility on Wednesday afternoon," Ms. Reyes said, "and asked for his grandmother's address, where Venezuelan officials were supposed to drop him off. But a few hours later, the ground began to shake, and she never heard from him again." His relatives set out on a more than 10-hour drive to La Guaira, rushing from hospital to hospital over 3 days until they found his remains. They were able to identify him by a tattoo on his arm. The family buried him a few hours later in a rushed funeral because his body was badly decomposed. "I was waiting with a welcoming hug," Ms. Escandela Reyes said, sobbing, "not a farewell hug." Her son and other deportees had traveled on one of the three weekly deportation flights that have returned tens of thousands of Venezuelans to their homeland as part of the Trump administration's crackdown on migrants. Many traveled north in the past few years, risking their lives in a dangerous trek as millions of Venezuelans fled an economic collapse and the country's authoritarian regime. The Department of Homeland Security did not respond to requests for comment on whether deportations would be paused as a result of the earthquakes, which damaged the international airport outside Caracas. But there have been no deportation flights to Venezuela since last Wednesday, according to online flight trackers. The facility where the deportees were held, a four-story concrete refuge with a brick roof, was run by Venezuela's intelligence services, known as SEBIN, S-E-B-I-N, an arm of Venezuela's repressive regime. The force has a long history of political suppression and human rights violations, from torture to arbitrary detentions. At least one survivor told the Times that the SEBIN had threatened him to remain quiet about what had happened at the facility. The survivor, Jose, who requested to be identified only by his first name for fear of retribution, said he was lying down in a bunk bed on the second floor when the earthquake struck, forcing dozens of deportees to flee and creating a bottleneck. "There were about 20 of us piled on top of each other, and about 12 of us made it out," Jose said, describing how they pushed themselves toward an opening in the rubble where he saw light shine through from outside. Quote, "We, the deportees ourselves, were helping our fellow detainees," unquote. He said multiple SEBIN officials and two firefighters arrived at the building, but they did little to search for survivors. At least some SEBIN officers and facility workers also died during the building's collapse, two survivors said. Jose said he was eventually transported to a SEBIN base near the airport, where he was joined by women and children who had survived. Relatives of missing deportees also accused the Venezuelan government of not prioritizing a search for survivors and of providing scant information. The government shared phone numbers where the families could call, but the phone lines appeared to be down. Daniele Pastora Hurtado Suarez, 32, said she was one of the first relatives to reach the facility on Wednesday night, searching for her husband, Eduardo Jose Ozal Mujica, 32, who had lived in Colorado and was detained by U.S. officials while making food deliveries. She returned day after day and saw SEBIN officials eventually cordoning off the facility as more families gathered at the site. She and other relatives said they saw little rescue activity at the facility, even as families clamored to be let in to search themselves. She eventually found her husband's body on Sunday at a makeshift morgue in La Guaira that was filled with the foul stench of death. The bodies were so mangled, she said, she almost took the wrong body home. Ms. Pastora Hurtado said she was filled with guilt. She had convinced her husband to migrate to the United States 3 years ago so he could find a stable job and send money to give their 8-year-old son, Fernando Jose, a better future. "My husband didn't want to leave Venezuela," she said over tears in a phone interview. "You don't know how happy he was when they finally told him he was being sent to Venezuela." Some survivors were seriously injured. Marlene Lozano, 74, said her grandson, Anderson Daniel Salcedo Lozano, 22, had been pulled out of the wreckage after 26 hours. A video of the rescue she shared with the Times shows three men pulling him out of a hole in the rubble by his two arms, in shock and covered in debris. "Doctors had to amputate his legs at the hospital in Caracas, where he remains intubated," she said. "We're just hoping that when he comes back to his senses, it won't be devastating to see he has no legs anymore," Ms. Lozano said in a phone interview. On Monday, two international rescue groups arrived at the facility with rescue dogs, families said. They determined that there were no signs of life beneath the rubble, and excavators soon began to arrive. Six relatives lingered outside the facility the next day in hopes of recovering a body. And now a story headlined, The Founding Father Who Sought a Last-Minute Deal to Avert the Revolution. It's by Sarah Lyle. As the American colonies hurtled closer to revolution in the chaotic, bellicose summer of 1775, one of the Founding Fathers made a last-ditch, back-channel attempt to find a peaceful resolution to the crisis. I take up my pen to write to you with more anxiety of mind than I ever felt in addressing any person in the whole course of my life, he wrote in a letter on August 5th to David Barclay, Jr., a prominent British merchant who often acted as a conduit to British policymakers. He added, quote, "This is the last attempt that will be made for peace," unquote. The 25-page letter and three companion documents, a second letter written that autumn, and two versions of a proposed parliamentary bill intended to satisfy the demands of both sides, were crafted by John Dickinson of Pennsylvania, a leader of the First Continental Congress in 1774, and the second the following year. He was the author of many of the revolutionary period's most important documents. Among other things, he wrote the first draft of the 1776 Articles of Confederation, the country's first national constitution. His overtures to Barclay were unknown to historians until recently. Unearthed in late 2024 by Barclay's 85-year-old great-great-great-great-great-nephew, Humphrey Barclay, from a cache of family materials stored for years in his London apartment, the documents present a tantalizing picture of a road not taken, one in which the American colonists secure the rights they so urgently demand, and the revolution never takes place. The document's existence is being made public for the first time. Authenticated by scholars and by an antiquarian book dealer in London, they are to be unveiled in the July issue of the William and Mary Quarterly, a scholarly journal focusing on early American history, along with a series of essays. "It's hard to overstate the significance of this," said Jonathan Genep, an associate professor of history and law at Stanford University, who co-wrote the introductory essay with Jane E. Calvert, a Dickinson scholar. "This is a very serious attempt by arguably the leading politician in America at the time to broker a peace and prevent the American Revolution from happening that we've never known about before." That's a quote. When he first heard about the documents, Mr. Genep said, "I had to pick my jaw up off the floor. I can't remember the last time that something like this has happened," he added. "We find new documents all the time, but rarely ones that change our interpretation of the events leading up to the American Revolution." Scholars say that in addition to providing vivid insights into the mood of the colonies and the Continental Congress in mid-1775, the documents shed new light on a dispute between Dickinson and John Adams that has been told before now only from Adams's point of view. The new material, they say, might help counter the prevailing impression spread by Adams and popularized in the musical 1776 and the 2008 HBO series John Adams, that Dickinson was, as Adams wrote in a letter that summer, an overhyped and cowardly piddling genius who steamrolled Adams's attempts to argue for independence in the summer of 1775. "This changes the narrative," said Ms. Calvert, chief editor of the John Dickinson Writings Project and the author of the Dickinson biography, Penman of the Founding. The letter shows that independence was not openly discussed in the Continental Congress in the summer of 1775, as John Adams claimed, but rather whispered about in private. This is why this insult so caught Dickinson off guard. That's a quote. 1775 was a pivotal year in the accelerating snowball of events preceding the American Revolution. American colonists were taking up arms and openly defying parliamentary authority. The Boston Tea Party of 1773 had led to the Coercive Acts of 1774, a series of onerous laws imposed on Massachusetts, and finally to the battles of Lexington and Concord in April 1775, the first armed conflict in what would become the Revolution. Meeting in the summer of 1775, the Second Continental Congress searched for a peaceful resolution, still hoping to remain part of the British Empire, but prepared for war. On July 5th, the Congress adopted the Olive Branch Petition, written by Dickinson, a direct appeal to King George III to end, quote, a controversy so peculiarly abhorrent to the affection of your still faithful colonists, unquote. Playing both angles, the next day it adopted the Declaration of the Causes and Necessity of Taking Up Arms. A Dickinson rewrite of an early version by Thomas Jefferson, the document took a much more aggressive stance, laying out the colonists' case for arming themselves, and was a precursor of the 1776 Declaration of Independence. Those were official documents. Dickinson's letter to Barclay was a back-channel plea, reflecting Dickinson's desperate sense that time was running out and his readiness to exhaust every channel to find a resolution. The two men had met in the 1750s when Dickinson studied law in London. Barclay was a prominent Quaker who founded the brewery Barclay Perkins, co-founded Barclay's Bank, and supported emancipation. He was also a close friend of Benjamin Franklin, who had worked with Franklin earlier in 1775, to find a peaceful solution to the colonial crisis. The letter provides insights into the workings of the Second Continental Congress as it debated how to meet the moment. It's also a shot across the bow, a final plea to the British to accord the colonists their fundamental rights, a bracing account of the arms buildup in the colonies, and a warning that if the British did not accede to their demands, the colonists would fight and win. Enclosed with it were two drafts of a proposed parliamentary bill, a highly unusual surreptitious effort by a colonial leader, let alone one of Dickinson's stature, to provide a concrete roadmap by which Parliament could end the crisis. The language was purposely ambiguous, designed to satisfy two irreconcilable positions. "He's a talented lawyer and a legal drafter," Mr. Genap said. "He's deliberately saying, how can I cleverly and delicately frame things so both sides can plausibly see what they want to see?" Alas, it was too late. The letter and the draft bill are believed to have reached Barclay sometime between mid-October and late December, months after King George III declared on August 23rd that the colonists were in open and avowed revolution. The king did not even read the Olive Branch petition when it arrived. There's no evidence that Barclay showed Dickinson's appeal to anyone, most likely because events had already overtaken it. Dickinson's second letter to Barclay was written over several weeks in September and October 1775. Thrillingly for Dickinson aficionados, it contains Dickinson's contemporaneous response to the notorious insult leveled against him by John Adams in a letter that summer. In the letter, which the British intercepted and publicized, Adams expressed frustration that Dickinson had thwarted his more radical ideas, ideas that might have led to independence, during the debates in the Second Continental Congress. Dickinson, he wrote, was merely a, quote, piddling genius whose fame had been trumpeted so loudly, unquote, and who had given, quote, a silly cast to our whole doings, unquote. At the time, Dickinson was perhaps the most influential member of the Congress. He had been protesting British policy in the colonies since the imposition of the hated Stamp Act in 1765. His anonymous Letters from a Farmer in Pennsylvania in 1767 and 1768 helped galvanize the colonies against imperial overreach. He believed, Miss Calvert said, that he was on good terms with Adams. In his second letter to Barclay, Dickinson said he was deeply wounded at being so severely and meanly attacked by Adams, especially because, he added, Adams kept his preference for revolution under wraps and publicly went along with Dickinson's less radical approach, seeking compromise while preparing for what would in effect be a civil war within the British Empire. That position would fall out of favor in 1776 when Adams's view prevailed and the Congress declared independence. My compassion for the unhappy province of Massachusetts Bay was so sincere and tender that I truly regarded her delegates as my brothers, Dickinson wrote in the second letter. Quote, I have been mistaken, for under the most silken softness of public pretensions lurk the bitterest resentments, unquote. Barclay died in 1809. His estate passed down through the family's senior line, with many of his important papers kept at the family library at Bury Hill, Surrey. When the house sold in 1991, Humphrey Barclay, a former TV producer specializing in sitcoms and now the heir to the Barclay Archive, took possession of the remaining material. I didn't inherit the house or estate, only the role of head of the family. The official title is Chief of the House of Barclay of Mathers and Urey. Quote, and what archives were left, unquote, Mr. Barclay said via email. He kept the materials at his apartment in London. He began revisiting them more frequently in recent years because, quote, as I get older, I get more and more interested in our family's history, unquote. In 2023, he asked Donovan Rees, head of the English Books and Manuscript Department at Bernard Quartish Limited, a 179-year-old antiquarian bookseller in London, to take a look at some of the material. It wasn't until late the following year that he directed Mr. Rees to the Dickinson papers. Mr. Barclay mentioned that he had come across one more item that he thought might be of interest, Mr. Rees said. When he pulled the letters out, I began to read, and their importance was immediately clear. After transcribing the documents, Mr. Rees said he was shocked to find that the first letter appeared to be the sole reference to Dickinson's last-minute effort at reconciliation with England. In other words, there was no evidence that anyone other than David Barclay ever knew about it. I thought there would be some other corroborating evidence, another copy. Someone else will have taken record of this, Mr. Rees said. It appears not to be the case, I very quickly concluded. No matter how many sources I consulted, I couldn't find any corroborating material. That's a quote. This concludes the reading of the New York Times for today. Your reader for today has been Scott Johnson. If you have any questions, comments, or suggestions concerning this program, please feel free to call us at 859-422-6390. Thank you for listening. And now please stay tuned for continued programming on Radio I.
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0: This program is intended for a print-impaired audience and is brought to you by Mind's Eye.
1: Good day, all. Brad Dearborn here. It is Tuesday, June the 7th. Time for us to dive into today's edition of the USA Today. Like always, we start out on the front page with lead articles. This first one has a headline that reads, "Trump heads to NATO showdown. See how much U.S. spends on the alliance." Amid repeated claims from President Donald Trump that NATO members have relied too heavily on the United States for defense and haven't spent enough of their own security, leaders from all of the alliance's member nations are gathered in Turkey to demonstrate progress made on a spending pledge made last year. At the 2025 summit in The Hague, allies set a spending target of 5% of gross domestic product from each member nation on defense and related security spending by 2035. Trump's announced troop withdrawals from Europe and the Pentagon's six-month review of U.S. military presence in Europe has further raised the stakes going into this two-day summit. According to NATO, the United States and Germany are the top contributors to the cost of running the alliance, which is estimated at 5.3 billion euros in 2026, or just over $6 billion. This cost included expenses such as running the entirety of the organization and its military commands. And there is a graphic here on this page, and it shows the top contributing nations, the top 15. The United States at 14.9% total, Germany at 14.9%, United Kingdom at 10.33%, France at 10.1%, and Italy at 7.99%, Canada at 6.58%, Turkey at 6.3%, Spain at 5.78%, Netherlands at 3.5%, Poland at 3.38%, Belgium at 2.07%, Sweden at 1.98%, Norway at 1.68%, and Romania at 1.61%. NATO also collects defense expenditure data from its allies, and these are not part of NATO's operating budget. In total, member countries reported spending about $1.64 trillion on defense in 2025. The United States reported a defense budget of $980 billion, about 60% of the alliance's total defense spending. Defense spending as a share of GDP has dropped since 1986, when Cold War priorities and the United States' role as NATO's key nuclear deterrent against the Soviet Union drove higher defense spending. NATO reported the U.S. had an estimated GDP of more than $30 trillion in 2025. So here's a look at how top nations contributing to NATO in relation to its GDP and how those contributions have changed since 2014. Poland is now at 4.3%, had been at 1.86%. Lithuania at 4%, had been 0.88%. Latvia at 3.7%, had been at 0.97%. Estonia at 3.4%, had been at 1.9%. Denmark at 3.3%, had been 1.15%. Norway at 3.2%, had been at 1.54%. The United States is at 3.2%, had been at 3.71%. Finland at 2.9%, had been 1.46%. Greece at 2.8%, had been 2.25%. The Netherlands at 2.6%, used to be 1.12%. Sweden's at 2.5%, it had been at 1.07%. Germany is at 2.4%, had been at 1.6%. Turkey at 2.3%, previously at 1.44%, and the United Kingdom at 2.3%, had been at 2.13%. Over the years, Trump's position on the spending levels of European allies has been mostly consistent. He has asserted that member nations should spend more on defense and ease the U.S. burden. In an interview with the Washington Post's editorial board in March of 2016, then-candidate Trump noted the size of the United States' financial obligation to the alliance. NATO's costing us a fortune, and yes, we're protecting Europe with NATO, but we're spending a lot of money, he said. I think the distribution of cost has to be changed. NATO was established as a defense alliance and now has 32 member nations across North America and Europe. It was founded in 1949 in response to security concerns after World War II and the growing threat that was posed by the Soviet Union. The list of other leaders who might attend includes Ukrainian President Volodymyr Zelensky, South Korean President Lee Jae-myung, European Council President Antonio Costa, and European Commission President Ursula von der Leyen, who are expected to join a dinner with NATO leaders on July the 7th. And we move to an article under another key headline. This one reads, Ex-mayor pleads guilty in bribery scandal that rocked his administration. The ex-mayor of Mississippi's largest city pleaded guilty on Monday, July 6th, in connection to a bribery scandal involving a proposed downtown convention center project that also resulted in criminal charges against multiple city leaders in the hospitality state. Former Jackson Mayor Chakwe Antar-Labumba pleaded guilty to one count of conspiracy in federal court during an afternoon hearing in the more than 20-month-long corruption case. The city is in Hinds County, where several co-defendants, including the county's top prosecutor, were indicted in the bribery scandal in October of 2024. The plea comes just over a week after ex-Hinds County District Attorney Jody E. Owens II also entered a guilty plea in connection to the case, according to federal court records. Owens then resigned from his post. Lumumba faces up to 5 years in federal prison and a maximum $250,000 fine when he is sentenced, the Clarion Ledger, part of the USA Today Network, has reported. He had long denied wrongdoing in the case. Earlier this year, Lumumba unsuccessfully asked a judge to dismiss the indictment against him. Lumumba entered his plea just days before he was set to stand trial against former Jackson City Councilman Aaron Banks, also indicted in the investigation. Court records show Banks remains set for trial on July 13th. So what did Lumumba do? In pleading guilty, Lumumba admitted his role in a corruption scheme stemming from an FBI undercover operation involving agents posing as Nashville real estate developers. The undercover agents were seeking support for a proposed downtown convention center hotel project Lumumba's administration was trying to build. According to prosecutors, Lumumba agreed to accept $50,000 disguised as five $10,000 campaign contribution checks. In exchange, one of the agents asked Lumumba to move the city's deadline for the hotel project from April 30th to April 10th or 15th, giving the undercover FBI agents an advantage over other developers. Prosecutors say the agreement was reached while Lumumba and Owens were aboard a yacht in Fort Lauderdale, Florida, in April of 2024, during what the agents presented as a fundraiser. Lumumba then called a city employee and directed them to move the deadline to April 15th of 2024. The criminal indictment shows a picture of Lumumba sitting next to Owens, making a phone call. The second agent then gave Lumumba five $10,000 checks in an envelope. Another picture shows Lumumba holding an envelope and talking with Owens. Lumumba confirmed the city employee had indeed moved the deadline. Owens, Lumumba, and the agents went to a local club that night, where Owens directed the agents to make cash available for Lumumba to use at the establishment, according to the indictment. When Lumumba got back to Jackson on April 4th of 2024, the five checks he received were deposited into his campaign bank account. Prior to that, Lumumba's campaign account balance was approximately $465.30. Another high-profile defendant in the case, former Jackson City Council Vice President Angelique Lee, was also indicted. Court records filed in the U.S. District Court for the Southern District of Mississippi show the records. Lee resigned from the Jackson City Council in August of 24 before pleading guilty to conspiracy to commit bribery. Local businessman Sharik Smith, an associate of Owens, was also charged and also pleaded guilty in October of 2024. Their sentencing dates have been delayed indefinitely. After Owens pleaded guilty to his role in the bribery scandal on June 29th, legal experts at the University of Mississippi and Mississippi Christian predicted Lumumba would follow, saying the case was functionally strengthened against him. Lumumba left the courthouse surrounded by his wife and sister and didn't say anything to the media. He got into a black Mercedes and drove away. And we move over now into the celebrity section, where we find this headline. Stars who missed Taylor Swift and Travis Kelce's wedding speak out. Despite Taylor Swift and Travis Kelce's extensive wedding guest list, a number of celebrities were not among the hundreds gathered inside Madison Square Garden to see the superstars say, "I do." And some of them have decided to speak now. Days after the couple tied the knot on July 3rd in front of the likes of Paul McCartney, Jennifer Lopez, Selena Gomez, Tom Brady, and Tom Hanks, several stars have publicly confirmed they didn't attend the extravaganza, whether due to conflicts or not receiving an invite in the mail altogether. Among those who were invited to the event were a mix of people in Kelce and Swift's orbit, such as NFL colleagues and Swift's musical collaborators, members of their inner circle and surprise invitees like Liam Hemsworth, Tom Cruise, and Donald Glover. But Star Wars icon Mark Hamill did not receive a highly coveted invitation. He wrote in a cheeky July 5th Instagram post, "Congratulations to the newlyweds," Hamill wrote alongside a photo from Kelce and Swift's engagement. "I declined to attend the wedding for a variety of personal reasons, but mainly because I wasn't invited." So here's who else missed out on the wedding of the decade. Swift's namesake, James Taylor, told a Western Massachusetts crowd on July 3rd that he and his wife, Caroline Kim Smedvig, had been invited to a wedding at Madison Square Garden tonight, according to the Berkshire Eagle. But instead, he and his all-star band were putting on their annual Independence Day performance at Tanglewood's Koussevitzky Music Shed. I do want to wish the couple all happiness and smooth sailing and strength when it can't be smooth, the legendary singer told the crowd, according to a video that was posted on social media. Ryan Seacrest had to keep his confidential invitation a secret from his On Air with Ryan Seacrest colleagues. During the July 6th radio program, Seacrest revealed that though he'd initially sent an affirmative RSVP, work got in the way for one of Hollywood's busiest men. "I RSVP'd to go, and then Disney hired me to do the 4th of July 250 special on the 3rd and the 4th, so I had to cancel," Seacrest said. "It wasn't a waste. I was actually really excited. And I was kind of torn." Weeks after he RSVP'd, the American Idol host confirmed he would be attending when he ran into the couple at a restaurant. He told co-hosts Sisney and Tanya Rad, then later had to renege. "Trust me, Tanya, I went through the minutes. I couldn't have done both. The actual wedding was in the afternoon," Seacrest continued, "but I was so honored and thrilled to be invited. I had no choice. It's part of my job at Disney to do these things," Seacrest lamented. And we don't typically spend much time at all looking at sports in the reading of the USA Today, but this story's a little too big to pass up. It comes to us from the World Cup. And the headline reads, World Cup dream ends for USA after 4-1 loss to Belgium in Seattle. After all this, after all the promising performances and all the signs of progress, not to mention all the money paid to Mauricio Pochettino, the U.S. men's national team is right back where it started. Still one of the JV teams, not good enough to contend with the best. The USMNT had a chance to put the world on notice at this World Cup to make a run that would change the landscape of soccer in the United States for decades to come. Instead, it laid bare how much further it still has to go. I think we put on some really good performances for sure. We made it through our group quite dominant in fashion. We won the game against Bosnia. We can sure be proud of that, Christian Pulisic said. But I just think we want to have a higher hopes than that. We want to be able to go and compete with some of the best in the world, and we still have that next step to climb. But we are getting closer. As they were 4 years ago in Qatar, the USMNT were outclassed in the round of 16 game. A Belgian team that looked so vulnerable, drawing with Iran and Egypt and needing two goals after the 85th minute just to get extra time against Senegal, treated the Americans as if they were chew toys. The swagger and class that had carried the USMNT through the first four games of the tournament were now nowhere to be found. The U.S. men were tentative, sloppy, and a step behind the entire game. While Belgium found that extra gear the top teams do when it's win-or-go-home time. Was anyone a major presence on the field today? Tyler Adams responded when asked about Fulleran Bulligan's lack of impact. For all the good things the USMNT did at this tournament, winning two of the three group stage games for the first time ever, winning a knockout round first match for the first time in 24 years, and scoring the most ever goals for a U.S. team at a World Cup, they finished no better than they did in their last three appearances. The USMNT has still advanced beyond the round of 16 just twice, and one of those times came in the inaugural tournament, clear back in 1930. It was unlikely any of the performances we've had this summer, to be honest. It's hard to say what went wrong, but that just didn't feel like us out there today, Anthony Robinson said. We didn't win any individual duels, really. We looked like we lacked energy, looked like we weren't as fluid as we had been. Just disappointed to lose a game not in the manner of how we've represented ourselves the rest of the time. This team, this tournament, was supposed to be different. Knowing how much was at stake in this World Cup, only the second one the U.S. has hosted, the U.S. soccer team backed up the Brinks truck for Pochettino, who'd had a long track record of success as a European club coach. The thinking he could get maybe make this golden generation of the USMNT into a contender and get America hooked on soccer in the process. And it worked. For a time. Pochettino changed the USMNT's culture. The closeness and confidence of this team was evident to anyone who spent more than 5 minutes around them, and had the Americans playing a more aggressive and attractive system. The days of having to rely on the counterattack were long gone. The USMNT's results leading into the World Cup were less than impressive. They lost to Panama. Panama! And to Canada in the Nations League last year, and got run around by Belgium and Portugal earlier this year. They came into the World Cup with an 0-for-8 streak against European teams. But when the World Cup began, the Americans came out flying. The USMNT won its first two games in commanding fashion, and beat Bosnia and Herzegovina in the round of 32, despite playing the last 35 minutes with only 10 men. Suddenly the entire country was singing Country Roads, and Pochettino's mantra of why not us didn't seem all that far-fetched after all. Alas, We've had so much faith and belief in each other, and we felt a nation coming together and getting a belief too. And it feels like we let ourselves down, Robinson said. It's beyond disappointing because it was there for us. So, back to the drawing board, the USMT and Key goes. Pochettino's contract is up, and the golden generation is not long from becoming the silver generation. Whether the hold the USMNT had on the American public for the first half of the tournament was a lasting impact won't be known for years. We know what kind of impact we'd be able to have as long as we played well and the performances were there and we were winning games. Obviously, that all comes to a halt now, but I don't think the conversation changes, according to Captain Tim Ream. I'm sure people will say, oh, it's now going to die down. But if you look at what we've done, I don't think that conversation should die down, Ream added. I think it should be how incredible this journey has been with this group. How can we keep the conversation going? Well, those boys and girls, how can we continue to inspire them now that the tournament is over? But this was the moment. This was the opportunity for the USMNT to prove it could hold its own against the best and deserve consideration as one of the team's top teams. Now we know the USMNT is no closer to that goal than before. Maybe even a bit further away because it won't get an opportunity like this again anytime soon. And we move next to an article that comes to us from the health and wellness section. The headline here reads, Mitch McConnell and the complications of speculating about someone's health. Mitch McConnell was hospitalized weeks ago, but new information on his health is few and far between. Audio from Emergency Medical Services Dispatch suggests that McConnell, now 84, was reported unconscious at his D.C. residence in June, prompting an advanced life support response. The former Senate Majority Leader, who stepped down in 2024 but still remains one of the oldest Senate members, has a long history of health issues. He was previously hospitalized in February after experiencing flu-like symptoms, according to a spokesperson at the time. He also experienced several health scares in 2023, including two incidents where he abruptly froze while speaking. He was also hospitalized in 2023 for a fractured rib and concussion after suffering a fall at a hotel in Washington. With this latest hospitalization, combined with the little information Americans can find on it, speculation on his health has run rampant. It's normal to wonder about a public figure's health, and especially a politician who can heavily influence Americans' daily lives and legal rights. But experts say health speculation can be harmful, too. When a highly powerful elected official is observed publicly experiencing a medical issue, it is reasonable to expect public discussion as well as a public response from the leader. Laura Pettiford, marriage and family therapist and psychiatric nurse practitioner, has previously told USA Today. McConnell isn't the first politician or prominent figure to have their health inspected by the public eye. President Donald Trump's bruised hands and swollen legs, especially at his 80th birthday, have caused debate over his capabilities to consider serving as president. And in 2024, Princess Kate shied away from public duties following planned abdominal surgery, and a rumor that she had died ran rampant on social media. Months later, she disclosed her cancer diagnosis. Public figures, including political leaders, deserve a certain level of privacy regarding their personal health issues. Brad Fulton, professor of management, data science, and philanthropy at the Indiana University, Bloomington, previously told USA Today. Everyone has boundaries, though it's easy to ignore others' boundaries in current times. In the age of social media, the general public has become trained to share not only their most private moments, but to also expect others to do the same, according to psychologist Renee Carr in her previous conversation with USA Today. Still, politicians require more scrutiny than most, particularly when their health directly impacts their ability to perform their duties. McConnell is not seeking re-election at the end of his term this year, after more than four decades in office, but it is still up in the air if he'll be able to resume his role as a senator when the chamber reconvenes for votes July the 13th. Plenty of medical experts will weigh in on public figures in the news. That said, it's not ethical for health practitioners to diagnose people from afar, regardless of whether they're a celebrity or a politician. Amy Morin, a psychotherapist and author of 13 Things Mentally Strong People Don't Do, and the host of a podcast previously shared with USA Today. But it may be important to assure that someone in a position of power is getting treated by a professional to ensure that they still have the ability to perform the duties assigned to their position. Whatever the case, when considering personal health matters, Fulton noted, it is important to balance the public's right to information with the individual.

destination for so-called peak baggers. Long's Peak is the tallest summit in the national park and affords stunning views, but it is also known to see rapid, potentially disastrous changes in weather. According to reporting by the Coloradoan, search and rescue teams deployed to the park following reports in the early afternoon of an incident involving a hiker on Keener's Route, a popular path taken to summit Long's Peak. The person involved was found dead. USA Today has reached out to national park officials for more information about the circumstances surrounding the climber's death. Their identity has not yet been released. The Coloradoan has reported that more than 70 people have died climbing Long's Peak since the park's inception in 1915. There were at least 6 deaths alone in 2022, according to the newspaper. Keener's Route is a popular path taken to summit Long's Peak because it is considered the easiest way to the summit, according to the American Alpine Institute. It is considered to involve intermediate alpine climbing skills and is expected to take between 1 and 2 days. Swiss-born mountaineer Walter Keener and fellow climber Agnes Vail first summited Long's Peak along Keener's Route back in 1925. The triumph of their pioneering climb, however, was overshadowed by the pair's disastrous descent. Vail fell down a steep face, according to reporting by the Loveland Reporter Herald. Keener left her to get a rescue party, and she died of exposure. Keener himself lost several fingers and most of his toes to frostbite. And we move next, back over into the world of politics, and we find this headline: Trump to allow Turkey to buy F-35 jets. President Donald Trump says the United States will end sanctions on Turkey that began during his first term, a favorable shift in policy that could allow Ankara to buy F-35 fighter jets, although a federal law aims to block such sales. "We're going to be taking the sanctions off," Trump said in a bilateral meeting with Turkish President Recep Tayyip Erdogan. "It's time to do that. We don't want to sanction friends. It's simple." Trump's first administration banned Turkey from receiving U.S. exports in 2020. So after the country purchased a surface-to-air missile system called the S-400 from Russia's main arms exporter because of concerns the system would hurt U.S. personnel and technology, the U.S. also imposed an asset freeze and visa restrictions on Turkish defense officials. Trump's comments about lifting the sanctions came in a meeting with Erdogan at a NATO conference, a group created to defend Europe against Russia. Erdogan welcomed the shift in policy. "I believe that President Trump also made a promise on this separately, and during the meeting of the leaders' summit, we do hope that the promise that we have previously received is going to be productively tested toward the future. And President Trump has always been a man of his word, and hopefully with respect to the F-35. Congress passed a law prohibiting any F-35 sales to Turkey as long as Ankara retained the Russian defense system, saying it posed a security risk to U.S. combat aircraft. U.S. law currently doesn't permit Turkey to operate or possess the S-400 system if it wishes to rejoin the F-35 program. Trump said Secretary of State Marco Rubio, Treasury Secretary Scott Bessent, and Pentagon Chief Pete Hegseth were all working to lift the sanctions. "It's a decision we're going to make," Trump said of the F-35s. "It's a very good relationship." Senator John Cornyn, a Republican of Texas, said on social media that he hoped to report about lifting the sanctions was wrong, citing the 2020 statute that blocked F-35 sales to Turkey. "This section specifically prohibits the transfer of F-35 aircraft or related equipment, technical data, or support to Turkey unless the Secretaries of Defense and State provide a written certification to Congress at least 90 days in advance," Cornyn said.

0: And we move next to another article, still from the political section, but of a much different subject matter. The headline reads, Trump says Melania hates the YMCA dance, which appeared at the World Cup. President Donald Trump's signature YMCA dance made it onto the World Cup field. Belgium beat USA decisively in a July 6th round of 16 world match that was mired in controversy. Days before the game, it looked like USA forward Follarin Balogun was going to sit out after receiving a red card on July 1st that carried an automatic one-game suspension. But Trump had called FIFA President Gianni Infantino asking for a review of the red card, and days later the punishment was suspended. Belgium appealed to have the decision reviewed, which FIFA denied. After Belgium player Romelu Lukaku scored in the second half stoppage time to complete Belgium's win, the striker and his teammates celebrated with what appeared to be Trump's signature fist-pumping dance. It isn't the first time others have used the dance, either in support of or in protest of Donald Trump, but one person definitely does not like the dance, First Lady Melania Trump. Trump has broken into his fist-pumping dance at events from rallies to inaugural balls, dating all the way back to at least a 2004 Saturday Night Live skit. President Trump has said multiple times that the First Lady asks him not to do the dance. By the way, my wife hates when I do this, he said. She told me, you know, that she's a very classy person, right? She said, it's so unpresidential, Trump said at a January 6th retreat with House Republicans. And I have to say this, the dancing they really like. She said, they don't like it, they're just being nice to you. I said, that's not right. The place goes crazy. They're screaming, dance, please. Other athletes have done the Trump dance, like golfer Charlie Hull, who said in 2024, I love it when he does his little dance, and praised the president. But sometimes the dance is used to mock him. Representative Joyce Beatty, a Democrat of Ohio, a board member of the Kennedy Center who argued it could not be renamed after the president, posted a video of herself doing the dance with the captions, Point of view, when you protect the Kennedy Center, and Am I doing the dance right, Trump? While the dance may have been more of a subtle reference to President Trump and the red card controversy, Belgium's national team clapped back directly on social media. The team posted photos showing Lukaku celebrating his goal with teammate Timothy Castagne. The photos were accompanied by the caption, Overturn this. And we move next into an article that comes to us from the world of crime. The headline here reads, Erica Kirk faces husband's alleged assassin in court. The family of slain conservative activist Charlie Kirk, including his widow Erica Kirk, appeared in court as prosecutors began laying out their evidence against the man charged with his murder. Investigators began testifying on July 6th about the chaotic moments after Kirk, age 31, was shot during a September event at Utah Valley University, and the subsequent search for his killer. Tyler Robinson, 23, turned himself in after a 33-hour manhunt and was charged with aggravated murder and other felonies. Utah County Attorney General Jeff Gray said he intends to seek the death penalty, a move supported by President Donald Trump. The testimony is part of the prosecution's effort to convince Judge Tony Graff there is sufficient evidence that Robinson committed the crime and the murder trial should proceed. Robinson's defense attorney questioned the law enforcement witnesses about security preparations for the event and their investigation. His defense team has indicated they intend to call their own witnesses as well. Graff acknowledged Kirk's widow in the courtroom at the beginning of the week-long preliminary hearing on July the 6th. Kirk's parents, Catherine and Robert, were seen entering the courthouse before the hearing began. The president's son, Donald Trump Jr., was also in attendance. Some of Kirk's family left the courtroom before prosecutors showed videos of the shooting captured by bystanders, a videographer, and surveillance cameras. Prosecutors are expected to continue presenting video evidence on July 7th and call at least two more law enforcement witnesses as the hearing continues. Kirk's widow, who took over as the leader of Turning Point USA after her husband's death, said she forgave Robinson during a tearful address at a memorial service in Arizona. "I forgive him because it was what Christ did and it is what Charlie would do," Erica Kirk, age 36, said to a standing ovation at Glendale, Arizona. "The answer to hate is not hate. The answer we know from the gospel is love." The hearing got underway after months of prosecutors and defense attorneys sparring over what evidence could be presented and if cameras would be allowed in the courtroom, which Erica Kirk has called for. The cameras were allowed, but the judge prevented them from capturing some of the graphic footage that was played in court. Kirk's family thanked supporters and asked for privacy as the judicial process moves forward in a statement released on social media. "Charlie was a beloved husband, son, brother, friend, and father," the statement read. "Every court proceeding serves as a painful reminder of his death and the loss that has irrevocably impacted our lives and the lives of his children." And we move next to an article from the food section that gives us a much different point of view on something. The headline reads, "Dad's viral Chick-fil-A menu order can feed five for $45. A dad's money-saving Chick-fil-A order has gone viral and racked up millions of views online after he revealed how his family of five eats at the fast food chain for less than $45. Jeff Johnson, a pastor and podcaster, shared the budget-friendly order in a social media video, saying his family skips individual meals and orders a 30-count nugget tray and a few buttered buns instead. "I have a hack for every dad who's always thinking, why are we spending so much money at Chick-fil-A?" Johnson said in a video posted on Instagram. Instead of buying a sandwich meal for each family member, Johnson said his family orders a 30-count nugget entree and three buttered buns, which they use to make chicken sandwiches for their children. "Everybody's happy. Dad's happy," Johnson said. "We've saved so much money. I'm just telling you, you can eat for under $45 at Chick-fil-A as a family of five. Do what I'm saying, and that's all I'm saying. So long." The video has garnered millions of views in the week since it was first posted, with Johnson thanking viewers for being viral and bragging about the accomplishment to his family in a July 2nd clip. USA Today has reached out to Chick-fil-A for comment. Johnson said the formula is simple. Order a 30-count nugget entree and purchase as many butter buns as needed to make sandwiches. In the video, Johnson said the nuggets cost a little more than $17, and the buns were 25 cents each at his local restaurant, though prices do vary by market. USA Today has learned that a 30-count nugget entree order is priced at around $19 in Arizona. The cost of a regular bun was not listed online. And this next article comes from the sports section, but is really more about crime in subject. The headline reads, "Former college basketball player Kerr Crisa indicted on wire fraud allegations from the FBI. College basketball journeyman Kerr Crisa, who played for four teams in 6 years, has been indicted by the FBI on multiple counts of wire fraud that occurred during his time in West Virginia. The charges, which were unrelated to sports gambling or actions on the court, are laid out in court documents obtained by USA Today Sports. They include five counts of wire fraud that saw Crisa texting people, often under the alias Irene, asking for money for multiple emergencies. Two victims are referred to in the filing. Crisa, who played for Arizona, West Virginia, Kentucky, and Cincinnati during his college career, allegedly carried out a scheme to obtain nearly $2.2 million from multiple victims using false representations, fabricated identities, and deceptive communications, per the DOJ's release on his arrest. Among the alleged attempted scams, Krisa, who was most recently playing basketball in his home country of Estonia, allegedly tried to ask for money to help his mother, who was sick with cancer, and asked for money to save his family's farm. Krisa averaged 8.8 points per game, including 11 points per game while at West Virginia in the 2023-24 season. And we move next to an article that has a mix of the medical community and crime. The headline reads, "Woman who said twins died after being vaccinated, now charged with murder." An Idaho woman who said her 18-month-old twins died after being vaccinated has been charged with their murder, according to police. Andrea Shaw, 23, was arrested on June 30th after being indicted on two counts of first-degree murder, the Payette Police Department said in a statement. The department had reported earlier that officers found the twins dead in a shared bed on May the 1st of 2025 after responding to a 911 call, but did not identify the victims or family members at the time. Days after the twins died, Shaw said her children got sick after receiving three vaccines in an interview with the anti-vaccine group Children's Health Defense, which was founded by Health and Human Services Secretary Robert F. Kennedy Jr. Kennedy resigned in 2024 before joining the Trump administration, according to the organization. Shaw said in the interview that she was quickly treated as a suspect by police. They said that it wasn't medical and that they figured asphyxiation, and that I had supposedly had a postpartum overwhelming blackout and done it to my children, she said. Shaw's claims were repeated in a federal lawsuit filed in January against the American Academy of Pediatrics. According to the lawsuit, law enforcement opened the homicide investigation instead of investigating a post-immunization reaction as a potential cause of death. This criminal investigation is a foreseeable consequence of AAP's fraudulent safety claims, when the medical system has been told that vaccines cannot cause serious injury or death. Grieving parents become suspects rather than victims, the lawsuit said. A grand jury indicted Shaw on accusations of suffocating her children after hearing from three officers with the Payette Police Department and an intensive care unit pediatrician, according to an indictment obtained by KTVB. Shaw's attorney, Joseph Filicetti, told the Associated Press that she denies anything and everything and that prosecutors cannot prove the charges. USA Today reached out to Filicetti and the Payette County prosecuting attorney for more information. Shaw's next court appearance is set for July the 14th. And next up, we pay one more visit to the political section, where we find a headline that reads, "Trump demands Republicans use budgetary gambit to pass voting reforms." President Donald Trump is demanding that Republicans combine a series of voting reforms with a defense spending bill his administration is pushing Congress to pass, in a long-shot bid to bring both measures to his desk before lawmakers leave on an extended recess. The House has repeatedly approved versions of the elections bill known as the Save America Act, but the legislation lacks the support it needs to clear the Senate. Trump has said he will not sign any other legislation until the measure becomes law. Trump said he has a new plan overnight to try to move the election reforms, for congressional leaders to attach it to his administration's request for $350 billion in additional funding for the Pentagon as part of a mega bill that wraps all of a Republican's election year priorities into one single piece of legislation. "I'm calling on House and Senate leadership to make this their number one priority and ensure that $350 billion in Recon 3.0 moves out of the budget committee as soon as Congress is back in session," Trump wrote on social media. The Save America Act, which everyone is asking for, paired with the full funding of our great Department of War, can be passed very quickly, ensuring that the United States of America stays free for generations to come. The declaration came on the heels of an announcement by House Speaker Mike Johnson that he'd make one last attempt at passing voting restrictions when Republicans return from a holiday break. Johnson said he's used the defense spending bill that the Republicans are trying to move through a budgetary process known as reconciliation as a vehicle for the elections reform. Among other measures, the bill would require proof of citizenship to register and a photo ID to vote. With little chance of surviving the Senate's 60-vote threshold known as the filibuster, Johnson has pledged to try and pass a version of it as a budget bill, which requires just a simple majority in the upper chamber. The pledge did not immediately satisfy hardline conservatives who ground operations in the House to a halt last week. Amid the rebellion, Johnson canceled votes and abruptly sent lawmakers home ahead of the July 4th holiday. House lawmakers are due to return to Washington next week. Time now for us to jump over to the money section of today's USA Today edition. And as we land on that section's front page, we find this headline, The Daily Money, Trump Accounts Go Live. President Donald Trump hailed the arrival of Trump accounts yesterday in an Oval Office ceremony, vowing to make millions of American babies very rich. The federal savings program went live on July 4th, with the families of 6 million American children claiming accounts. Among those children are 1.4 million newborn babies who get $1,000 in seed money from the government. So here's how it all works. At the heart of the Trump Accounts initiative is a federal pledge to deposit $1,000 into savings accounts for every child born between 2025 and 2028. An IRA for kids, basically. The program is also open to older children under 18, but without the seed money. All told, Trump said, 6 million children now have Trump accounts. Now, American children come into the world with essentially no money and end up at a pretty young age being pretty rich, Trump said. And that's something that we've wanted to do, this country has wanted to do, for 25 years. To ring in the federal savings program, Trump rang the opening bell for the New York Stock Exchange and the NASDAQ, the first time the two markets have had a joint meeting, the president said, and the first time the bell has sounded inside the Oval Office. Those flanking the president included Michael and Susan Dell, who have pledged $6.2 billion toward the initiative. Other wealthy donors and corporations have followed suit. In a whimsical and ethically nebulous gesture of thanks, Trump urged his audience to buy Dell computers. Between individual contributions and the seed funds, $800 million in new capital will be invested in the stock market for America's children this week, Trump said. Treasury Secretary Scott Bessent said 86% of Trump accounts belong to children whose families earn incomes less than $200,000. That data point suggests Trump accounts are not going primarily to the very wealthy, answering a criticism leveled by some economists. So here's everything you need to know about the accounts, starting with how to get one. The accounts launched on July 4th of 2026, and the accounts are now open for contributions. Parents or legal guardians have at least two options for opening an account. The latest and easiest is to file IRS Form 4547 online at trumpaccounts.gov. The form will ask for dates of birth, Social Security numbers, and contact information. You can also file Form 4547 along with a tax return. After submission, the IRS will establish the Trump account. Sometime later, you'll be contacted by the partner financial firm where your Trump account will be held with further instructions on how to complete the setup, according to the official website. That process began in May, according to a guidance document. In April, the Treasury Department announced that the Bank of New York Mellon Corporation would be a financial agent for Trump accounts. The bank will partner with Robinhood to serve as custodians of the accounts and develop a Trump account app. Roughly 6 million children have been enrolled in Trump accounts, including 1.4 million babies who are eligible for the $1,000 federal seed money. The seed money will land in your Trump account sometime after July 4th, and as soon as is practicable after the account is authenticated, according to a Treasury guidance document. Trump, speaking on July 6th, signaled that it had at least some of that money had already been deposited. The Trump account is owned by the child, but administered by an adult until the child turns 18, according to Fidelity Investments. All U.S. citizens born between 2025 and 2028 will qualify for Trump accounts. You must have a Social Security number. American children born before 2025 who are under 18 will also be eligible for the accounts with all the same features, but with no $1,000 seed money from the federal government. And only one Trump account may be opened per child. On this point, the facts remain somewhat unclear about who can withdraw the funds and when. The IRS says you can take distributions from a Trump account as of January 1st of the year you turn 18. But that guidance may change to allow withdrawals only after the child's 18th birthday, according to Rita Asaf, Vice President of Retirement Offerings at Fidelity. The reason? A child who hasn't turned 18 doesn't yet have the same legal rights as an adult. From that point, the Trump accounts will work much like individual retirement accounts. IRA rules generally penalize withdrawals before age 59 and a half, with exceptions that include a qualified first-time home purchase, higher education, and medical expenses. After age 59 and a half, you can withdraw IRA funds without penalty. Trump accounts come with unusual restrictions. You can invest the funds only in low-cost index funds, either mutual funds or ETFs that track an index of primarily American stocks. At least 90% of the funds may be invested in U.S. firms, according to IRS guidance. The fund may not charge an expense ratio higher than 0.1%. Expense ratios are essentially administrative fees. And we move over next to another money section front page article. We find this headline, Gen Z is taking group trips, but many say their friends aren't paying them back. The trip made it out of the group chat, but for some Gen Zers, the hardest part comes after the plane has landed back home, when the Venmo requests go out. A June 30th study from Zelle found that 76% of Gen Z consumers who have paid upfront for a group expense say they weren't paid back in full. As Gen Z, the cohort born between 1997 and 2012, emerges as a major spender on group travel and experiences, more young people are fronting costs for friends. But many are struggling to settle up afterwards, with some reporting the experience has damaged their relationships or pushed them into debt. Money is already so complex and complicated, and you're putting a level of trust and faith in your friends to pay you back, says Asia Evans, a licensed mental health counselor and financial therapist. To know that you weren't paid back, it's just really a difficult strain on your friendship. Gen Z, saddled with student loans and entering a slowing U.S. labor market amid skyrocketing costs of living, is increasingly anxious about their financial situation. They're also seeing a stream of social media posts about living in luxury high-rises in big cities, dining at Michelin restaurants, and jetting to expensive destinations. Can you actually afford this, or does this feel like more of a flex to other people? Evans says there's a lot of pressure for people to present themselves in ways that their bank account might not be able to cash.
1: 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For more information, or if you have comments, questions, suggestions, or concerns, please call the Radio Reading Service at 904-358-6308.
2: Hi, everybody. I'm Jack Hanna. Since I was a boy growing up on a farm in Tennessee, I've been fascinated with animals. 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

Hello everyone. You're listening to the WJCT Radio Reading Service, broadcasting from Jacksonville, Florida. And this is the reading of the Florida Times Union. My name is David Costa, and I'll be bringing you today's broadcast. Today is Wednesday, July 8th, 2026. We'll begin by taking a look at the five-day forecast, which is the AccuWeather five-day forecast, which is published every day in the Florida Times Union. Let's take a look at what we have in store for us. For today, Wednesday, a high of 97 degrees. There will be thunderstorms in the afternoon and perhaps evening hours. The chance of rain, 55% during the day, and tonight, 55% also, with a low of 75 degrees. On Thursday, high of 96, a low of 75. Sunny, chance of storms in the afternoon. Probability 55%. On Friday, high of 97, low of 77. Hot weather with possible thunderstorms in the afternoon. 55% again is the chance of rain. On Saturday, high of 96, low of 76. Hot with a chance of thunderstorms in the afternoon. The probability of rain will be 55%. And then on Sunday, looks like the best chance of rain, if no rain appears before that, there'll be rain with chance of thunderstorms. High of 96, low of 75, and the probability of rain will be 60%. So it looks like the same summertime weather pattern for the next 5 days, according to AccuWeather. So that is our 5 day forecast. Now I'd like to read, to begin with, some stories from the News Extra section of the paper. The News Extras are put out after the regular paper published Florida Times Union are, after that edition is gone out. So we'll see what the more recent happenings in the world are. And, that's what we'll be looking at right now in the News Extra section. Here's our first article there. Trump says U.S. will lift sanctions on Turkey. President says he's also considering F-35 sales. This article is co-written by Humaira Pamuk, Graham Slattery, and Hussein Hayatsever, all from Reuters. Dateline, Ankara, Turkey. President Donald Trump announced on July 7th that he would lift U.S. sanctions imposed on Turkey over its purchase of Russian defense missiles and signaled a willingness to send the NATO ally F-35 fighter jets, a move likely to face strong resistance in Congress. In the first visit to Turkey by a U.S. president in 11 years, Trump was welcomed by President Recep Tayyip Erdogan at the airport with a lavish state ceremony during which Turkish soldiers riding horses escorted Trump's motorcade to the presidential palace. Both leaders sang
each other's praises in their public remarks. Under Trump, Turkey's deteriorating human rights track record has never been a topic of much concern for Washington. Speaking to reporters at the Turkish presidential palace, Trump repeatedly praised Erdogan, saying he had chemistry with him and that the relationship with Ankara had never been better. The warmth was a near sea change in the relationship, which was distant under former President Joe Biden. Despite the better ties, Turkey's 2019 acquisition of a Russian S-400 system and Washington's 2020 imposition of U.S. sanctions on a major Turkish defense company and removal of Turkey from the F-35 stealth fighter jet program have long been sore points. Resolving those issues would eliminate a key irritant in the relationship, but the jet sales are currently blocked under United States law. "We're going to be taking the sanctions off," Trump told reporters before his meeting with Erdogan during a visit to Turkey for a NATO summit. "It's time. We don't want to sanction friends," he said, adding that his Secretary of State and Treasury Secretary were working on the issue. When asked if he had any concerns about Ankara still being in possession of the Russians' S-400s, he said he did not. "I have no concerns about anything having to do with Turkey," he said. "I would say the relationship with Turkey right now is better probably than it's ever been." Trump also indicated his possible support for letting Turkey buy F-35 stealth fighter jets, that is, even as he did not say how exactly such a transaction would take place, given objections from Congress. Turkey has been, in many ways, much more loyal than other countries that we think would be loyal. "It's a great plane. It's the best, currently the best plane by far. And it's certainly something we would consider," Trump said. Erdogan also said he hoped for a positive result on Ankara's desire to buy F-35 fighter jets. "We have discussed this before with the United States and were promised 5 jets," Erdogan said, adding, "I know that Mr. Trump always keeps his promises." Congress passed a law in late 2019 prohibiting any F-35 sales to Turkey as long as it retained the S-400s, saying the Russian system posed a security risk to U.S.-made combat aircraft. Currently, U.S. law does not permit Turkey to operate or possess the S-400 system if it wishes to rejoin the F-35 program. A bipartisan group of lawmakers led by Republican Representative Mike Lawler and Democratic Representative Brad Sherman last week wrote a letter to Trump expressing their deep concern about any F-35 sales to Turkey, citing the U.S. law and Turkey's relationship with Iran and anti-Israel rhetoric. Earlier, two sources familiar with the matter told Reuters that Trump was expecting to throw his support behind a potential F-35 sale to Turkey. One solution that has in recent weeks gained some traction is to send the Russian system to a third country, although an agreement on this has yet to be sealed, according to sources who requested anonymity to discuss sensitive matters. It was unclear if such a move would be accepted by Russia, which requires end-user obligations
in weapons sales. NATO allies increasingly see Turkey, which has the alliance's second largest military and is a leading exporter of armed drones, as a bulwark against Russian aggression on the southeastern flank, while concerns about human rights and press freedoms are seldom expressed. As Trump has ratcheted up his criticism of NATO over what he describes as the PAC's refusal to help with the Iran war, members are unlikely to criticize Turkey's declining democracy and rule of law, particularly after the Republican president said he may not have attended the NATO summit at all if it hadn't been Erdogan who invited him. Turkey has seen an unprecedented legal crackdown on the country's main opposition Republican People's Party, including the jailing of its presidential candidate, Istanbul's mayor Ekrem İmamoğlu, who is Erdogan's main rival. With this story, there are a couple of pictures, a picture of the two presidents, Recep Erdogan, the president of Turkey, and Donald Trump, the president of the United States, meeting at Etimesgut Air Base in Ankara, Turkey. As both gentlemen wearing blue suits, of course, and this picture was taken by Wynn McNamee of Getty Images. There's also a picture of protesters who are not friends of Donald Trump because they're wearing T-shirts that say, "No to NATO, Trump, get out." And they are being detained and held back by riot police as the NATO summit with 32 countries continues in Turkey. And that picture was taken by Sedat Suna of Getty Images. And this article about what President Trump had to say about Turkey was written by Humaira Pamuk, Graham Slattery, and Hussein Hayatsever of Reuters. We have another article from the Nation and World Extra section. This one is entitled, U.S. Unleashes New Strikes on Iran. Retaliation for attacks on shipping risks ceasefire. This comes from Reuters. The U.S. military unleashed a new wave of strikes against Iran on July 7th and revoked a license allowing the country to sell oil after three tankers were hit by projectiles in the Strait of Hormuz, putting pressure on the already fragile ceasefire. After a day in which huge crowds mourned Iran's slain supreme leader, Ayatollah Ali Khamenei, in the holy city of Qom, the U.S. Central Command announced that it had begun a series of strikes intended to impose what it called heavy costs. Iran's demonstrated aggression was unwarranted, dangerous, and a clear violation of the ceasefire, CENTCOM said on X. Iranian media reported that explosions early July 8th local time in the southern city port city of Sirik on Qeshem Island in Bandar Abbas. It reported that those explosions had taken place. No civilian deaths were reported, but several people were injured by shrapnel from an enemy projectile that hit a commercial pier in Sirik, according to Iranian state television reporter. The report said strikes also hit fishing piers in Sirik and in Bandar Abbas, where several fishing boats were set ablaze.
A U.S. official told Reuters that strikes targeting Iranian air defense systems, coastal surveillance systems, surface-to-air missiles, anti-ship cruise missiles, and drone launch sites. The incidents were the only the latest threat to the ceasefire agreement that the United States and Iran struck in June, pausing the conflict that started in February with the United States and Israeli strikes across the Islamic Republic. In a potentially major blow to that agreement, Washington moved on July 7th to withdraw a key concession that had allowed Iran to sell oil on international markets. Oil prices rose more than 3% after the United States announced the move. A U.S. official said earlier, negotiators continued to work in good faith toward a final agreement with Iran, but control of the strait has given Tehran immense leverage, effectively allowing it to force a stalemate with the world's most powerful military. Analysts say that Tehran uses attacks on ships to underscore that leverage as it negotiates a long-term peace deal with the United States. Under the interim U.S.-Iran agreement, the U.S. Treasury issued a June 22nd general license to allow the sale of crude oil and petrochemical and petroleum products of Iranian origin through August 21st. In revoking that license on July 7th, it gave Iran until July 17th to wind down any transactions. Iran's foreign ministry condemned the move as a breach of the framework agreement to end the war and said that Washington would bear responsibility for the consequences. The ministry said earlier on July 8th that Iran would take any measure it deemed necessary to safeguard its interests and national security. Qatar blamed Iran for attacking the vessels, including the huge Qatari liquefied natural gas tanker, the Al-Rekayat, which reported being struck overnight by a drone that caused a fire in the engine room. The crew were safe and being evacuated. A Saudi-flagged crude oil tanker, believed to be the supertanker Wedyan, was also damaged off of Oman, Marine Maritime Security said. The cause was not immediately clear. Qatar's foreign ministry said that it had summoned Iran's deputy ambassador and handed him a protest note following the attack on the tanker. Iran's foreign ministry said Qatar's accusations were perplexing and that Tehran was diligently fulfilling its commitments, but asserted that commercial vessels faced risks for using routes not coordinated with Iran. A second U.S. official, speaking on condition of anonymity, said initial indications were that Iran had fired at three commercial vessels. Iran's clerical rulers aim to install a permanent system to collect fees in what would amount to a huge shift in the balance of power in a region where Washington has long acted as the guarantor of security. At home, the leadership has used the mourning for Khamenei that began last week to show its control after Khamenei was killed with his daughter, granddaughter, son-in-law, and daughter-in-law on the war's first day. The caskets of the slain leader and family were driven through the streets of the seminary city of Qom on July 7th, where many hundreds of thousands of people carried flags and banners
comparing Khamenei to revered Shiite martyrs. Later on July 7th, Iranian state media showed what it said was footage of an airplane carrying Khamenei's coffin at the airport of the Shiite holy shrine city of Najaf in neighboring Iraq. Iranian President Masoud Pezeshkian, who was in Iraq to participate in the funeral ceremonies, left for Iran after U.S. strikes in southern Iran, state television reported. The ceasefire was intended to provide a 60-day window for negotiations on a permanent agreement, but indirect talks in Qatar ended last week with no sign of headway. President Donald Trump has repeatedly threatened to resume bombing, most recently on July 6th when he told reporters in the Oval Office, "We're either going to make a deal or we're going to finish the job. We can knock down their bridges in 1 hour. We can knock out their energy supply." Iran's foreign minister, Abbas Araghchi, said that under the terms of the interim ceasefire memorandum, negotiations on a final deal would not commence if threats continue. And that article contained one picture. Shows a member of Iraq's popular mobilization forces, and he is standing wearing a keffiyeh, which is the traditional headdress and almost like a shawl. And this particular one has a portrait of Ayatollah Khamenei. And this was part of the funeral ceremonies in the Iraqi city of Karbala. The picture was taken by Ahmed al-Rubaye for Agence France-Presse via Getty Images. And this article on the strikes by the United States against Iran came from Reuters. Now let's go to the front page of the Florida Times Union and see what's happening around town. Here is the first article, factory-built homes set for test. Pilot program seeks to ease affordability crisis. This article written by David Bauerlein of the Florida Times Union. A piece of city-owned land in northwest Jacksonville will be a testing ground for whether the modern version of manufactured homes can help solve the national housing affordability crisis. "If we can be successful here, our goal is to take this everywhere," said Joseph De Felice, the Assistant Deputy Secretary for the Office of Field Policy and Management at the U.S. Department of Housing and Urban Development. The starter home pilot program by the city and HUD will begin on 5 acres, and if it works there, it might expand onto property currently used for Charles Booby Clark Park and Pool. In that scenario, the city would relocate the park's asset to close by Lonnie C. Miller Senior, Regional Park. City officials envision a mixed-use development featuring manufactured homes that Mayor Donna Deegan said will cost less than traditional homes without sacrificing quality for buyers. "It isn't a last resort," she said when she joined HUD leaders on June 30th to ceremoniously sign a letter of intent for the Starter Home Initiative. "It's a smart, modern,
dignified path to home ownership. The initiative still is in the planning stage, and officials do not have an exact figure for how many manufactured homes will be added. It could be as many as 10 homes per acre. The residential development will start on a 5-acre parcel that's part of a 17.5-acre tract that is already owned by the city off Sibbald Road. Most of that 17.5-acre tract is occupied by Charles Booby Clark and Poole. Okay, that includes a community center, swimming pool, basketball courts, tennis courts, and a playing field for football and baseball. Outside of the borders of the park, the southern end of the city-owned tract has strips of undeveloped land that, on both sides of Leander J. Shaw Jr. Street, containing 5 acres for the initial phase. Should this project be successful and the city and HUD choose to expand down the road, the development could fill out the remainder of the 17.5 acres that includes

They come with higher roof pitches, open floor plans, attached garages, and larger multi-section layouts, said Paul Chin, who is the acting general deputy assistant secretary for HUD. He said construction of the homes must meet federal standards and owners of them can expect to see the value of them rise over time in the same way that traditional single family homes build wealth. Not only are they visually indistinguishable from single family homes in most cases, but we insure them at the same, exactly the same way. Olin said of the Federal Housing Administration's mortgage insurance program for home loans. The advances in design combined it with lower construction costs have gained attention for them as a way to break through the rising cost of homes. Fannie Mae has said that compared to traditional homes built on site, the monthly housing costs can be about 40% lower. The J.P. Morgan Chase Policy Center said in a June report that building homes off-site can drop construction costs by 20 to 30% and cut the time to build them in half. You're listening to the WJCT Radio Reading Service. We are reading from today's Florida Times Union. We continue with our article. Mayor Deegan said that the city has been working on a plan for about a year in order to help increase the supply of lower cost homes for people entering the housing market. We are thousands of units behind what we really need to be able to create what Jacksonville needs for affordability. And this is an opportunity for people to actually get into home ownership at a price that they can afford that's still high quality, she said. The city's partnership with HUD calls for the city to identify at least 5 acres of land suitable for housing development that can be donated as lots for the manufactured homes. The city will be responsible for seeking any zoning changes needed to allow residential construction on that land. City officials have discussed making a planned unit development so zoning could allow single family homes and other types of complementary uses. HUD isn't committing any money for the Starter Home Initiative, but will help identify FHA-approved lenders for home loans and companies building manufactured homes in the Jacksonville area. And there's a quote here by Mayor Donna Deegan. This is an opportunity for people to actually get into home ownership at a price they can afford that's still high quality. And there are some pictures with this article. One of them is a picture of the interior of one of these manufactured homes. Very spacious, of course, very well detailed and laid out and furnished by the people who produced it. But it is a big improvement on manufactured homes, which were much more boxy, looking more like trailers than anything else. So this picture was provided by the city of Jacksonville. And there was also a picture of Paul Olin, the acting general deputy assistant secretary for housing and urban development, and Donna Deegan, the mayor, watching the Joseph DeFelice, who is the

0: Deputy Secretary of Field Policy and Management for HUD, signing letter of intent. That picture was taken by David Bauerlein of the Florida Times Union. And this article about new manufactured homes was written by David Bauerlein of the Florida Times Union. And here's another article that's on the front page. Iconic eatery coming to Riverfront Plaza. European Street Cafe to bring signature fare downtown. This article is written by Gary T. Mills of the Florida Times Union. European Street Cafe, a dining landmark in Jacksonville for more than 35 years, will bring its signature sandwiches, soups, salads, and more to downtown's Riverfront Plaza. The beloved local restaurant from owner Andy Zarka has been selected to operate the park's cafe space, the city of Jacksonville announced on July the 6th. The restaurant is expected to open by late fall, the city said. Riverfront Plaza is being created as a place where Jacksonville comes together and great public spaces deserve great local partners, Mayor Donna Deegan said in a news release. European Street Cafe has been part of Jacksonville's story for decades, and we're excited to welcome them to the riverfront as they help create a vibrant gathering place for residents and visitors alike. Their commitment to hospitality and community makes them an outstanding fit for this exciting view, this exciting new chapter in downtown Jacksonville. At Riverfront Plaza, European Street Cafe will return Riverfront Dining to a spot that was home to dozens of dining options during the 32-year run of the Jacksonville Landing before its close in 2019 and the subsequent demolition and redevelopment as a new public space. For Zarka, bringing his restaurant to the site will be a full circle moment. The Jacksonville Landing was a place where so many of us made memories with family and friends, he said in a news release. I was one of them. I loved spending time there, enjoying a meal while looking out over the St. John's River. To now have the opportunity to help create those same kinds of memories for future generations at Riverfront Plaza is something I'll never take for granted, he said. I'm honored and humbled and grateful that the city has entrusted European Street Cafe with this opportunity. The cafe is known for its overstuffed sandwiches, including a large selection of club sandwiches, hero subs, Rubens, and hot sandwiches, as well as German sausages and other cafe fare, offering downtown office workers a new lunch option, or families an affordable riverfront dining option. The menu also features several desserts and the cafe's signature quarter-pound cookies. And with this large lineup of domestic and international beers, the new cafe creates a definite destination for after-work happy hours and a welcome option for pre- or post-event drinks. The new restaurant will be the fourth for European Street, which Zarka's parents, Mary and Lou Zarka, launched at Regency Square Mall in the early 1990s. After opening the space in 1980 as a franchise location of German deli and restaurant Mr. Dunderbach's. In late 1996, the Zarkas brought the concept of two of downtown's historic neighborhoods, Riverside 1992, and San Marco, 1996. They expanded to the city's south side in 1999 and to Jacksonville Beach in 2005. The Regency Square location closed in 1999 and the South Side restaurant closed in 2022 after 23 years. The new cafe will be part of the first phase of Riverfront Plaza, which opened in December with a rooftop playground above the future cafe, a splash pad, and a great lawn offering views of the St. John's River and 4th of July fireworks. The second phase of the $78.5 million park is expected to open in late 2027, featuring a beer garden and a new ramp connection to the Main Street Bridge for people to walk and bicycle to the park from the bridge. Phase two will also extend the North Bank Riverside Walk along the full length of the park. Our vision for Riverfront Plaza has always extended beyond the park itself, said Daryl Joseph, Director of Parks, Recreation, and Community Services for the city. We wanted to create an experience where quality dining, public programming, and community life all come together. European Street Cafe understands Jacksonville and has built a reputation for creating welcoming spaces where people naturally gather. We're looking forward to seeing them become an important part of the everyday experience along our riverfront. And we have some pictures going with this. There's a picture of the planned European Street Cafe. Beautiful building. There's a park on the roof of it. And also there, right in front of it, there will be some trees in a nicely built area. And then in front, there's an overall picture of the Riverfront Plaza as well. And they show a picture of the original European Street Cafe, one of the originals, which was built in 1992. That picture is from the one that's on Park Street, and that is a picture by Matt Pittman of the Florida Times Union. The pictures of the plans also were taken by Doug Engel of the Florida Times Union. And this article about the European Street Cafe coming to the Riverfront Plaza was written by Gary T. Mills of the Florida Times Union. Well, let's head over to the page two and look at some of our features as we do. This day in history and birthdays. We'll start with this day in history. Today is July the 8th. On this date, in 1776, popular tradition holds that the Liberty Bell rang out from the tower of the Pennsylvania State House, now known as Independence Hall, in Philadelphia, to summon citizens and Pennsylvania delegates for the first public reading of the Declaration of Independence. On this date in 1889, reporters Charles Dow, Edward Jones, and Charles Bergstresser published the first issue of the Wall Street Journal, which is still being published today. And the names of Charles Dow and Edward Jones became famous for the Dow Jones Industrial Average, which is still used as a watermark for how the economy is doing at any given moment. On this day in the year 1918, an 18-year-old Ernest Hemingway was struck and wounded by fragments from an Austrian mine shell while serving as an ambulance driver for the American Red Cross on the Italian front during World War I. His experience in the war served as inspiration for one of his most popular works, A Farewell to Arms. On this day in 1947, Roswell Army Airfield Public Information Officer Walter Haut stated in a news release that a flying disc was recovered by the military near Roswell, New Mexico, and thus the Roswell UFO conspiracies were born. On this date in the year 1948, women were accepted for the first time to the U.S. Air Force under the program called Women in the Air Force. Esther Blake was the first recruit. Of course, 1948 was the founding date of the United States Air Force as a separate service. It had previously been the Army Air Forces, of course. In the year 1950, President Harry S. Truman appointed Army General Douglas MacArthur commander of the United Nations forces in the Korean War. The day after the United States Nations Security Council convened and recommended that the U.S. military assume command of all U.N. forces in Korea. On this date in 1959, U.S. Army Major Dale R. Buis and Master Sergeant Chester M. Ovnand were among the first American casualties of the Vietnam War. They were killed in an attack by six Viet Cong guerrillas at the Military Assistance Advisory Group compound in Bien Hoa, Vietnam. Finally, on this date in 2011, NASA launched the last space shuttle mission. The final mission of the orbiter Atlantis lifted off from NASA's Kennedy Space Center on Merritt Island, Florida. Well, those are the major events on this date in history as collected by the USA Today Network. Now let's look at birthdays. If today is your birthday, we wish you a very happy birthday. All of us here at the WJCT Radio Reading Service do. And here are some famous people who have birthdays on this date. The actor Jeffrey Tambor is 82 years old. The actress Kim Darby is 79 years old. The actress Angelica Houston is 75 years old. And the actor Kevin Bacon is 68 years old today. The singer and songwriter Beck is 56 years old. The actress Sophia Bush is 44 years old today. And the actor and musician Jaden Smith, the son of Will Smith, is 28 years old. So those are some of the notable birthdays for today. Once again, if you're having your birthday today, have a wonderful day on our behalf. Well, let's go on now from the news and go to the sports page and see what's making sports news here in Jacksonville first. As we look at the front page, well, football has returned to the front page of the sports page. Six elite quarterback coach combos under pressure in 2026. Well, there are going to be some new quarterbacks in the NFL and new coaches that will have to work together to see if they can bring their teams to success during this year. Of course, the big one that's being talked about is Indiana quarterback Josh Hoover, who will be going to his new team, and he'll be working with Kurt Cignetti, the head coach, and Mike Shanahan, the offensive coach, and that will be for the Las Vegas Raiders. There's also some talk about the Jaguars. One of their players, his name is Montarek Brown. He's a cornerback. It talks about him and his development so far. And also, he is, looks like he's going to be wearing number one, perhaps, for the Jaguars. And we'll see how he does. He has a very interesting nickname. He's called Buster Brown, which is a name that's familiar to, people of a certain age and generation. Well, let's look at some of the big news now on the sports. Particularly, let's look at the World Cup results. We have finished up now the round of 16. There were two games yesterday, and they were very exciting games. The first of them was Argentina versus Egypt. In that game, Egypt had a 2-0 lead and looked to be pulling off an upset against Argentina up until the 79th minute of play. At that time, Argentina scored and began a comeback that would culminate around the 92 or 93 minute mark of the second half with a third goal. So they scored three goals in a space of about, 23, 25 minutes or so to come back from certain elimination to moving on to the quarterfinals. One of the great comebacks of World Cup history. Now, another game took place, and that was the game between Colombia and Switzerland. It ended up a scoreless tie after overtime, and so it went down to penalty shots. And in this case, the penalty shots were in favor of the team from Colombia, as they got one more penalty shot than, in favor of Switzerland. I'm sorry. Switzerland outscored Colombia. I believe it was 4-3 to win the game and go on to the quarterfinals. The quarterfinals will begin on Thursday, tomorrow, and the first game will be France versus Morocco. Some of the other games that will be taking place in the quarterfinals, we will see Spain against Belgium. Argentina, who won yesterday, will be playing on Saturday against Switzerland. And there will be another game between Norway and England. Norway and England will be playing as well in the quarterfinals. So it's getting down to crunch time at the World Cup as we begin to see how the top four teams are going to be selected. Let's take a look now at some of the other sports going on. Major League Baseball continues, and let's take a look at the standings. First, we'll go to the American League. The American League East, we have the Tampa Bay Rays on top. They're four games ahead of the New York Yankees. In the Central Division, it's the Chicago White Sox continuing to maintain their lead over the Cleveland Guardians, and a little bit further back, the Minnesota Twins. In the American League West, we have the Seattle Mariners on top. They have a half game lead over the Texas Rangers and a two game lead over the Houston Astros. Let's move over now to the National League. In the National League East, Atlanta is still in the lead, but their lead has diminished a bit. They're only two games ahead of the Philadelphia Phillies and only three games ahead of the Miami Marlins. So it should be rounding out to be a very interesting matchup as the season continues. In the Central Division, it's the Milwaukee Brewers on top, seven games ahead of the Chicago Cubs. And then finally, we have the Western Division, where the Dodgers are running away at this point. They have a 14-game lead over the Arizona Diamondbacks and the San Diego Padres. What's interesting in the National League is that if you were a team in the, let's say, the Central Division, teams are very close to being 500. The worst team, the Cincinnati Reds, have a 4-56 record. They're 41-49. But they would be better than at least three other teams in the other divisions, specifically in the West, where the second place teams are under 500. And there's only one team in the Central Division under 500. So what started off as the maybe one of the lesser competitive conferences is now a very strong conference, the Central Division of the National League. Well, let's continue on now and look at some other standings. The WNBA continues, and the Indiana Fever are the top team in the league, in the Eastern Conference, that is. They lead the conference. They are tied with the New York Liberty, they're just 9 percentage points ahead of the New York Liberty, who are in second place, and the Atlanta Dream is only a half a game back. It's a very close divisional race at this point in time. In the Western Conference, it's a dead tie between the Minnesota Lynx and the Las Vegas Aces. They're both on top. The Golden State Valkyries are half a game back, and the Dallas Wings are 1.5 games back. So we're still early in the season, maybe about halfway through, but even so, it's a very close matchup between those teams. And we'll see who ends up being on top later on. Well, that's a look at the sports for today. And with that, we will conclude our reading of the Florida Times Union. My name's David Costa. Once again, thank you for being with me today as we read the Florida Times Union. We're here every day at this time, almost every day. We'll be here tomorrow to bring you the Florida Times Union again. And we have other programming of interest here on the WJCT Radio Reading Service. So stay tuned whenever you can. We'd like to thank you once more, and we hope you have a wonderful day today. And above all, stay cool.
1: 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But Mother Nature isn't the only danger animals face. 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

0: This program is intended for a print-impaired audience and is brought to you by Mind's Eye.
1: Good day, all. Brad Dearborn here. It is Tuesday, June the 7th. Time for us to dive into today's edition of the USA Today. Like always, we start out on the front page with lead articles. This first one has a headline that reads, Trump heads to NATO showdown. See how much U.S. spends on the alliance. Amid repeated claims from President Donald Trump that NATO members have relied too heavily on the United States for defense and haven't spent enough of their own security, leaders from all of the alliance's member nations are gathered in Turkey to demonstrate progress made on a spending pledge made last year. At the 2025 summit in The Hague, allies set a spending target of 5% of gross domestic product from each member nation on defense and related security spending by 2035. Trump's announced troop withdrawals from Europe and the Pentagon's six-month review of U.S. military presence in Europe has further raised the stakes going into this two-day summit. According to NATO, the United States and Germany are the top contributors to the cost of running the alliance, which is estimated at 5.3 billion euros in 2026, or just over $6 billion. This cost included expenses such as running the entirety of the organization and its military commands. And there is a graphic here on this page, and it shows the top contributing nations, the top 15. The United States at 14.9% total, Germany at 14.9%, United Kingdom at 10.33%, France at 10.1%, and Italy at 7.99%, Canada at 6.58%, Turkey at 6.3%, Spain at 5.78%, Netherlands at 3.5%, Poland at 3.38%, Belgium at 2.07%, Sweden at 1.98%, Norway at 1.68%, and Romania at 1.61%. NATO also collects defense expenditure data from its allies, and these are not part of NATO's operating budget. In total, member countries reported spending about $1.64 trillion on defense in 2025. The United States reported a defense budget of $980 billion, about 60% of the alliance's total defense spending. Defense spending as a share of GDP has dropped since 1986, when Cold War priorities in the United States' role as NATO's key nuclear deterrent against the Soviet Union drove higher defense spending. NATO reported the U.S. had an estimated GDP of more than $30 trillion in 2025. So here's a look at how top nations contributing to NATO in relation to its GDP and how those contributions have changed since 2014. Poland is now at 4.3%, had been at 1.86%. Lithuania at 4%, had been 0.88%. Latvia at 3.7%, had been at 0.97%. Estonia at 3.4%, had been at 1.9%. Denmark at 3.3%, had been 1.15%. Norway at 3.2%, had been at 1.54%. The United States is at 3.2%, had been at 3.71%. Finland at 2.9%, had been 1.46%. Greece at 2.8%, had been 2.25%. The Netherlands at 2.6%, used to be 1.12%. Sweden's at 2.5%, it had been at 1.07%. Germany is at 2.4%, had been at 1.6%. Turkey at 2.3%, previously at 1.44%, and the United Kingdom at 2.3%, had been at 2.13%. Over the years, Trump's position on the spending levels of European allies has been mostly consistent. He has asserted that member nations should spend more on defense and ease the U.S. burden. In an interview with the Washington Post's editorial board in March of 2016, then-candidate Trump noted the size of the United States' financial obligation to the alliance. NATO's costing us a fortune, and yes, we're protecting Europe with NATO, but we're spending a lot of money, he said. I think the distribution of cost has to be changed. NATO was established as a defense alliance and now has 32 member nations across North America and Europe. It was founded in 1949 in response to security concerns after World War II and the growing threat that was posed by the Soviet Union. The list of other leaders who might attend includes Ukrainian President Volodymyr Zelensky, South Korean President Lee Jae-myung, European Council President Antonio Costa, and European Commission President Ursula von der Leyen, who are expected to join a dinner with NATO leaders on July the 7th. And we move to an article under another key headline. This one reads, Ex-mayor pleads guilty in bribery scandal that rocked his administration. The ex-mayor of Mississippi's largest city pleaded guilty on Monday, July 6th, in connection to a bribery scandal involving a proposed downtown convention center project that also resulted in criminal charges against multiple city leaders in the hospitality state. Former Jackson Mayor Chakwe Antar-Labumba pleaded guilty to one count of conspiracy in federal court during an afternoon hearing in the more than 20-month-long corruption case. The city is in Hinds County, where several co-defendants, including the county's top prosecutor, were indicted in the bribery scandal in October of 2024. The plea comes just over a week after ex-Hinds County District Attorney Jody E. Owens II also entered a guilty plea in connection to the case, according to federal court records. Owens then resigned from his post. Lumumba faces up to 5 years in federal prison and a maximum $250,000 fine when he is sentenced, the Clarion Ledger, part of the USA to Network, has reported. He had long denied wrongdoing in the case. Earlier this year, Lumumba unsuccessfully asked a judge to dismiss the indictment against him. Lumumba entered his plea just days before he was set to stand trial against former Jackson City Councilman Aaron Banks, also indicted in the investigation. Court records show Banks remains set for trial on July 13th. So what did Lumumba do? In pleading guilty, Lumumba admitted his role in a corruption scheme stemming from an FBI undercover operation involving agents posing as Nashville real estate developers. The undercover agents were seeking support for a proposed downtown convention center hotel project Lumumba's administration was trying to build. According to prosecutors, Lumumba agreed to accept $50,000 disguised as five $10,000 campaign contribution checks. In exchange, one of the agents asked Lumumba to move the city's deadline for the hotel project from April 30th to April 10th or 15th, giving the undercover FBI agents an advantage over other developers. Prosecutors say the agreement was reached while Lumumba and Owens were aboard a yacht in Fort Lauderdale, Florida, in April of 2024, during what the agents presented as a fundraiser. Lumumba then called a city employee and directed them to move the deadline to April 15th of 2024. The criminal indictment shows a picture of Lumumba sitting next to Owens, making a phone call. The second agent then gave Lumumba five $10,000 checks in an envelope. Another picture shows Lumumba holding an envelope and talking with Owens. Lumumba confirmed the city employee had indeed moved the deadline. Owens, Lumumba, and the agents went to a local club that night, where Owens directed the agents to make cash available for Lumumba to use at the establishment, according to the indictment. When Lumumba got back to Jackson on April 4th of 2024, the five checks he received were deposited into his campaign bank account. Prior to that, Lumumba's campaign account balance was approximately $465.30. Another high-profile defendant in the case, former Jackson City Council Vice President Angelique Lee, was also indicted. Court records filed in the U.S. District Court for the Southern District of Mississippi show the records. Lee resigned from the Jackson City Council in August of 24 before pleading guilty to conspiracy to commit bribery. Local businessman Sharik Smith, an associate of Owens, was also charged and also pleaded guilty in October of 2024. Their sentencing dates have been delayed indefinitely. After Owens pleaded guilty to his role in the bribery scandal on June 29th, legal experts at the University of Mississippi and Mississippi Christian predicted Lumumba would follow, saying the case was functionally strengthened against him. Lumumba left the courthouse surrounded by his wife and sister and didn't say anything to the media. He got into a black Mercedes and drove away. And we move over now into the celebrity section, where we find this headline. Stars who missed Taylor Swift and Travis Kelce's wedding speak out. Despite Taylor Swift and Travis Kelce's extensive wedding guest list, a number of celebrities were not among the hundreds gathered inside Madison Square Garden to see the superstars say, "I do." And some of them have decided to speak now. Days after the couple tied the knot on July 3rd in front of the likes of Paul McCartney, Jennifer Lopez, Selena Gomez, Tom Brady, and Tom Hanks, several stars have publicly confirmed they didn't attend the extravaganza, whether due to conflicts or not receiving an invite in the mail altogether. Among those who were invited to the event were a mix of people in Kelce and Swift's orbit, such as NFL colleagues and Swift's musical collaborators, members of their inner circle and surprise invitees like Liam Hemsworth, Tom Cruise, and Donald Glover. But Star Wars icon Mark Hamill did not receive a highly coveted invitation. He wrote in a cheeky July 5th Instagram post, "Congratulations to the newlyweds," Hamill wrote alongside a photo from Kelce and Swift's engagement. "I declined to attend the wedding for a variety of personal reasons, but mainly because I wasn't invited." So here's who else missed out on the wedding of the decade. Swift's namesake, James Taylor, told a Western Massachusetts crowd on July 3rd that he and his wife, Caroline Kim Smedvig, had been invited to a wedding at Madison Square Garden tonight, according to the Berkshire Eagle. But instead, he and his all-star band were putting on their annual Independence Day performance at Tanglewood's Koussevitzky Music Shed. I do want to wish the couple all happiness and smooth sailing and strength when it can't be smooth, the legendary singer told the crowd, according to a video that was posted on social media. Ryan Seacrest had to keep his confidential invitation a secret from his On Air with Ryan Seacrest colleagues. During the July 6th radio program, Seacrest revealed that though he'd initially sent an affirmative RSVP, work got in the way for one of Hollywood's busiest men. "I RSVP'd to go, and then Disney hired me to do the 4th of July 250 special on the 3rd and the 4th, so I had to cancel," Seacrest said. "It wasn't a waste. I was actually really excited, and I was kind of torn." Weeks after he RSVP'd, the American Idol host confirmed he would be attending when he ran into the couple at a restaurant. He told co-hosts Sisney and Tanya Rad, then later had to renege. "Trust me, Tanya, I went through the minutes. I couldn't have done both. The actual wedding was in the afternoon," Seacrest continued, "but I was so honored and thrilled to be invited. I had no choice. It's part of my job at Disney to do these things," Seacrest lamented. And we don't typically spend much time at all looking at sports in the reading of the USA Today, but this story's a little too big to pass up. It comes to us from the World Cup. And the headline reads, World Cup dream ends for USA after 4-1 loss to Belgium in Seattle. After all this, after all the promising performances and all the signs of progress, not to mention all the money paid to Mauricio Pochettino, the U.S. men's national team is right back where it started. Still one of the JV teams, not good enough to contend with the best. The USMNT had a chance to put the world on notice at this World Cup to make a run that would change the landscape of soccer in the United States for decades to come. Instead, it laid bare how much further it still has to go. I think we put on some really good performances for sure. We made it through our group quite dominant in fashion. We won the game against Bosnia. We can sure be proud of that, Christian Pulisic said. But I just think we want to have a higher hopes than that. We want to be able to go and compete with some of the best in the world, and we still have that next step to climb. But we are getting closer. As they were 4 years ago in Qatar, the USMNT were outclassed in the round of 16 game. A Belgian team that looked so vulnerable, drawing with Iran and Egypt and needing 2 goals after the 85th minute just to get extra time against Senegal, treated the Americans as if they were chew toys. The swagger and class that had carried the USMNT through the first 4 games of the tournament were now nowhere to be found. The U.S. men were tentative, sloppy, and a step behind the entire game. While Belgium found that extra gear the top teams do when it's win-or-go-home time. Was anyone a major presence on the field today? Tyler Adams responded when asked about Fulleran Bulligan's lack of impact. For all the good things the USMNT did at this tournament, winning 2 of the 3 group stage games for the first time ever, winning a knockout round first match for the first time in 24 years, and scoring the most ever goals for a U.S. team at a World Cup, they finished no better than they did in their last 3 appearances. The USMNT has still advanced beyond the round of 16 just twice, and one of those times came in the inaugural tournament clear back in 1930. It was unlikely any of the performances we've had this summer, to be honest. It's hard to say what went wrong. But that just didn't feel like us out there today, Anthony Robinson said. We didn't win any individual duels, really. We looked like we lacked energy. Looked like we weren't as fluid as we had been. Just disappointed to lose a game not in the manner of how we've represented ourselves the rest of the time. This team, this tournament, was supposed to be different. Knowing how much was at stake in this World Cup, only the second one the U.S. has hosted, the U.S. soccer team backed up the Brinks truck for Pochettino, who'd had a long track record of success as a European club coach. The thinking he could get maybe make this golden generation of the USMNT into a contender and get America hooked on soccer in the process. And it worked. For a time. Pochettino changed the USMNT's culture. The closeness and confidence of this team was evident to anyone who spent more than 5 minutes around them, and had the Americans playing a more aggressive and attractive system. The days of having to rely on the counterattack were long gone. The USMNT's results leading into the World Cup were less than impressive. They lost to Panama. Panama! And to Canada in the Nations League last year, and got run around by Belgium and Portugal earlier this year. They came into the World Cup with an 0-for-8 streak against European teams. But when the World Cup began, the Americans came out flying. The USMNT won its first 2 games in commanding fashion, and beat Bosnia and Herzegovina in the round of 32, despite playing the last 35 minutes with only 10 men. Suddenly the entire country was singing Country Roads, and Pochettino's mantra of why not us didn't seem all that far-fetched after all. Alas, We've had so much faith and belief in each other, and we felt a nation coming together and getting a belief too. And it feels like we let ourselves down, Robinson said. It's beyond disappointing because it was there for us. So, back to the drawing board, the USMNT goes. Pochettino's contract is up, and the golden generation is not long from becoming the silver generation. Whether the hold the USMNT had on the American public for the first half of the tournament was a lasting impact won't be known for years. We know what kind of impact we'd be able to have as long as we played well and the performances were there and we were winning games. Obviously, that all comes to a halt now, but I don't think the conversation changes, according to Captain Tim Ream. I'm sure people will say, oh, it's now going to die down. But if you look at what we've done, I don't think that conversation should die down, Ream added. I think it should be how incredible this journey has been with this group. How can we keep the conversation going? Well, those boys and girls, how can we continue to inspire them now that the tournament is over? But this was the moment. This was the opportunity for the USMNT to prove it could hold its own against the best and deserve consideration as one of the team's top teams. Now we know the USMNT is no closer to that goal than before. Maybe even a bit further away because it won't get an opportunity like this again anytime soon. And we move next to an article that comes to us from the health and wellness section. The headline here reads, Mitch McConnell and the complications of speculating about someone's health. Mitch McConnell was hospitalized weeks ago, but new information on his health is few and far between. Audio from Emergency Medical Services Dispatch suggests that McConnell, now 84, was reported unconscious at his D.C. residence in June, prompting an advanced life support response. The former Senate Majority Leader, who stepped down in 2024 but still remains one of the oldest Senate members, has a long history of health issues. He was previously hospitalized in February after experiencing flu-like symptoms, according to a spokesperson at the time. He also experienced several health scares in 2023, including two incidents where he abruptly froze while speaking. He was also hospitalized in 2023 for a fractured rib and concussion after suffering a fall at a hotel in Washington. With this latest hospitalization, combined with the little information Americans can find on it, speculation on his health has run rampant. It's normal to wonder about a public figure's health, and especially a politician who can heavily influence Americans' daily lives and legal rights. But experts say health speculation can be harmful, too. When a highly powerful elected official is observed publicly experiencing a medical issue, it is reasonable to expect public discussion as well as a public response from the leader. Laura Pettiford, marriage and family therapist and psychiatric nurse practitioner, has previously told USA Today. McConnell isn't the first politician or prominent figure to have their health inspected by the public eye. President Donald Trump's bruised hands and swollen legs, especially at his 80th birthday, have caused debate over his capabilities to consider serving as president. And in 2024, Princess Kate shied away from public duties following planned abdominal surgery, and a rumor that she had died ran rampant on social media. Months later, she disclosed her cancer diagnosis. Public figures, including political leaders, deserve a certain level of privacy regarding their personal health issues. Brad Fulton, professor of management, data science, and philanthropy at the Indiana University, Bloomington, previously told USA Today. Everyone has boundaries, though it's easy to ignore others' boundaries in current times. In the age of social media, the general public has become trained to share not only their most private moments, but to also expect others to do the same, according to psychologist Renee Carr in her previous conversation with USA Today. Still, politicians require more scrutiny than most, particularly when their health directly impacts their ability to perform their duties. McConnell is not seeking re-election at the end of his term this year, after more than four decades in office, but it is still up in the air if he'll be able to resume his role as a senator when the chamber reconvenes for votes July the 13th. Plenty of medical experts will weigh in on public figures in the news. That said, it's not ethical for health practitioners to diagnose people from afar, regardless of whether they're a celebrity or a politician. Amy Morin, a psychotherapist and author of 13 Things Mentally Strong People Don't Do, and the host of a podcast previously shared with USA Today. But it may be important to assure that someone in a position of power is getting treated by a professional to ensure that they still have the ability to perform the duties assigned to their position. Whatever the case, when considering personal health matters, Fulton noted, it is important to balance the public's right to information with the individual's right to privacy. And this next article comes to us from the Nationwide section. Its headline reads, "Climber Dies on Tallest Peak in Rocky Mountain National Park." A climber has died on the tallest peak in Colorado's Rocky Mountain National Park. The Rocky Mountain National Park search and rescue teams found the climber on the upper east face of Long's Peak on Sunday, July 5th, according to reporting by the Coloradoan, part of the USA Today network. The 14,259-foot peak is an iconic destination for so-called peak baggers. Long's Peak is the tallest summit in the national park and affords stunning views, but it is also known to see rapid, potentially disastrous changes in weather. According to reporting by the Coloradoan, search and rescue teams deployed to the park following reports in the early afternoon of an incident involving a hiker on Keener's Route, a popular path taken to summit Long's Peak. The person involved was found dead. USA Today has reached out to National Park officials for more information about the circumstances surrounding the climber's death. Their identity has not yet been released. The Coloradoan has reported that more than 70 people have died climbing Long's Peak since the park's inception in 1915. There were at least six deaths alone in 2022, according to the newspaper. Keener's Route is a popular path taken to summit Long's Peak because it is considered the easiest way to the summit, according to the American Alpine Institute. It is considered to involve intermediate alpine climbing skills and is expected to take between 1 and 2 days. Swiss-born mountaineer Walter Keener and fellow climber Agnes Vail first summited Long's Peak along Keener's Route back in 1925. The triumph of their pioneering climb, however, was overshadowed by the pair's disastrous descent. Vail fell down a steep face, according to reporting by the Loveland Reporter Herald. Keener left her to get a rescue party, and she died of exposure. Keener himself lost several fingers and most of his toes to frostbite. And we move next, back over into the world of politics, and we find this headline, "Trump to allow Turkey to buy F-35 jets." President Donald Trump says the United States will end sanctions on Turkey that began during his first term, a favorable shift in policy that could allow Ankara to buy F-35 fighter jets, although a federal law aims to block such sales. "We're going to be taking the sanctions off," Trump said in a bilateral meeting with Turkish President Recep Tayyip Erdogan. "It's time to do that. We don't want to sanction friends. It's simple." Trump's first administration banned Turkey from receiving U.S. exports in 2020. So after the country purchased a surface-to-air missile system called the S-400 from Russia's main arms exporter because of concerns

And President Trump has always been a man of his word, and hopefully with respect to the F-35. Congress passed a law prohibiting any F-35 sales to Turkey as long as Ankara retained the Russian defense system, saying it posed a security risk to U.S. combat aircraft. U.S. law currently doesn't permit Turkey to operate or possess the S-400 system if it wishes to rejoin the F-35 program. Trump said Secretary of State Marco Rubio, Treasury Secretary Scott Bessent, and Pentagon Chief Pete Hegseth were all working to lift the sanctions. "It's a decision we're going to make," Trump said of the F-35s. "It's a very good relationship." Senator John Cornyn, a Republican of Texas, said on social media that he hoped to report about lifting the sanctions was wrong, citing the 2020 statute that blocked F-35 sales to Turkey. "This section specifically prohibits the transfer of F-35 aircraft or related equipment, technical data, or support to Turkey unless the Secretaries of Defense and State provide a written certification to Congress at least 90 days in advance," Cornyn said. And we move next to another article, still from the political section, but of a much different subject matter. The headline reads, "Trump says Melania hates the YMCA dance," which appeared at the World Cup. President Donald Trump's signature YMCA dance made it onto the World Cup field. Belgium beat USA decisively in a July 6th round of 16 world match that was mired in controversy. Days before the game, it looked like USA forward Follarin Balogun was going to sit out after receiving a red card on July 1st that carried an automatic one-game suspension. But Trump had called FIFA President Gianni Infantino asking for a review of the red card, and days later the punishment was suspended. Belgium appealed to have the decision reviewed, which FIFA denied. After Belgium player Romelu Lukaku scored in the second half stoppage time to complete Belgium's win, the striker and his teammates celebrated with what appeared to be Trump's signature fist-pumping dance. It isn't the first time others have used the dance, either in support of or in protest of Donald Trump, but one person definitely does not like the dance, First Lady Melania Trump. Trump has broken into his fist-pumping dance at events from rallies to inaugural balls, dating all the way back to at least a 2004 Saturday Night Live skit. President Trump has said multiple times that the First Lady asks him not to do the dance. "By the way, my wife hates when I do this," he said. "She told me, you know, that she's a very classy person, right? She said it's so unpresidential," Trump said at a January 6th retreat with House Republicans. "And I have to say this, the dancing they really like." She said, "They don't like it, they're just being nice to you." I said, "That's not right. The place goes crazy. They're screaming, dance, please." Other athletes have done the Trump dance, like golfer Charlie Hull, who said in 2024, "I love it when he does his little dance," and praised the president, but sometimes the dance is used to mock him. Representative Joyce Beatty, a Democrat of Ohio, a board member of the Kennedy Center who argued it could not be renamed after the president, posted a video of herself doing the dance with the captions, "Point of view, when you protect the Kennedy Center," and "Am I doing the dance right, Trump?" While the dance may have been more of a subtle reference to President Trump and the red card controversy, Belgium's national team clapped back directly on social media. The team posted photos showing Lukaku celebrating his goal with teammate Timothy Castagne. The photos were accompanied by the caption, "Overturn this." And we move next into an article that comes to us from the world of crime. The headline here reads, "Erica Kirk faces husband's alleged assassin in court." The family of slain conservative activist Charlie Kirk, including his widow Erica Kirk, appeared in court as prosecutors began laying out their evidence against the man charged with his murder. Investigators began testifying on July.

0: July 6th about the chaotic moments after Kirk, age 31, was shot during a September event at Utah Valley University, and the subsequent search for his killer. Tyler Robinson, 23, turned himself in after a 33-hour manhunt and was charged with aggravated murder and other felonies. Utah County Attorney General Jeff Gray said he intends to seek the death penalty, a move supported by President Donald Trump. The testimony is part of the prosecution's effort to convince Judge Tony Graff there is sufficient evidence that Robinson committed the crime and the murder trial should proceed. Robinson's defense attorney questioned the law enforcement witnesses about security preparations for the event and their investigation. His defense team has indicated they intend to call their own witnesses as well. Graff acknowledged Kirk's widow in the courtroom at the beginning of the week-long preliminary hearing on July the 6th. Kirk's parents, Catherine and Robert, were seen entering the courthouse before the hearing began. The president's son, Donald Trump Jr., was also in attendance. Some of Kirk's family left the courtroom before prosecutors showed videos of the shooting captured by bystanders, a videographer, and surveillance cameras. Prosecutors are expected to continue presenting video evidence on July 7th and call at least two more law enforcement witnesses as the hearing continues. Kirk's widow, who took over as the leader of Turning Point USA after her husband's death, said she forgave Robinson during a tearful address at a memorial service in Arizona. "I forgive him because it was what Christ did and it is what Charlie would do," Erica Kirk, age 36, said to a standing ovation at Glendale, Arizona. "The answer to hate is not hate. The answer we know from the gospel is love." The hearing got underway after months of prosecutors and defense attorneys sparring over what evidence could be presented and if cameras would be allowed in the courtroom, which Erica Kirk has called for. The cameras were allowed, but the judge prevented them from capturing some of the graphic footage that was played in court. Kirk's family thanked supporters and asked for privacy as the judicial process moves forward in a statement released on social media. "Charlie was a beloved husband, son, brother, friend, and father," the statement read. "Every court proceeding serves as a painful reminder of his death and the loss that has irrevocably impacted our lives and the lives of his children." And we move next to an article from the food section that gives us a much different point of view on something. The headline reads, "Dad's viral Chick-fil-A menu order can feed five for $45. A dad's money-saving Chick-fil-A order has gone viral and racked up millions of views online after he revealed how his family of five eats at the fast food chain for less than $45. Jeff Johnson, a pastor and podcaster, shared the budget-friendly order in a social media video, saying his family skips individual meals and orders a 30-count nugget tray and a few buttered buns instead. "I have a hack for every dad who's always thinking, why are we spending so much money at Chick-fil-A?" Johnson said in a video posted on Instagram. Instead of buying a sandwich meal for each family member, Johnson said his family orders a 30-count nugget entree and three buttered buns, which they use to make chicken sandwiches for their children. "Everybody's happy. Dad's happy," Johnson said. "We've saved so much money. I'm just telling you, you can eat for under $45 at Chick-fil-A as a family of five. Do what I'm saying, and that's all I'm saying. So long." The video has garnered millions of views in the week since it was first posted, with Johnson thanking viewers for being viral and bragging about the accomplishment to his family in a July 2nd clip. USA Today has reached out to Chick-fil-A for comment. Johnson said the formula is simple. Order a 30-count nugget entree and purchase as many butter buns as needed to make sandwiches. In the video, Johnson said the nuggets cost a little more than $17, and the buns were 25 cents each at his local restaurant, though prices do vary by market. USA Today has learned that a 30-count nugget entree order is priced at around $19 in Arizona. The cost of a regular bun was not listed online. And this next article comes from the sports section, but is really more about crime in subject. The headline reads, former college basketball player Kerr Creasa indicted on wire fraud allegations from the FBI. College basketball journeyman Kerr Creasa, who played for four teams in 6 years, has been indicted by the FBI on multiple counts of wire fraud that occurred during his time in West Virginia. The charges, which were unrelated to sports gambling or actions on the court, are laid out in court documents obtained by USA Today Sports. They include five counts of wire fraud that saw Creasa texting people, often under the alias Irene, asking for money for multiple emergencies. Two victims are referred to in the filing. Creasa, who played for Arizona, West Virginia, Kentucky, and Cincinnati during his college career, allegedly carried out a scheme to obtain nearly $2.2 million from multiple victims using false representations, fabricated identities, and deceptive communications, per the DOJ's release on his arrest. Among the alleged attempted scams, Creasa, who was most recently playing basketball in his home country of Estonia, allegedly tried to ask for money to help his mother, who was sick with cancer, and asked for money to save his family's farm. Creasa averaged 8.8 points per game, including 11 points per game while at West Virginia in the 2023-24 season. And we move next to an article that has a mix of the medical community and crime. The headline reads, woman who said twins died after being vaccinated, now charged with murder. An Idaho woman who said her 18-month-old twins died after being vaccinated has been charged with their murder, according to police. Andrea Shaw, 23, was arrested on June 30th after being indicted on two counts of first-degree murder, the Payette Police Department said in a statement. The department had reported earlier that officers found the twins dead in a shared bed on May the 1st of 2025 after responding to a 911 call, but did not identify the victims or family members at the time. Days after the twins died, Shaw said her children got sick after receiving three vaccines in an interview with the anti-vaccine group Children's Health Defense, which was founded by Health and Human Services Secretary Robert F. Kennedy Jr. Kennedy resigned in 2024 before joining the Trump administration, according to the organization. Shaw said in the interview that she was quickly treated as a suspect by police. They said that it wasn't medical and that they figured asphyxiation, and that I had supposedly had a postpartum overwhelming blackout and done it to my children, she said. Shaw's claims were repeated in a federal lawsuit filed in January against the American Academy of Pediatrics. According to the lawsuit, law enforcement opened the homicide investigation instead of investigating a post-immunization reaction as a potential cause of death. This criminal investigation is a foreseeable consequence of AAP's fraudulent safety claims, when the medical system has been told that vaccines cannot cause serious injury or death. Grieving parents become suspects rather than victims, the lawsuit said. A grand jury indicted Shaw on accusations of suffocating her children after hearing from three officers with the Payette Police Department and an intensive care unit pediatrician, according to an indictment obtained by KTVB. Shaw's attorney, Joseph Filicetti, told the Associated Press that she denies anything and everything and that prosecutors cannot prove the charges. USA Today reached out to Filicetti and the Payette County prosecuting attorney for more information. Shaw's next court appearance is set for July the 14th. And next up, we pay one more visit to the political section, where we find a headline that reads, Trump demands Republicans use budgetary gambit to pass voting reforms. President Donald Trump is demanding that Republicans combine a series of voting reforms with a defense spending bill his administration is pushing Congress to pass, in a long-shot bid to bring both measures to his desk before lawmakers leave on an extended recess. The House has repeatedly approved versions of the elections bill known as the Save America Act, but the legislation lacks the support it needs to clear the Senate. Trump has said he will not sign any other legislation until the measure becomes law. Trump said he has a new plan overnight to try to move the election reforms for congressional leaders to attach it to his administration's request for $350 billion in additional funding for the Pentagon as part of a mega bill that wraps all of a Republican's election year priorities into one single piece of legislation. I'm calling on House and Senate leadership to make this their number one priority and ensure that $350 billion in Recon 3.0 moves out of the budget committee as soon as Congress is back in session, Trump wrote on social media. The Save America Act, which everyone is asking for, paired with the full funding of our great Department of War, can be passed very quickly, ensuring that the United States of America stays free for generations to come. The declaration came on the heels of an announcement by House Speaker Mike Johnson that he'd make one last attempt at passing voting restrictions when Republicans return from a holiday break. Johnson said he's used the defense spending bill that the Republicans are trying to move through a budgetary process known as reconciliation as a vehicle for the elections reform. Among other measures, the bill would require proof of citizenship to register and a photo ID to vote. With little chance of surviving the Senate's 60-vote threshold known as the filibuster, Johnson has pledged to try and pass a version of it as a budget bill, which requires just a simple majority in the upper chamber. The pledge did not immediately satisfy hardline conservatives who ground operations in the House to a halt last week. Amid the rebellion, Johnson canceled votes and abruptly sent lawmakers home ahead of the July 4th holiday. House lawmakers are due to return to Washington next week. Time now for us to jump over to the money section of today's USA Today edition. And as we land on that section's front page, we find this headline, The Daily Money, Trump Accounts Go Live. President Donald Trump hailed the arrival of Trump accounts yesterday in an Oval Office ceremony, vowing to make millions of American babies very rich. The federal savings program went live on July 4th, with the families of 6 million American children claiming accounts. Among those children are 1.4 million newborn babies who get $1,000 in seed money from the government. So here's how it all works. At the heart of the Trump Accounts initiative is a federal pledge to deposit $1,000 into savings accounts for every child born between 2025 and 2028. An IRA for kids, basically. The program is also open to older children under 18, but without the seed money. All told, Trump said, 6 million children now have Trump accounts. Now, American children come into the world with essentially no money and end up at a pretty young age being pretty rich, Trump said. And that's something that we've wanted to do, this country has wanted to do, for 25 years. To ring in the federal savings program, Trump rang the opening bell for the New York Stock Exchange and the NASDAQ, the first time the two markets have had a joint meeting, the president said, and the first time the bell has sounded inside the Oval Office. Those flanking the president included Michael and Susan Dell, who have pledged $6.2 billion toward the initiative. Other wealthy donors and corporations have followed suit. In a whimsical and ethically nebulous gesture of thanks, Trump urged his audience to buy Dell computers. Between individual contributions and the seed funds, $800 million in new capital will be invested in the stock market for America's children this week, Trump said. Treasury Secretary Scott Bessent said 86% of Trump accounts belong to children whose families earn incomes less than $200,000. That data point suggests Trump accounts are not going primarily to the very wealthy, answering a criticism leveled by some economists. So here's everything you need to know about the accounts, starting with how to get one. The accounts launched on July 4th of 2026, and the accounts are now open for contributions. Parents or legal guardians have at least two options for opening an account. The latest and easiest is to file IRS Form 4547 online at trumpaccounts.gov. The form will ask for dates of birth, social security numbers, and contact information. You can also file Form 4547 along with a tax return. After submission, the IRS will establish the Trump account. Sometime later, you'll be contacted by the partner financial firm where your Trump account will be held with further instructions on how to complete the setup, according to the official website. That process began in May, according to a guidance document. In April, the Treasury Department announced that the Bank of New York Mellon Corporation would be a financial agent for Trump accounts. The bank will partner with Robinhood to serve as custodians of the accounts and develop a Trump account app. Roughly 6 million children have been enrolled in Trump accounts, including 1.4 million babies who are eligible for the $1,000 federal seed money. The seed money will land in your Trump account sometime after July 4th, and as soon as is practicable after the account is authenticated, according to a Treasury guidance document. Trump, speaking on July 6th, signaled that at least some of that money had already been deposited. The Trump account is owned by the child, but administered by an adult until the child turns 18, according to Fidelity Investments. All U.S. citizens born between 2025 and 2028 will qualify for Trump accounts. You must have a Social Security number. American children born before 2025 who are under 18 will also be eligible for the accounts with all the same features, but with no $1,000 seed money from the federal government. And only one Trump account may be opened per child. On this point, the facts remain somewhat unclear about who can withdraw the funds and when. The IRS says you can take distributions from a Trump account as of January 1st of the year you turn 18. But that guidance may change to allow withdrawals only after the child's 18th birthday, according to Rita Asaf, Vice President of Retirement Offerings at Fidelity. The reason? A child who hasn't turned 18 doesn't yet have the same legal rights as an adult. From that point, the Trump accounts will work much like individual retirement accounts. IRA rules generally penalize withdrawals before age 59 and a half, with exceptions that include a qualified first-time home purchase, higher education, and medical expenses. After age 59 and a half, you can withdraw IRA funds without penalty. Trump accounts come with unusual restrictions. You can invest the funds only in low-cost index funds, either mutual funds or ETFs that track an index of primarily American stocks. At least 90% of the funds may be invested in U.S. firms, according to IRS guidance. The fund may not charge an expense ratio higher than 0.1%. Expense ratios are essentially administrative fees. And we move over next to another money section front page article. We find this headline, Gen Z is taking group trips, but many say their friends aren't paying them back. The trip made it out of the group chat, but for some Gen Zers, the hardest part comes after the plane has landed back home, when the Venmo requests go out. A June 30th study from Zelle found that 76% of Gen Z consumers who have paid upfront for a group expense say they weren't paid back in full. As Gen Z, the cohort born between 1997 and 2012, emerges as a major spender on group travel and experiences, more young people are fronting costs for friends. But many are struggling to settle up afterwards, with some reporting the experience has damaged their relationships or pushed them into debt. Money is already so complex and complicated, and you're putting a level of trust and faith in your friends to pay you back, says Asia Evans, a licensed mental health counselor and financial therapist. To know that you weren't paid back, it's just really a difficult strain on your friendship. Gen Z, saddled with student loans and entering a slowing U.S. labor market amid skyrocketing costs of living, is increasingly anxious about their financial situation. They're also seeing a stream of social media posts about living in luxury high-rises in big cities, dining at Michelin restaurants, and jetting to expensive destinations. Can you actually afford this, or does this feel like more of a flex to other people? Evans says there's a lot of pressure for people to present themselves in ways that their bank account might not be able to cash.
1: 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For more information, or if you have comments, questions, suggestions, or concerns, please call the Radio Reading Service at 904-358-6308.
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1: Well, you've made the decision to listen to Mind's Eye Radio, in particular this reading of the Wall Street Journal from the Tuesday, July 7th edition. I'm Vince Kwiatkowski. Hey, I hope you had a great 4th of July. It was terrific. And seeing so many wonderful things across the country through television, you know, of course, about so much... So many people showing the love for this country. There's a whole segment of people now who are slamming us. People from within this country, they're slamming us. And by golly, it was great to see how so many people just realizing that this is the best thing that's ever happened to the earth, the United States of America. We're going to start with an opinion piece. I usually save my one opinion piece for later on in the program, but this is a pretty good one, I hope, just from the title. Mel Brooks at 100. He turns 100 years old. A century's worth of laughs. From the producers, that was a funny movie. To Blazing Saddles, I laughed my butt off on that. The comedian's greatest films remain as outrageous as they are hilarious. It's good to be king. Remember that routine, that little skit within the movie? But it's not so bad to be the court jester either. Mel Brooks, who turned 100 on June 28th, is continuing to serve the comedy realm as our senior funny man, and his next film has already been shot. Oh my gosh. It's a sequel to Spaceballs. Due next spring. Okay, now that's his one that to me that wasn't funny to me, but the Schwartz is still with him. Unlike, say, Charlie Chaplin or Woody Allen, Mr. Brooks was largely content to stay in his lane. For a quarter of a century, he directed spoofs that owed a lot to his training in the 1950s sketch comedy for Sid Caesar's Your Show of Shows. That I remember watching it. He also gave us 1960s James Bond TV parody, Get Smart, yes, which he and Buck Henry created, and that was funny, too. With a few exceptions, notably The Producers and Life Stinks, he stuck with a gleefully juvenile approach that continues to find new fans today. Here's one critic's assessment of his greatest hits in order of preference, okay? In 1974... Blazing Saddles. Oh, God. Could you make this movie today? Maybe. But if you did, you'd be denounced for being woke. Really? Coming out of an era when Sidney Poitier brought his solemn dignity to earnest lessons about race, such as who's coming to dinner and in the heat of the night, Mr. Brooks instead imagined his black hero, Bart Cleavon Little, and his sidekick, Jim, Gene Wilder, as Bugs Bunny-like figurines who ridiculed racists. You know, morons, as Jim put it. Mr. Brooks rarely made message movies. His films generally aren't about anything. Blazing Saddles was a big exception, and anti-racism gave it its bite. Mr. Brooks was often called vulgar, but he proved alert to mature comedy in The Producers, 1968. Now, it was such a tough sell that after a screening in Pittsburgh in 1967 mystified its tiny audience, its makers considered not releasing it at all. Fueled by what Larry David once called, quote, possibly the greatest comedic premise that anyone's ever dreamed up, this sly comedy about a producer who was Zero Mostel, I remember him, and an accountant, Gene Wilder, who intentionally plot the worst Broadway musical ever made intentionally so they can guarantee a short run and pocket all of the investors' funding. Yeah. Found an audience the following spring. It went on to become a cult classic, win the Oscar for Best Original Screenplay, and enjoy a second life in a 2001 stage musical version that set a then record for Tony wins and lifted Mr. Brooks into the select category of entertainers who have won the Emmy, Grammy, Oscar, and Tony Awards. Here's his quote. I have a feeling of pride when I say I was the only one doing Hitler jokes. Mr. Brooks recalled in Judd Apatow and Michael Bonfiglio's HBO documentary, Mel Brooks, the 99-year-old man. Wilder was the one who had the idea for Young Frankenstein. Oh, I loved that movie. 1974, which he co-wrote. Completing Mr. Brooks' miracle a few months after Blazing Saddles, this parody of 1930s monster movies starring Wilder in the title role plus Terry Garr and Marty Feldman used black and white photography and even original props from the 1931's Frankenstein to produce a lovingly detailed recreation of the monster movie era that made the comedy that much more effective. The script gets funnier as it goes, leading to the hilarious scene in which the monster, Peter Boyle, who can't speak, has a painful encounter with a lonely man, Gene Hackman, who can't see. The climactic proof of the monster's sophistication, a top hat and tails rendition of Putting on the Ritz, that Wilder insisted stay in the story when Mr. Brooks wanted to cut it, remains a classic. Along with Blazing Saddles, Mr. Brooks' other R-rated feature was History of the World Part 1, 1981. A full-length movie built on the TV sketch comedy model, but with a few raunchy twists. Mr. Brooks' anthology yielded not only a legendary dirty joke about eunuchs, the director himself was a Louis XVI, hence, it's good to be king, who shoots peasants as though they were pheasants, and a dance number about the Inquisition. It's better to lose your skull cap than your skull. But also an all-too-brief glimpse of the Führer as a figure skater. I thought it went too far. Film critic David Denby noted in the documentary, adding that though he panned the film initially, he came to regard it as brilliant. Dismissed at the time and forgotten by most, Life Stinks, and I don't think I've ever seen that one, 1991, is nevertheless an overlooked gem. For the only time in his career, Mr. Brooks ventured into the territory of Preston Sturges and Frank Capra for this feel-good fable about a heartless rich man played by the director who accepts a bet to live like a homeless person in Los Angeles slum for a month, only to discover eccentric new friends, a girlfriend, Leslie Ann Warren, and his own soul. The film didn't draw much of an audience. Mr. Brooks acknowledged the title was a disaster, but its sweetness and humanity shine. Mr. Brooks' last successful spoof was Spaceballs, 1987, and I didn't care for it. His heavy reliance on broad gags was starting to get stale, but uneven as it is, his Star Wars send-up starring a Han Solo-like fighter pilot named Lone Star, that's Bill Pullman, his loyal half-man, half-dog, Barf, that's John Candy, and a spoiled princess, Daphne Zuniga, who mutters room service when stranded in the desert, all menaced by a tiny terror called the Dark Helmet, that's Rick Moranis. It has a lot of spirited gags. Only Mr. Brooks, as the Yoda-like wise man Yogurt, can make an immortal catchphrase out of the words, "May the Schwartz be with you." Oh, my. I haven't done much flying lately. We did a couple of years ago. We did one of those things where it's a package deal with a casino down at the Gulf, the Gulf of America. And it was all right, you know. But I saw this article under Travel and Leisure, titled Mermaid, that's in quotes, is an unofficial code word flight attendants use. Here's what it means, okay? And under that, the subheading is A New Report Reveals Unofficial Airline Slang. Oh, this is going to be good. From seat-sharing passengers to onboard medical alerts. There's an entirely different language in the skies. The Federal Aviation Administration, FAA, has a robust list of acronyms and abbreviations that those in the field should be familiar with. And pilots communicate with each other and with the air traffic control using the NATO, North Atlantic Treaty Organization, phonetic alphabet. For example, a pilot will say something like, Delta Alpha November 2345 Tango at Gate Bravo 12, instead of DAN 2345T. This helps ensure clear communication and eliminates any misunderstandings over the radio. But according to a report called Wander, a luxury vacation rental company that shared with Travel and Leisure via email, there are also several unofficial phrases and code words that may be used on the air. The next time you're on a plane and you hear a member of the air crew say mermaid, it's probably not a reference to the folklore creature with the body of a human and the tail of a fish. Quote, from my understanding, this is a slang term among the flight crew or flight attendants to describe passengers who take up more space during the flight in their seat or are kind of man-spreading, says Colin Jones, a pilot and founder and CEO of the Amalfi Jets, a private aviation company. He also confirms it's not an official FAA term. That's mermaid. Mermaid. That describes passengers who take up more space during their flight in their seats or their manspreading. Okay. Forbes describes mermaid as a passive-aggressive nickname for a passenger who spreads themselves out over several seats to stop other passengers from sitting in their row, adding that it's particularly common on emptier flights where there are more spare seats to be claimed. No, it's not an emergency, but you also don't want to be the mermaid yourself. If heard, it is not something to worry about, but maybe check how much space you're taking up and if you're encroaching in someone else's seat space, Jones says. I recently reported a few other code words and slang terms pilots and flight crew may employ while on the job. Angel and code 300 are used by some airlines and aviation companies to communicate that there's a medical emergency on board. That's Angel or code 300. As Jason Martinelli, the director of operation at Cirrus Aviation Services, said, these words can signal to the crew that a passenger is incapacitated, unresponsive, or in serious distress. That's Angel code 3. Okay. So we had mermaid, and that means somebody who's spreading out all over seats, hogging more than one seat. And angel, code 300, is somebody who's incapacitated, unresponsive, or in serious distress. Additionally, Wander reports that you may hear code yellow or pan-pan, both of which indicate there's been a medical incident during the flight. Okay, so there you go. Pan-pan. That's medical incident. Angel, or code 300. That's incapacitated. Yeah. And, of course, mermaid. Big fat person. splared out all over a couple of seats. Moving onward. It's interesting as I'm going along here, I spot the articles that I want to talk about, usually it's through a title, and two of them hit me at once. One of them is the new rules of sunscreen, and that's because I burn just by stepping outside for a second, and my wife is from down on the panhandle of Florida, and when we go down there, I always get overdo it with sun, but even if I use sunscreen, the SPF 100 or something, and I still get burned. That's a good one. And homeowners are replacing bathtubs with this trend. And here's why. That's another one, because I just finished spending $11,000 on a bathroom, switching over from tub to shower. Man, oh man. Okay. How about the big spender thing? Owners are ditching bathtubs and opting for this instead. Here we go. Bathroom renovations that ditch the bathtub used to be a no-go. Think of resale value. But the latest trend report from the National Kitchen and Bath Association finds that more homeowners are willing to swap out of a tub for a splurge-worthy shower and make other design choices that are purely for their own enjoyment. What does that mean? Well, a focus on easy-to-clean yet stylish choices that'll make the bathroom your own private getaway. If you're planning a bathroom upgrade, whether big or small, here's what you might want to consider adding to your plans. Number one, tubs are being traded in for luxury showers. And that's exactly what I did. Consider our minds blown, as ditching the bathtub was always considered a non-starter. Consider that little kid bath time. Oh. But the NKBA says that people are more concerned with what they love now than what a potential future home buyer might enjoy. But they're not just adding in a simple shower stall. Think built-in benches, shaving ledges. Yeah. Multiple shower heads. No, I don't have that. A steam shower. Not that either. Or aromatherapy add-ins and controls that let you adjust the water pressure as well as the temperature. Number two, biophilic design is front and center. What does that mean? Natural materials and earthy hues are hot everywhere in the house. Just take a look at the real sample home right there. Okay, just above that. There's a picture of a thing that looks like a cup, almost like a sauce dish, you know, on the table. It's no surprise that people want to bring touches of nature into a spot where they relax and unwind. That means showcasing plants, natural light, even water features in the bathroom. And if you want an on-trend earth tone palette, try one of these natural shades, sage, olive green, tan, or robin's egg blue. Well, I can't see that, so it doesn't matter to me. Spa-like amenities are here to stay. That's adding spa-like details isn't exactly a new trend, but it also isn't going anywhere either. Choosing elements that make the bathroom a relaxing retreat, such as heating towel racks, refreshment stations, or even saunas, helps your bathroom feel like a little getaway. And number four is easy clean design choices cut down on chore times. Yeah, that's pretty cool. Elaborate tile work is lovely, but all those grout lines need scrubbing and sealing on a regular basis. Yes, and that was the first thing that made my wife start to talk me into this thing. And she's right, of course. Homeowners are choosing large format tiles or large panels of material. Yep, we did that. And marble, I think, is what we got, yeah, to help minimize grout and make cleanup a breeze. And matte finishes on faucets and other fixtures help hide stains and spots, too. Finally, five is accessibility tools are being added, but stylishly. Grab bars, benches, we got some neat stuff. Slip-resistant tile, yep. And curbless entry showers. Now, that's different. We didn't do that. Can be helpful for everyone, as anyone who's had surgery or an injury can attest, yes. And while in the past these accessibility features have been a little less than aesthetic, these newer chicer, I guess it is, options are seamlessly integrated into the room design. There are more. Sustainable design helps people save money. Choosing sustainable features such as ambient heated floors, water-efficient shower heads, and fixtures or eco-friendly materials is more than just a choice to benefit the planet. Homeowners are choosing many of these sustainable details because they can benefit their bottom line as well as saving on utility bills. So that's about it. Okay, let's go back to the other one, the new rules of sunscreen. Here's the latest on sun protection heading into the July 4th weekend. Too late. We already did it. But this was written July 3rd, so it's not too bad, I guess. It's still summertime, right? So this will still count, and I'll still have to use this when I go down to Florida. Or Alabama, probably Alabama this time. That's where she was born in Alabama and raised on the Florida panhandle. Just when you thought you had sunscreen figured out, the Food and Drug Administration approved a new ingredient for use later this summer. This adds another layer to the many different kinds available from the beauty brands that are infusing their makeup and moisturizers with SPF to the environmentally conscious mineral sunscreen, the stuff that makes people's face white. Heading into the height of summer, here's everything you need to know about the latest sunscreen developments. What is this new FDA-approved ingredient? It's called Bemotrizinol. It's spelled B-E-M-O-T-R-I-Z. That's Bemotriz-I-N-O-L. Bemotrizinol. Okay. Or B-E-M-T. That's easier. It's the first new ingredient approved by the FDA since the late 1990s. Consumers in other countries love it because it's longer lasting, provides robust sun protection, and doesn't feel greasy or leave white residue. Oh my gosh, I hate that greasy feeling. I really, really do. This would be terrific. Dermatologists say the decision's long overdue. Bemotrizinol, there it is, has been widely used for decades in Asia and in Europe. It provides broader spectrum protection than other ingredients, shielding skin from both UVA rays, which penetrate deep into the skin, causing premature aging, and UVB rays, which cause sunburn. Current chemical products on the market use a mix of ingredients to achieve broad-spectrum coverage, but the formulations have weaknesses and require frequent reapplication. When can I buy it? Companies can start using the new ingredient in their products on August 9th, okay? Kenvue, K-E-N-V-U-E, that's Neutrogena's parent company, has confirmed that it is planning to add Bemotrizinol, into its collection, but didn't say when exactly. CVS Health said it is having conversations with its store brand sunscreen supplier about using the ingredient. Now, it might take a while to see the product on drugstore shelves. To get new products to shelves very quickly, it really depends on the company, Bank of America analyst Anna Lazul said. Innovation on some of these products can take a year. Now, does my SPF moisturizer or foundation work as a sunscreen? Well, given the increasing awareness of the risks of sun damage, SPF has found its way into plenty of cosmetic products. Moisturizers, foundations, concealers, powders, lip balms have increasingly been marketed with additional sun protection in the past couple of years. In stores like Ulta and Sephora, twice as many tinted moisturizers and foundations with SPF launched in the first 5 months of this year compared with the same period last year, data provider Circana found. While extra SPF is helpful, it's important not to treat most beauty products as one-and-done sun protection, experts say. For many foundations and powders, you would need several more layers than you normally would use to achieve the advertised SPF protection, Mount Sinai dermatologist Dr. Helen He said. If you're heading outside, dermatologists recommend applying sunscreen in addition to SPF cosmetics. Now, this is my tough part. My wife hates using the high SPF numbers, and I can't get them high enough. The numbers on a sunscreen's SPF label can be a bit misleading. At SPF 30, a sunscreen already blocks 97% of UVB rays. Going up from there, the difference becomes very slight. SPF 50 is just 1 percentage point more protection at 98%. SPF 100, despite the name, protects only against 99% of the rays. No sunscreen truly protects the screen at 100%. Some studies suggest that SPF 100 does provide a meaningful leg up on SPF sunscreens. Other health advocates have argued that the label creates a false sense of security for consumers who might not reapply frequently enough as a result. The FDA has toyed with imposing a cap or advertising SPF values since 2011, arguing that numbers stretching toward 100 are misleading. That cap was first proposed at SPF 50 and later increased to 60. The agency never made a final decision. So the bottom line is dermatologists recommend a daily use of an SPF 30 on or higher and reapplying every 2 hours. Now, having said that, what's got better protection, mineral or chemical sunscreen? I didn't know the difference. Chemical sunscreens are considered safe by dermatologists, but studies establishing that some chemical UV filters harm coral reefs and others pointing to possible associations with hormonal health tissues have put some consumers on edge. That was the chemical ones. Okay. Before the approval of BEMT, that's the one we very first started talking about, the FDA in 2019 stated that the only two mineral sunscreen ingredients, could be deemed safe and effective, saying there's insufficient data to say the same about the chemical UV filters. The following year, a study showed that chemical UV filters were absorbed into the bloodstream at levels that warrant further safety testing. Since then, the European Union has lowered the acceptable concentration of certain chemical filters, including homosalicylate and oxybenzone. Australia has proposed new restrictions as well. In the U.S., oxybenzone is just 5% of the chemical sunscreens these days, according to the Environmental Working Group. To compare, in 2007, it was 70% of the products. So, interest in mineral sunscreen has risen significantly among U.S. consumers in the past 2 years, Lizzle said. New strides in formulations mean that many of the products no longer leave a white cast. Dermatologists agree that exposure to UV rays, known carcinogen, is far more dangerous than any specific sunscreen use. The best sunscreen is the one you're actually going to use, Dr. He said. In times of extreme heat, sunburns are even more dangerous because they limit the body's ability to cool off. Boy. Okay, hang on to your hats. This is funny. You're going to probably have some of you yelling at the radio. In the science section, I have found an article. Heaven has a physical location, a physicist claims, and he thinks he knows where in the universe it is. Well, what do you think about that guy? The horizon he points to isn't a doorway to the divine, other scientists say. Yet, modern physics has been trying to answer questions once left to religion. Oh, boy. Three bullet points starting off. Here we go. Bullet point one. A former Harvard physics lecturer and science communicator has said that heaven could have a physical location. Bullet point two. While he draws on foundational ideas such as Hubble's law and the cosmic horizon, the claim fuses modern cosmology with biblical imagery. And bullet point three, other scientists have rejected his claim, but some point out that certain scientific musings have slipped into ideas that sound at least partially religious, spiritual, or metaphysical. That might be everything we need to know about this article. Let's move on. This country was just named the most peaceful in the world for the year 2026, and it's held the top spot for 19 consecutive years. Which country is it, do you think? Most peaceful. Most peaceful. Now, we've got urban areas here, you know. So, any guesses? What do you think? Okay, well, Iceland once again topped the Global Peace Index, thanks to its low crime, strong social cohesion, and stunning natural landscapes. That's an interesting thing. One of the things that started my interest in geography way back in grade school was when they talked about Iceland and Greenland. That Iceland is really the country that's green, and Greenland is really the one that's covered in ice. So let's see what they got to say about this. Traveling to a new country for the very first time can feel both exciting and a little bit daunting. Where should you stay? What will you do? Above all, do you feel safe? With just about anywhere on Earth can be visited safely if your trip is planned with care. Well, that is, Iceland makes for a fantastic first option for nervous travelers, as it was once again named the top country on the Global Peace Index for 2026. Each year, Institute for Economics and Peace, IEP, an independent, nonpartisan think tank, publishes the Global Peace Index. Now, in its 20th edition, the index ranks 163 independent states and territories, covering 99.7% of the world's population.

I believe that used to be part of Slovakia, I think. Yugoslavia, I mean, excuse me. And Ireland, wow. Used to be trouble there in Northern Ireland anyway. It scored 1.161, which is well ahead of number two New Zealand at 1.343, and even rose in peacefulness by 2% over the past year. Iceland's safety and security ranking also improved by 4%, and its militarization ranking improved, albeit slightly, by 0.3%. What makes Iceland so consistently peaceful? According to the report, Iceland's exceptional position is underpinned by the absence of a standing military, very low crime rates, and strong social cohesion. While New Zealand trailed behind in second place, it did rise one spot in the rankings over its 2025 seating, boosted by a drop in weapons imports that improved its militarization score. Switzerland also climbed up to third place, up from fifth in 2025, and continues to stand among the strongest performers in Europe on safety and security. Now, Slovenia, they climbed five places to fourth, thanks to its own safety and security gains, and Ireland rounded out the top five, despite falling slightly year over year in its overall score. Even with these small changes, the entire European continent still came out a winner. Western and Central Europe remains the most peaceful region in the world, on the 2026 GPI report noted. And while the region is home to seven of the world's 10 most peaceful countries, Iceland shows no sign of giving up its top spot. That's interesting, because I've heard of incredible rises in crime rate in Germany, for instance, where there's incredible illegal aliens coming into their country and changing the culture. The Betts family said the sphere acted of its own accord, moving, making noises. What does this surprising backyard shot put have to do with conspiracy theories? Is it some kind of autonomous cannonball? Could it actually be a piece of alien technology? The origins of the Betts sphere conspiracy theory. Here we go. After a fire destroyed their property in March of 1974, the Betts family found the bizarre metal sphere in their yard and believed it was a historic cannonball from Florida's Renaissance era. Spanish colonizers, the sphere was clean, free of corrosion, and shiny. Weaponry in the Spanish colonial time period, unlikely from Florida's missionaries to begin with, would have been made of iron or stone, not stainless steel or silver plate. When the family took the sphere home, they said it started to behave by itself. Their accounts detailing the sphere rolling by itself, making noises and vibrating. Okay. And then there's below that is a cut from the local newspaper. Terry, the son of Anton and Jerry Betts, was playing guitar and found that the sphere reacted to the sound of the guitar and made throbbing noises, which scared the family dog. Things took an even odder turn when they were sitting on the floor rolling the sphere toward one another. When it was sent in one direction, it would change direction midway and head back to the person who rolled it. Oh my goodness. In an April 1974 interview with the St. Petersburg Times, Jerry Betts said that when the family dog got next to the sphere, quote, she began to whimper and cover her ears with her paws, something I'd never seen her do before. The Betts family suspected solar radiations affected the sphere, which may have been why it was reported it moved intensely when the sun shone brightly, according to Wonderful Engineering. Eventually, the U.S. military got their hands on the sphere to analyze it for more answers. When an expert from the research firm in Baton Rouge, Louisiana, examined the sphere, he said, found radio waves coming from it and a magnetic field around it, Jerry Betts told the St. Petersburg Times. Then the U.S. Navy analyzed the sphere at Jacksonville Navy.

0: Naval Air Station. A Navy spokesman told the St. Petersburg Times that the Navy's first X-ray attempts failed because its machine wasn't strong enough to penetrate the steel. But two subsequent tests showed the contents of the globe. Quote, "I don't know who manufactured it," the spokesman said, "but I say it came from Earth. We do know it's not explosive and presents no hazard." The Betts family then sent the sphere to astronomer and renowned UFOologist J. Allen Hynek for examination, but he also agreed the object was human-made, according to the Jackson newspaper. The popular Mysterious Universe podcast reported on the Betts military sphere with the headline, "Alien Artifact? Our Doomsday Device," tipping their hand about the possibility or the possible explanations among believers. A scientist could have disabused the Betts family of their far-out ideas like 16th century 431 steel, silver plating, or an improbably solid metal satellite. Still, their account of the sphere's motions and noises made local news and continues to inspire believers. Even a quick browse on Reddit shows that the Betts mystery sphere conspiracy theories are alive and well. Here's just a sampling of the ideas anonymous posters have offered up on the Resident Aliens subreddit. Okay. The government opened it and stole the fillings. That's one. Another one. My opinion was it's some sort of a drone. Apparently it would roll back to whoever he previously held it. Another bullet point here. Maybe this is what orbs look like when they're not lit up. Many people have reported orbs look like metallic spheres when their lights go out. Maybe this one's damaged or broken. Next one. I've seen the exact same thing pulled through big drainage pipes that to declog them. They also move on their own when placed on a flat surface. The facts. Well, the widely reported explanation for the Betts mystery sphere is so neat that it's failed to persuade believers. After the Navy examined the sphere and identified its steel composition, among other facts, the ball was conclusively compared with a stainless steel ball kept in stock by the Jacksonville Equipment Supply Company. Upon seeing the news reports of the mystery sphere, the president of that company, Robert Edwards, showed a reporter a Bell & Howell stainless steel ball that was exactly 8 inches across and weighed over 21 pounds, exactly the same as the sphere. As for the noted behaviors of the sphere, these have been repeated and festooned with extra details over the last 52 years. In reality, the sphere was probably rolling on an uneven floor, experts say. The case? Well, it's unlikely that even an advanced alien technology would use an earth steel alloy, 431, used in aircraft and things like fasteners and bolts. It wouldn't remain unblemished on the long, extremely hot fall to Earth. Not even a solid steel ball would escape damage. But the Navy investigation and a series of inconclusive examinations have led believers to think the sphere is a UFO. In the U.S., that meant persuading someone in exchange for a financial reward. Based on a mixed information, they believe there are different sections of different materials inside the sphere, making it unknown to terrestrial science despite being coated in a carefully human-developed steel alloy. It's easy to see how a regular family in Florida would decide a strange object in their yard had some kind of improbable properties. In the absence of a clear scientific input about it, well, that legend could grow very quickly. And the 1970s were a heyday of belief in things like UFOs, as well as new religious movements, and the Americanized transitional mediation, a heady mix for people to develop some wild ideas. But the reality is that the ball's existence would probably be chalked up to a regularly manufactured object that got lost. If you ever get a hold of a Betts spear mystery spear, consider taking it to your local bowling shop and getting some holes drilled. Well, unfortunately, this is an article that's of interest to me. I'll say that. Why dementia? And this is from the health section. Why dementia is harder to spot in women and the signs to look for. There's more to cognitive decline than just memory loss, okay? Women have a dementia problem. across the U.S. and most of Europe, women are about twice as likely as men to develop dementia. In the U.K., Alzheimer's and other forms of dementia have been women's leading cause of death for over a decade. Yet despite all that, we're not always that great at spotting it in women. A large part of the issue is that dementia is about more than just memory loss, with men and women displaying symptoms in different ways. A new study from the Montreal Neurological Institute at McGill University found that women with dementia can maintain seemingly normal verbal memory for about 2.7 years longer than men, despite having the same Alzheimer-related brain changes. That matters because several tests used by doctors rely on verbal memory to detect early dementia. As a result, they can miss the first signs of cognitive decline in women. It's often only about 3 years later when women's cognitive abilities decline much more rapidly, by 25 to 50% more than men, that these tests begin to detect the problem. Yet, women often show other symptoms long before this happens, says Dr. Antonella Santiocin Chada, a neuroscientist and CEO of the Women's Brain Foundation. Problem is that many of us simply don't know what to look for. And you'd be forgiven for not knowing, especially if you're female. Quote, our survey conducted in Germany and the U.S. showed that men knew more about the disease than women, Chadha says. But knowledge is power. Spotting the early warning signs and getting a diagnosis sooner can help delay further cognitive decline. So we asked Chadha what symptoms women should look out for, and why dementia is often so missed in women in the first place. Well, women are more likely to be impacted by men. So why are women impacted at such a great volume? Well, nobody's really identified a singular reason, at least not yet. The medical community does have theories, though. The first is the notion that women tend to live longer than men, simply have more time to develop dementia. Another theory centers on hormones. Estrogen is thought to have a protective effect on the brain, but levels fall sharply after menopause. In fact, after menopause, men can end up with higher estrogen levels than women. Brain structure may also play a role. Men and women's brains differ in several ways, and some research suggests the hippocampus, a region critical for memory, may be more vulnerable to atrophy in women. Both factors have been proposed as possible contributors to women's higher dementia risk. But biology is only part of the picture, though. Social and environmental factors such as differences in education, healthcare access, and lifetime stress may also influence who develops the disease. And it's also worth noting that sex and gender don't always align neatly. Transgender and non-binary people can also face higher rates of certain dementia risk factors, including depression, kidney problems, heart disease that aren't necessarily tied to hormones or brain biology at all. One study, for example, found transgender men, transgender women, and non-binary adults had a higher late-life Alzheimer's risk score than normal adults, driven in part by higher rates of these conditions within the group. Dementia doesn't look the same in men and women, and that gap in presentation is exactly what's driving the delay. That masking doesn't mean women's early symptoms are invisible, just harder to catch. They're more subtle, says Chadha, in ways that tests like the Ray Auditory Verbal Learning Test, or a VLT, memory test used in diagnostics. It simply isn't built to detect it. She believes the fix is designing separate assessments for men and for women. A study conducted with the Women's Brain Foundation, for example, found that digital biomarkers tracking things like micro tremors, memory, gait, and movement were more accurate than traditional scales in spotting cognitive decline, especially in women. Misdiagnosis is also common because dementia can look like a mental health condition in women, Chadha explains. women often have more depressive symptoms. They might be delusional. They might have the feeling that someone is spying on them, or they might start to become introverted. Sleep disorders are common too, and together these symptoms can lead women to be misdiagnosed with depression or anxiety, and sometimes even given antipsychotic medication or institutionalized. Part of that problem traces back to how neuroscience itself is done. Animals used in research are 5 times more likely to be male than female, meaning key sex-based nuances can be missed before a drug or a test ever reaches a patient. A lack of awareness isn't the only reason dementia can be missed. Bias and discrimination may also play a role. Quote, women get taken less seriously than men, says Chadha. Really? Well, not around my house. They don't. A UK government inquiry found that many women felt their concerns were not taken seriously by healthcare professionals, with some reporting that their symptoms were dismissed as being all in their head. Delays like these can contribute to later diagnoses. Bias may even extend to who is assessing the patient. Research has found that dementia was rated more severe when both the doctor and the caregiver were women than when either was a man. Quote, if the caregiver and the doctor were women, the rate of the dementia was evaluated as more severe. If it was a man, it was evaluated as less severe, explains Chadha. Life circumstances can also play a role. Women tend to live longer than men by about 5 years in the U.S. and about 4 years in the U.K. So it's more likely for women not to have a caregiver to bring them to a doctor and get diagnosed. Though none of this is set in stone. The gaps in how dementia is diagnosed and treated in women are, in Chadha's view, flexible and fixable. And there's a growing body of research working to close them, including at the Women's Brain Foundation, that could somehow reshape how Alzheimer's is caught and treated in the years ahead. So, signs to look out for. If there's one person most likely to spot the early signs of dementia, it's probably you. Research suggests that family members often notice subtle changes long before they become obvious during a medical assessment. After all, you know your loved one's normal behavior far better than any doctor or nurse ever could. Now, with that in mind, there are a few symptoms to look out for in your loved ones, according to Chadha. Here we go. Subtle difficulties in finding words. That's one of them. Recurrent falls. That's another. Depressive symptoms. Anxiety. Sleep disturbances, delusions, and a profound sense that something has changed in themselves. I'm going to go over those again. So with that in mind, there's a few symptoms to look out for their loved ones, according to this Dr. Chadha. There's subtle difficulties in finding words, and I'm experiencing that from her. Recurrent falls, depressive symptoms, anxiety, sleep disturbances, delusions, and a profound sense that something has changed in themselves. Quote, women often perceive the earliest signs of cognitive decline before medicine does. The problem is not that they're wrong. The problem is that our tools were never designed to hear them, she says. None of these symptoms necessarily mean somebody's got dementia, and many can have other causes. But if you notice persistent changes in yourself or someone close to you, don't ignore them. Speak to your doctor, who can assess the symptoms and, if necessary, refer you for further investigation. Now, this might be our final article. 6 archaeological discoveries reshaping what we know about the Bible. From a cheeky slingshot to Paul's letters and information on King Nebuchadnezzar, new research is offering insight into some of the Bible's best-known stories. The year has already brought an array of fascinating discoveries in biblical archaeology and early church history. The finds range from central Iraq to northwestern Turkey to upper Egypt, illustrating both the spread and the early evolution of Christianity. telling stories of the emergence of the monastic tradition and offering hints of baptismal practices on the shores of the Sea of Galilee. Researchers have used cutting-edge technology to uncover invisible traces of a long-lost manuscript of the Apostle Paul's letters. There is even a tantalizing testimony to the works of one of the Old Testament's greatest antagonists, King Nebuchadnezzar. These discoveries shed light on early church history, illuminating the ways that ancient peoples wrestled with the Bible, both its meanings and its commandments. The first they're talking about here is the public works of Nebuchadnezzar II. Neo-Babylonian king Nebuchadnezzar II, who reigned until the mid-6th century BC, is one of the towering figures of ancient history. He appears repeatedly in the Old Testament, where his pride and his power make him a foil for figures such as the prophet Daniel. And God uses him as an instrument of divine punishment when he oversees the destruction of Solomon's temple and Babylonian captivity. During his reign, Nebuchadnezzar forcefully expanded his empire, turning his capital of Babylon into one of the most influential cities in the ancient world. He was deeply invested in maintaining important religious sites, and now we have evocative new evidence illustrating his works. Ziggurats, which are pyramidal structures made of sun-baked mud bricks that bridged the space between the ground and the sky, were a mainstay of Mesopotamian religious life for millennia, serving as houses of gods across numerous dynasties and empires. A newly published paper in the journal Iraq examines two baked clay cylinders discovered by locals in the vicinity of Ziggurat in the ancient city of Kish, already centuries old before the Nebuchadnezzar's birth. Only inches long, covered in cuneiform, the cylinders document Nebuchadnezzar's effort to restore the enormous structure dedicated to a god of war named Zababa, who was closely associated with the city, and Ishtar, a Mesopotamian goddess of love, war, and sex, who also appears in the Epic of Gilgamesh, the oldest surviving literary work dating from roughly 4,000 years ago. The text demonstrates how Nebuchadnezzar himself presented himself to the world, as well as offering a glimpse at the Neo-Babylonian cosmos. Here's one, some of it. Nebuchadnezzar, king of Babylon, whom Murdoch in Little of the Gods called him by his name for the kingship of all the lands, to provide for Esagil and Ezida, to keep the cult centers of the great gods in good order. Nabu, the overseers of the totality of heaven and earth, made Nebuchadnezzar hold his hand the just scepter. The wise, the pious, the provider of Esagil and Ezida, the foremost heir of Nabopolassar, the king of Babylon, M.I. Here, Nebuchadnezzar paints himself as commissioned by the gods themselves. His public devotion to the ancient Mesopotamian pantheon and to the upkeep of major temples like Esagil and Ezida is part of what makes him a worthy king. That translation continues, "I adorned Esagil and Ezida, made them beautiful as the starry sky. I kept the shrines of the great gods in good order, and I constantly set up proper procedures inside them. At that time, I gave reverent attention to Zababa, the strongest one among the gods, the one who kills my enemies, and Ishtar, my lady, the one who magnifies my kingship." The cylinders speak to the broader world from which the monotheistic deity of the Christian Bible emerged. The Old Testament condemns the Babylonian pantheon as false idols, including the preeminent god Marduk, also referred to as Bel. These texts set themselves at odds with not just Nebuchadnezzar and his earthly regime, but his entire cosmology. These 2025 archaeological discoveries reshaped what we know about the Bible. The modern city of İznik, Turkey, is descended from an important site in the early history of Christianity, Nicaea, where the Roman Emperor Constantine convened a council of the bishops in 325 AD including possibly the now famous St. Nicholas, to hash out basic principles of the faith resulting in the Nicene Creed. Archaeologists excavating the tomb in the area made a particularly interesting discovery. A fresco of Christ as Good Shepherd, a Roman-style depiction in which he's shown as fresh-faced, toga-clad youth, a goat slung over his shoulders. Archaeologist Aaron Etem of the Insdyk Museum said the frescoes illustrated a transition from late paganism to early Christianity, depicting the deceased being sent off to the afterlife in a positive and fitting manner. The frescoes likely date to the 3rd century, predating the Nicene Creed, offering insight into how the earliest Christians conceived of Jesus and his relationship to the faithful. That's remarkable. There's much more that goes into this article. Maybe we'll pick that up next week, because you've made the decision to listen to Mind's Eye Radio, in particular this reading of the Wall Street Journal from the Tuesday, July 7th edition. I'm Vince Kwiatkowski. I will be back again next Tuesday, and I certainly hope that you will too. So until then, my friends, blessings to you and to the family. Take care. Till next Tuesday, okay? Bye.
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4: This is Sound School. I'm Rob. It's illegal to be queer in Uganda. Same-sex relationships have been outlawed in the country since the late 1800s, when Uganda was a British protectorate. From time to time, over the last 125 years or so, laws criminalizing LGBTQ relationships were toughened and expanded, like in 1950, when the country's penal code further criminalized same-sex relationships, using language like gross indecency and carnal knowledge against the order of nature. A decade ago, Uganda signed into law the Anti-Homosexuality Act of 2014. It was a law dubbed by activists as the Kill the Gays Bill because it initially contained a provision for the death penalty in some cases, a punishment that was later amended to a life sentence. Under the act, for first-time offenses, an individual could be imprisoned for 7 years. People who, quote, aid, abet, and counsel LGBTQ people could also be sentenced to 7 years. Even someone who marries an LGBTQ couple risked arrest and imprisonment under that law. A little later in 2014, the act was declared unconstitutional on procedural grounds. But in that legal climate, there was also increased social risk for queer people in Uganda. They faced evictions, discrimination, acts of violence, and public outings.
5: Now let's talk about sexuality. It seems the backlash has begun in Uganda, and we're talking of reports of a witch hunt against gay people.
6: Well, this is Uganda's leading tabloid newspaper. What they published today, they say in celebration of the new...

Hello, everyone. You're listening to the WJCT Radio Reading Service, broadcasting from Jacksonville, Florida. And this is the reading of the Florida Times Union. My name is David Costa, and I'll be bringing you today's broadcast. Today is Wednesday, July 8th, 2026. We'll begin by taking a look at the five-day forecast, which is the AccuWeather five-day forecast, which is published every day in the Florida Times Union. Let's take a look at what we have in store for us. For today, Wednesday, a high of 97 degrees. There will be thunderstorms in the afternoon and perhaps evening hours. The chance of rain, 55% during the day, and tonight, 55% also, with a low of 75 degrees. On Thursday, high of 96, a low of 75. Sunny, chance of storms in the afternoon. Probability 55%. On Friday, high of 97, low of 77. Hot weather with possible thunderstorms in the afternoon. 55% again is the chance of rain. On Saturday, high of 96, low of 76. Hot with a chance of thunderstorms in the afternoon. High of 50, the probability of rain will be 55%. And then on Sunday, looks like the best chance of rain, if no rain appears before that, there'll be rain with chance of thunderstorms. High of 96, low of 75, and the probability of rain will be 60%. So it looks like the same summertime weather pattern for the next 5 days, according to AccuWeather. So that is our five-day forecast. Now I'd like to read, to begin with, some stories from the News Extra section of the paper. The News Extras are put out after the regular paper published Florida Times Union are, after that edition is gone out. So we'll see what the more recent happenings in the world are. And, that's what we'll be looking at right now in the News Extra section. Here's our first article there. Trump says U.S. will lift sanctions on Turkey. President says he's also considering F-35 sales. This article is co-written by Humaira Pamuk, Graham Slattery, and Hussein Hayatsever, all from Reuters. Dateline, Ankara, Turkey. President Donald Trump announced on July 7th that he would lift U.S. sanctions imposed on Turkey over its purchase of Russian defense missiles and signaled a willingness to send the NATO ally F-35 fighter jets, a move likely to face strong resistance in Congress. In the first visit to Turkey by a U.S. president in 11 years, Trump was welcomed by President Recep Tayyip Erdogan at the airport with a lavish state ceremony during which Turkish soldiers riding horses escorted Trump's motorcade to the presidential palace. Both leaders sang
each other's praises in their public remarks. Under Trump, Turkey's deteriorating human rights track record has never been a topic of much concern for Washington. Speaking to reporters at the Turkish presidential palace, Trump repeatedly praised Erdogan, saying he had chemistry with him and that the relationship with Ankara had never been better. The warmth was a near sea change in the relationship, which was distant under former President Joe Biden. Despite the better ties, Turkey's 2019 acquisition of a Russian S-400 system and Washington's 2020 imposition of U.S. sanctions on a major Turkish defense company and removal of Turkey from the F-35 stealth fighter jet program have long been sore points. Resolving those issues would eliminate a key irritant in the relationship, but the jet sales are currently blocked under United States law. "We're going to be taking the sanctions off," Trump told reporters just before his meeting with Erdogan during a visit to Turkey for a NATO summit. "It's time. We don't want to sanction friends," he said, adding that his Secretary of State and Treasury Secretary were working on the issue. When asked if he had any concerns about Ankara still being in possession of the Russians' S-400s, he said he did not. "I have no concerns about anything having to do with Turkey," he said. "I would say the relationship with Turkey right now is better probably than it's ever been." Trump also indicated his possible support for letting Turkey buy F-35 stealth fighter jets, that is, even as he did not say how exactly such a transaction would take place, given objections from Congress. Turkey has been, in many ways, much more loyal than other countries that we think would be loyal. "It's a great plane. It's the best, currently the best plane by far. And it's certainly something we would consider," Trump said. Erdogan also said he hoped for a positive result on Ankara's desire to buy F-35 fighter jets. "We have discussed this before with the United States and were promised 5 jets," Erdogan said, adding, "I know that Mr. Trump always keeps his promises." Congress passed a law in late 2019 prohibiting any F-35 sales to Turkey as long as it retained the S-400s, saying the Russian system poses security risk to U.S.-made combat aircraft. Currently, U.S. law does not permit Turkey to operate or possess the S-400 system if it wishes to rejoin the F-35 program. A bipartisan group of lawmakers, led by Republican Representative Mike Lawler and Democratic Representative Brad Sherman, last week wrote a letter to Trump expressing their deep concern about any F-35 sales to Turkey, citing the U.S. law and Turkey's relationship with Iran and anti-Israel rhetoric. Earlier, two sources familiar with the matter told Reuters that Trump was expecting to throw his support behind a potential F-35 sale to Turkey. One solution that has in recent weeks gained some traction is to send the Russian system to a third country, although an agreement on this has yet to be sealed, according to sources who requested anonymity to discuss sensitive matters. It was unclear if such a move would be accepted by Russia, which requires end-user obligations
in weapons sales. NATO allies increasingly see Turkey, which has the alliance's second largest military and is a leading exporter of armed drones, as a bulwark against Russian aggression on the southeastern flank, while concerns about human rights and press freedoms are seldom expressed. As Trump has ratcheted up his criticism of NATO over what he describes as the PAC's refusal to help with the Iran war, members are unlikely to criticize Turkey's declining democracy and rule of law, particularly after the Republican president said he may not have attended the NATO summit at all if it hadn't been Erdogan who invited him. Turkey has seen an unprecedented legal crackdown on the country's main opposition Republican People's Party, including the jailing of its presidential candidate, Istanbul's mayor Ekrem İmamoğlu, who is Erdogan's main rival. With this story, there are a couple of pictures, a picture of the two presidents, Recep Erdogan, the president of Turkey, and Donald Trump, the president of the United States, meeting at Etimesgut Air Base in Ankara, Turkey. As both gentlemen wearing blue suits, of course, and this picture was taken by Wynn McNamee of Getty Images. There's also a picture of protesters who are not friends of Donald Trump because they're wearing T-shirts that say, "No to NATO, Trump, get out." And they are being detained and held back by riot police as the NATO summit with 32 countries continues in Turkey. And that picture was taken by Sedat Suna of Getty Images. And this article about what President Trump had to say about Turkey was written by Humaira Pamuk, Graham Slattery, and Hussein Hayatsever of Reuters. We have another article from the Nation and World Extra section. This one is entitled, U.S. Unleashes New Strikes on Iran. Retaliation for attacks on shipping risks ceasefire. This comes from Reuters. The U.S. military unleashed a new wave of strikes against Iran on July 7th and revoked a license allowing the country to sell oil after three tankers were hit by projectiles in the Strait of Hormuz, putting pressure on the already fragile ceasefire. After a day in which huge crowds mourned Iran's slain Supreme Leader Ayatollah Ali Khamenei in the holy city of Qom, the U.S. Central Command announced that it had begun a series of strikes intended to impose what it called heavy costs. Iran's demonstrated aggression was unwarranted, dangerous, and a clear violation of the ceasefire, CENTCOM said on X. Iranian media reported that explosions early July 8th local time in the southern port city of Sirik on Qeshem Island in Bandar Abbas. It reported that those explosions had taken place. No civilian deaths were reported, but several people were injured by shrapnel from an enemy projectile that hit a commercial pier in Sirik, according to Iranian state television reporter. The report said strikes also hit fishing piers in Sirik and in Bandar Abbas, where several fishing boats were set ablaze.
A U.S. official told Reuters that strikes targeting Iranian air defense systems, coastal surveillance systems, surface-to-air missiles, anti-ship cruise missiles, and drone launch sites. The incidents were the only the latest threat to the ceasefire agreement that the United States and Iran struck in June, pausing the conflict that started in February with the United States and Israeli strikes across the Islamic Republic. In a potentially major blow to that agreement, Washington moved on July 7th to withdraw a key concession that had allowed Iran to sell oil on international markets. Oil prices rose more than 3% after the United States announced the move. A U.S. official said earlier, negotiators continued to work in good faith toward a final agreement with Iran, but control of the strait has given Tehran immense leverage, effectively allowing it to force a stalemate with the world's most powerful military. Analysts say that Tehran uses attacks on ships to underscore that leverage as it negotiates a long-term peace deal with the United States. Under the interim U.S.-Iran agreement, the U.S. Treasury issued a June 22nd general license to allow the sale of crude oil and petrochemical and petroleum products of Iranian origin through August 21st. In revoking that license on July 7th, it gave Iran until July 17th to wind down any transactions. Iran's foreign ministry condemned the move as a breach of the framework agreement to end the war and said that Washington would bear responsibility for the consequences. The ministry said earlier on July 8th that Iran would take any measure it deemed necessary to safeguard its interests and national security. Qatar blamed Iran for attacking the vessels, including the huge Qatari liquefied natural gas tanker, the Al-Rekayat, which reported being struck overnight by a drone that caused a fire in the engine room. The crew were safe and being evacuated. A Saudi-flagged crude oil tanker, believed to be the supertanker Wedyan, was also damaged off of Oman, Marine Maritime Security said. The cause was not immediately clear. Qatar's foreign ministry said that it had summoned Iran's deputy ambassador and handed him a protest note following the attack on the tanker. Iran's foreign ministry said Qatar's accusations were perplexing and that Tehran was diligently fulfilling its commitments, but asserted that commercial vessels faced risks for using routes not coordinated with Iran. A second U.S. official, speaking on condition of anonymity, said initial indications were that Iran had fired at three commercial vessels. Iran's clerical rulers aim to install a permanent system to collect fees in what would amount to a huge shift in the balance of power in a region where Washington has long acted as the guarantor of security. At home, the leadership has used the mourning for Khamenei that began last week to show its control after Khamenei was killed with his daughter, granddaughter, son-in-law, and daughter-in-law on the war's first day. The caskets of the slain leader and family were driven through the streets of the seminary city of Qom on July 7th, where many hundreds of thousands of people carried flags and banners
comparing Khamenei to revered Shiite martyrs. Later on July 7th, Iranian state media showed what it said was footage of an airplane carrying Khamenei's coffin at the airport of the Shiite holy shrine city of Najaf in neighboring Iraq. Iranian President Masoud Pezeshkian, who was in Iraq to participate in the funeral ceremonies, left for Iran after U.S. strikes in southern Iran, state television reported. The ceasefire was intended to provide a 60-day window for negotiations on a permanent agreement, but indirect talks in Qatar ended last week with no sign of headway. President Donald Trump has repeatedly threatened to resume bombing, most recently on July 6th when he told reporters in the Oval Office, "We're either going to make a deal or we're going to finish the job. We can knock down their bridges in 1 hour. We can knock out their energy supply." Iran's foreign minister, Abbas Araghchi, said that under the terms of the interim ceasefire memorandum, negotiations on a final deal would not commence if threats continued. That article contained one picture. It's a member, shows a member of Iraq's popular mobilization forces, and he is standing wearing a keffiyeh, which is the traditional headdress and almost like a shawl. And this particular one has a portrait of Ayatollah Khamenei. And this was part of the funeral ceremonies in the Iraqi city of Karbala. The picture was taken by Ahmed Al-Rubaye for Agence France-Presse via Getty Images. And this article on the strikes by the United States against Iran came from Reuters. Now let's go to the front page of the Florida Times Union and see what's happening around town. Here is the first article, factory-built homes set for test. Pilot program seeks to ease affordability crisis. This article written by David Bauerlein of the Florida Times Union. A piece of city-owned land in northwest Jacksonville will be a testing ground for whether the modern version of manufactured homes can help solve the national housing affordability crisis. "If we can be successful here, our goal is to take this everywhere," said Joseph De Felice, the Assistant Deputy Secretary for the Office of Field Policy and Management at the U.S. Department of Housing and Urban Development. The starter home pilot program by the city and HUD will begin on 5 acres, and if it works there, it might expand onto property currently used for Charles Booby Clark Park and Pool. In that scenario, the city would relocate the park's asset to close by Lonnie C. Miller Senior, Regional Park. City officials envision a mixed-use development featuring manufactured homes that Mayor Donna Deegan said will cost less than traditional homes without sacrificing quality for buyers. "It isn't a last resort," she said when she joined HUD leaders on June 30th to ceremoniously sign a letter of intent for the Starter Home Initiative. "It's a smart, modern,
dignified path to home ownership. The initiative still is in the planning stage, and officials do not have an exact figure for how many manufactured homes will be added. It could be as many as 10 homes per acre. The residential development will start on a 5-acre parcel that's part of a 17.5-acre tract that is already owned by the city off Sibbald Road. Most of that 17.5-acre tract is occupied by Charles Booby Clark and Poole. Okay. That includes a community center, swimming pool, basketball courts, tennis courts, and a playing field for football and baseball. Outside of the borders of the park, the southern end of the city-owned tract has strips of undeveloped land that, on both sides of Leander J. Shaw Jr. Street, containing 5 acres for the initial phase. Should this project be successful and the city and HUD choose to expand down the road, the development could fill out the remainder of the 17.5 acres that includes Charles Booby Clark Park and Pool, city spokesman Philip Perry said. If that were to happen, all the park's amenities would be moved across the street to Lonnie C. Miller Park. The pilot project will measure how much demand there is from home buyers for manufactured homes that officials say have moved far beyond outdated perceptions of them as box-shaped structures. Modern versions with such factory-built homes, they come with higher roof pitches, open floor plans, attached garages, and larger multi-section layouts, said Paul Chin, who is the acting general deputy assistant secretary for HUD. He said construction of the homes must meet federal standards, and owners of them can expect to see the value of them rise over time in the same way that traditional single-family homes build wealth. Not only are they visually indistinguishable from single-family homes in most cases, but we insure them at exactly the same way. Olin said of the Federal Housing Administration's mortgage insurance program for home loans. The advances in design combined it with lower construction costs have gained attention for them as a way to break through the rising cost of homes. Fannie Mae has said that compared to traditional homes built on site, the monthly housing costs can be about 40% lower. The J.P. Morgan Chase Policy Center said in a June report that building homes off-site can drop construction costs by 20 to 30% and cut the time to build them in half. You're listening to the WJCT Radio Reading Service. We are reading from today's Florida Times Union. We continue with our article. Mayor Deegan said that the city has been working on a plan for about a year in order to help increase the supply of lower cost homes for people entering the housing market. We are thousands of units behind what we really need to be able to create what Jacksonville needs for affordability, and this is an opportunity for people to actually get into home ownership at a price that they can afford that's still high quality, she said. The city's partnership with HUD calls for the city to identify at least 5 acres of land
suitable for housing development that can be donated as lots for the manufactured homes. The city will be responsible for seeking any zoning changes needed to allow residents

And there's a quote here by Mayor Donna Deegan. This is an opportunity for people to actually get into home ownership at a price they can afford that's still high quality. And there are some pictures with this article. One of them is a picture of the interior of one of these manufactured homes. Very spacious, of course, very well detailed and laid out and furnished by the people who produced it. But it is a big improvement on manufactured homes, which were much more boxy, looking more like trailers than anything else. So this picture was provided by the city of Jacksonville. And there was also a picture of Paul Olin, the acting general deputy assistant secretary for housing and urban development, and Donna Deegan, the mayor, watching the Joseph DeFelice, who is the deputy secretary of field policy and management for HUD, signing letter of intent. That picture was taken by David Bauerlein of the Florida Times Union. And this article about new manufactured homes was written by David Bauerlein of the Florida Times Union. And here's another article that's on the front page. Iconic eatery coming to Riverfront Plaza. European Street Cafe to bring signature fare downtown. This article is written by Gary T. Mills of the Florida Times Union. European Street Cafe, a dining landmark in Jacksonville for more than 35 years, will bring its signature sandwiches, soups, salads, and more to downtown's Riverfront Plaza. The beloved local restaurant from owner Andy Zarka has been selected to operate the park's cafe space, the city of Jacksonville announced on July the 6th. The restaurant is expected to open by late fall, the city said. Riverfront Plaza is being created as a place where Jacksonville comes together and great public spaces deserve great local partners, Mayor Donna Deegan said in a news release. European Street Cafe has been part of Jacksonville's story for decades, and we're excited to welcome them to the riverfront as they help create a vibrant gathering place for residents and visitors alike. Their commitment to hospitality and community makes them an outstanding fit for this exciting view, this exciting new chapter in downtown Jacksonville. At Riverfront Plaza, European Street Cafe will return Riverfront Dining to a spot that was home to dozens of dining options during the 32-year run of the Jacksonville Landing before its close in 2019 and the subsequent demolition and redevelopment as a new public space. For Zarka, bringing his restaurant to the site will be a full circle moment. The Jacksonville Landing was a place where so many of us made memories with family and friends, he said in a news release. I was one of them. I loved spending time there, enjoying a meal while looking out over the St. John's River. To now have the opportunity to help create those same kinds of memories for future generations at Riverfront Plaza is something I'll never take for granted, he said. I'm honored and humbled and grateful that the city has entrusted European Street Cafe with this opportunity. The cafe is known for its overstuffed sandwiches, including a large selection of club sandwiches, hero subs, Reubens, and hot sandwiches,

0: as well as German sausages and other cafe fare, offering downtown office workers a new lunch option, or families an affordable riverfront dining option. The menu also features several desserts and the cafe's signature quarter-pound cookies. And with this large lineup of domestic and international beers, the new cafe creates a definite destination for after-work happy hours and a welcome option for pre- or post-event drinks. The new restaurant will be the fourth for European Street, which Zarka's parents, Mary and Lou Zarka, launched at Regency Square Mall in the early 1990s. After opening the space in 1980 as a franchise location of German deli and restaurant Mr. Dunderbach's. In late 1996, the Zarkas brought the concept of two of downtown's historic neighborhoods, Riverside, 1992, and San Marco, 1996. They expanded to the city's south side in 1999 and to Jacksonville Beach in 2005. The Regency Square location closed in 1999 and the south side restaurant closed in 2022 after 23 years. The new cafe will be part of the first phase of Riverfront Plaza, which opened in December with a rooftop playground above the future cafe, a splash pad, and a great lawn offering views of the St. John's River and 4th of July fireworks. The second phase of the $78.5 million park is expected to open in late 2027, featuring a beer garden and a new ramp connection to the Main Street Bridge for people to walk and bicycle to the park from the bridge. Phase two will also extend the North Bank Riverside Walk along the full length of the park. Our vision for Riverfront Plaza has always extended beyond the park itself, said Daryl Joseph, Director of Parks, Recreation, and Community Services for the city. We wanted to create an experience where quality dining, public programming, and community life all come together. European Street Cafe understands Jacksonville and has built a reputation for creating welcoming spaces where people naturally gather. We're looking forward to seeing them become an important part of the everyday experience along our riverfront. And we have some pictures going with this. There's a picture of the planned European Street Cafe. Beautiful building. There's a park on the roof of it. And also there, right in front of it, there will be some trees in a nicely built area. And then in front, there's an overall picture of the Riverfront Plaza as well. And they show a picture of the original European Street Cafe, one of the originals, which was built in 1992. That picture is from the one that's on Park Street, and that is a picture by Matt Pittman of the Florida Times Union. The pictures of the plans also were taken by Doug Engel of the Florida Times Union. And this article about the European Street Cafe coming to the Riverfront Plaza was written by Gary T. Mills of the Florida Times Union. Well, let's head over to the page 2 and look at some of our features as we do. This day in history and birthdays. We'll start with this day in history. Today is July the 8th. On this date in 1776, popular tradition holds that the Liberty Bell rang out from the tower of the Pennsylvania State House, now known as Independence Hall, in Philadelphia, to summon citizens and Pennsylvania delegates for the first public reading of the Declaration of Independence. On this date in 1889, reporters Charles Dow, Edward Jones, and Charles Bergstresser published the first issue of the Wall Street Journal, which is still being published today. And the names of Charles Dow and Edward Jones became famous for the Dow Jones Industrial Average, which is still used as a watermark for how the economy is doing at any given moment. On this day in the year 1918, an 18-year-old Ernest Hemingway was struck and wounded by fragments from an Austrian mine shell while serving as an ambulance driver for the American Red Cross on the Italian front during World War I. His experience in the war served as inspiration for one of his most popular works, A Farewell to Arms. On this day in 1947, Roswell Army Airfield Public Information Officer Walter Haut stated in a news release that a flying disc was recovered by the military near Roswell, New Mexico, and thus the Roswell UFO conspiracies were born. On this date in the year 1948, women were accepted for the first time to the U.S. Air Force under the program called Women in the Air Force. Esther Blake was the first recruit. Of course, 1948 was the founding date of the United States Air Force as a separate service. It had previously been the Army Air Forces, of course. In the year 1950, President Harry S. Truman appointed Army General Douglas MacArthur commander of the United Nations forces in the Korean War. The day after the United States Nations Security Council convened and recommended that the U.S. military assume command of all U.N. forces in Korea. On this date in 1959, the U.S. Army Major Dale R. Buis and Master Sergeant Chester M. Ovnand were among the first American casualties of the Vietnam War. They were killed in an attack by 6 Viet Cong guerrillas at the Military Assistance Advisory Group compound in Bien Hoa, Vietnam. Finally, on this date in 2011, NASA launched the last space shuttle mission. The final mission of the orbiter Atlantis lifted off from NASA's Kennedy Space Center on Merritt Island, Florida. Well, those are the major events on this date in history as collected by the USA Today Network. Now let's look at birthdays. If today is your birthday, we wish you a very happy birthday. All of us here at the WJCT Radio Reading Service do. And here are some famous people who have birthdays on this date. The actor Jeffrey Tambor is 82 years old. The actress Kim Darby is 79 years old. The actress Angelica Houston is 75 years old. And the actor Kevin Bacon is 68 years old today. The singer and songwriter Beck is 56 years old. The actress Sophia Bush is 44 years old today. And the actor and musician Jaden Smith, the son of Will Smith, is 28 years old. So those are some of the notable birthdays for today. Once again, if you're having your birthday today, have a wonderful day on our behalf. Well, let's go on now from the news and go to the sports page and see what's making sports news here in Jacksonville first. As we look at the front page, well, football has returned to the front page of the sports page. Six elite quarterback coach combos under pressure in 2026. Well, there are going to be some new quarterbacks in the NFL and new coaches that will have to work together to see if they can bring their teams to success during this year. Of course, the big one that's being talked about is Indiana quarterback Josh Hoover, who will be going to his new team, and he'll be working with Kurt Cignetti, the head coach, and Mike Shanahan, the offensive coach. And that will be for the Las Vegas Raiders. There's also some talk about the Jaguars. One of their players, his name is Montarek Brown. He's a cornerback. It talks about him and his development so far. And also, looks like he's going to be wearing number one, perhaps, for the Jaguars. And we'll see how he does. He has a very interesting nickname. He's called Buster Brown, which is a name that's familiar to, people of a certain age and generation. Well, let's look at some of the big news now on the sports. Particularly, let's look at the World Cup results. We have finished up now the round of 16. There were two games yesterday, and they were very exciting games. The first of them was Argentina versus Egypt. In that game, Egypt had a 2-0 lead and looked to be pulling off an upset against Argentina up until the 79th minute of play. At that time, Argentina scored and began a comeback that would culminate around the 92 or 93 minute mark of the second half with a third goal. So they scored three goals in a space of about, 23, 25 minutes or so to come back from certain elimination to moving on to the quarterfinals. One of the great comebacks of World Cup history. Now, another game took place, and that was the game between Colombia and Switzerland. It ended up a scoreless tie after overtime. And so it went down to penalty shots. And in this case, the penalty shots were in favor of the team from Colombia, as they got one more penalty shot than, in favor of Switzerland. I'm sorry. Switzerland outscored Colombia I believe it was 4-3 to win the game and go on to the quarterfinals. The quarterfinals will begin on Thursday, tomorrow, and the first game will be France versus Morocco. Some of the other games that will be taking place in the quarterfinals, we will see Spain against Belgium. Argentina, who won yesterday, will be playing on Saturday against Switzerland. And there will be another game between Norway and England. Norway and England will be playing as well in the quarterfinals. So it's getting down to crunch time at the World Cup as we begin to see how the top four teams are going to be selected. Let's take a look now at some of the other sports going on. Major League Baseball continues, and let's take a look at the standings. First, we'll go to the American League. The American League East, we have the Tampa Bay Rays on top. They're four games ahead of the New York Yankees. In the Central Division, it's the Chicago White Sox continuing to maintain their lead over the Cleveland Guardians. And a little bit further back, the Minnesota Twins. In the American League West, we have the Seattle Mariners on top. They have a half game lead over the Texas Rangers and a two game lead over the Houston Astros. Let's move over now to the National League. In the National League East, Atlanta is still in the lead, but their lead has diminished a bit. They're only two games ahead of the Philadelphia Phillies and only three games ahead of the Miami Marlins. So should be rounding out to be a very interesting matchup as the season continues. In the Central Division, it's the Milwaukee Brewers on top, seven games ahead of the Chicago Cubs. And then finally, we have the Western Division, where the Dodgers are running away at this point. They have a 14-game lead over the Arizona Diamondbacks and the San Diego Padres. What's interesting in the National League is that if you were a team in the, let's say, the Central Division, teams are very close to being 500. The worst team, the Cincinnati Reds, have a 4-56 record. They're 41-49. But they would be better than at least three other teams in the other divisions, specifically in the West, where the second place teams are under 500. And there's only one team in the Central Division under 500. So what started off as the maybe one of the lesser competitive conferences is now a very strong conference, the Central Division of the National League. Well, let's continue on now and look at some other standings. The WNBA continues, and the Indiana Fever are the top team in the league, in the Eastern Conference, that is. They lead the conference. They are tied with the New York Liberty, they're just 9 percentage points ahead of the New York Liberty, who are in second place, and the Atlanta Dream is only a half a game back. It's a very close divisional race at this point in time. In the Western Conference, it's a dead tie between the Minnesota Lynx and the Las Vegas Aces. They're both on top. The Golden State Valkyries are half a game back, and the Dallas Wings are 1.5 games back. So we're still early in the season, maybe about halfway through, but even so, it's a very close matchup between those teams. We'll see who ends up being on top later on. Well, that's a look at the sports for today. And with that, we will conclude our reading of the Florida Times Union. My name's David Costa. Once again, thank you for being with me today as we read the Florida Times Union. We're here every day at this time, almost every day. We'll be here tomorrow to bring you the Florida Times Union again. And we have other programming of interest here on the WJCT Radio Reading Service. So stay tuned whenever you can. We'd like to thank you once more, and we hope you have a wonderful day today. And above all, stay cool.
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1: Good morning and welcome to the Washington Post coverage. For today, Wednesday, July 8th, I'm Trip Eldridge. With me is Greg Nock. Bill Machuga is off today. Here are the front page stories we'll be covering for you. Plotner accused of secretly taking off his condoms. Ex-girlfriend describes sneaky behavior. And second woman to allege non-consensual sexual conduct. Democratic factions vie to pick a new candidate. U.S. gives Tehran details on asylum seekers and lawsuit alleges. And claim data say that put religious minority protesters and others in peril. President stepped in amid cabinet flyover spat. Backstage drama over the July 4th activities to ground FAA get around FAA objections. And trans people are fleeing red states for Seattle. The city can't keep up. Since the 2024 election, a nonprofit has helped 1,500 transgender people settle there, a massive increase. And another messy miracle, trailing 0-2 against Egypt with 11 minutes of regulation time to play. Lionel Messi leads Argentina to a 3-2 win and a spot in the quarterfinals. Meanwhile, the U.S. team ponders what went wrong. And Trump's eyes sail of fighter jets to Turkey at NATO summit arrival. President again says U.S. should take control of Greenland. We'll start with that story. It's co-reported by Natalie Allison and Michael Birnbaum. President Donald Trump heaped praise on Turkish President Recep Tayyip Erdogan as he arrived at the NATO summit yesterday, but stopped short of publicly agreeing to give him what he wants most, the ability to purchase U.S. F-35 fighter jets, which many in Congress oppose. Trump extolled Erdogan as shining example of a friend and ally. By contrast, he renews his blasts against Denmark for not handing Greenland over, potentially reviving an explosive issue that's largely quieted since the beginning of the year. Answering questions from reporters at the start of a meeting between the two leaders, Trump said that he thought allowing Erdogan to have access to fighter jets made sense and that it was certainly something we'll consider. Erdogan offered a more definitive judgment, saying in Turkish that Trump had promised the country 5 planes and that Mr. Trump always stands by his word. Asked whether he still felt he needed to annex Greenland, Trump said that the last round of public argument about the island territory hurt my relationship with NATO because Greenland doesn't help Denmark. Denmark doesn't spend money to really help Greenland, but it's an important part for the U.S. Greenland should be controlled by the United States, not by Denmark, he said. And when they wouldn't go along with it, with all the money we spend to help them with Russia, and we don't have spend any money, we could remove all our soldiers out of Europe. The comments came 2 days after a senior U.S. official said that Trump continues to believe the U.S. should annex Greenland, but the negotiations with Denmark over the territory's future, talks that wouldn't involve an annexation, continued positively. The official spoke without wanting to be known. Trump's comments on Greenland came at the very end of a half-hour encounter with Erdogan and wasn't clear how much of a focus the issue would be during his visit at NATO. But they were sure to inflame European concerns that NATO's biggest military power could turn into a military rival with very little notice. The meeting with Turkey's leader came shortly after Trump arrived in the country, stepping off his new Air Force One, the luxury jet donated by the Qatari royal family. Trump clapped his hands and smiled at the sight of Erdogan. He grabbed the Turkish leader's shoulder as he shook his hand before traveling to the presidential compound for an arrival ceremony. The men walked together down a long blue carpet as live band played and military planes streaked in the sky, red, white, and blue contrails. Trump stopped at a microphone and recited a short hello in Turkish in honor of the guard performing. The two have a good chemistry, Trump told reporters when asked why he got along so well with the Turkish leader. You never know why a relationship is special, Trump said. Sometimes you get along with the toughest people like him, and sometimes you don't get along with the weakest, most pathetic people. The visit is the president's first to Turkey while in office. Trump last month said he planned to present a gift to Erdogan in Turkey that would make him very happy. And it's also suggested that Erdogan serving as host was the main reason he made the 9-hour trek to the NATO summit. The main item Erdogan has sought is F-35 fighter jets. During Trump's first term, Turkey was banned from receiving the stealth planes because the country bought a Russian air defense system. A senior administration official told the Post before meeting that Trump was expected to confirm that he will greenlight the purchase. At the meeting, Erdogan told Trump that the sale of the planes would make sense. I can tell you, many people, including people sitting right here, think, why wouldn't you do that? We have a better relationship with Turkey, and Turkey's been in many ways much more loyal than other countries that we think would be loyal, Trump said. But whether Congress would try to block the sale remains unclear. At the end of Trump's first term, Congress passed a law to prevent Turkey from buying the planes as long as it had the Russian S-14 anti-aircraft system. Members of Congress from both parties have raised concerns about the potential sale. A major one is Russia could use the anti-aircraft system to obtain secrets about the radar-invading technology used in F-35 planes. Vice President J.D. Vance last month said the administration was still reviewing whether the sale could take place. Under the terms of the deal that was still being finalized during the gathering, Turkey would ship its S-400 system to a third country, helping to address the security concerns about the F-35s being operated by the same military, according to people familiar with the negotiations. NATO leaders have come to the summit bracing for surprises from Trump, but also hoping that the more conciliatory stance he took at the Group of Seven summit in France last month will make an appearance again. They're coming armed with the latest numbers on defense spending, which they hope will be enough to allow Trump to claim a win and declare that he's pushed the alliance to spend more at this direction. But laggards remain. Spain has remained opposed to defense spending targets that more than doubled last year to 5% of annual domestic product. Other countries, including major ones like Britain and Italy, are increasing their budgets, but not as fast as the targets demand, and they're struggling under the restraining financial strain. The White House has pushed for countries to make as many defense purchases as possible from the U.S. that would deliver a political win to Trump, but funnel money away from Europe's domestic economies, making the idea unpopular with European voters. Turkish officials who are hosting the conference have nodded at the work they're confronting as leaders gather. Our role is not limited to the host of the summit. I think we'd be a mediator in some sessions, said Melvit Kaskoglu, a Turkish lawmaker who is a longtime foreign minister, at an event Tuesday. Some U.S. lawmakers traveled to Ankara to try and convince worried Europeans that the U.S. still valued the alliance despite Trump's threats towards some of its members. There are differences within Congress as to the president's approach, so we recognize that. But here's the part that I think is also important, said Republican Senator Mike Rounds from South Dakota. We're here to express support that we see within Congress itself for a long-term NATO relationship that everybody has a high degree of confidence within. Washington Post exclusive, ex-girlfriend of Graham Platner says he removed condoms without consent during sex. This from Amy Britton, Liz Goodwin, and Amy Wang. An ex-girlfriend, a friend of embattled Senate candidate Graham Platner, told the Washington Post that he repeatedly removed protection without her consent when they were having sex. Lindsay Fifield, who said she dated Platner from 2013 to 2015 in D.C., has previously accused him of physical abuse, said that she told Platner on multiple occasions that he had to wear condoms during sex because she was not on birth control. He would pull the condoms off, she said in an interview. He would do it in a sneaky way. He wouldn't tell me. In a statement in response to questions about Fifield's allegation, Platner's campaign called the claim categorically false and politically motivated. The statement noted Fifield supported now Supreme Court Justice Brett Kavanaugh when he was accused of sexual assault before his confirmation, an allegation he denied. Fifield is 41 and the second woman to allege this week that Platner engaged in non-consensual sexual conduct Jenny Rasico, a 41-year-old who said she previously dated Plattner, told the Post and other outlets on Monday that he sexually assaulted her in late 2021, leading a growing number of allies to drop their endorsements and call on him to withdraw from the race for a Maine Senate seat for Bernie Sanders. Bernie Sanders, his most influential and prominent supporter, said he spoke with Plattner Tuesday and urged him to withdraw from the campaign to unseat Susan Collins, the incumbent Republican. Plattner, who's 41 and a Marine Corps vet, oyster farmer, also denied Rasico's allegation, but said on Monday that he was mindful of the political reality that the reporting will inflict on his campaign and was taking the time to reflect on the best path forward. Fifield initially told the Post about the alleged condom removal during a June 20th interview that was off the record. She said she decided to speak publicly about it Tuesday in part because she said she wanted to show that Rasico was not alone in experiencing issues with Plattner involving sexual conduct. Removing a condom during sex without consent, known as stealthing, is classified as a form of sexual assault in several countries, including Britain, Canada, and parts of Australia. In the U.S., Maine, California, and Washington State have laws that address the non-consensual removal of condoms during sex. The alleged incidents involving Plattner took place in D.C., Fifield said. She estimated that Plattner removed condoms without her consent at least six times when they had sex at both their residences in D.C. during the two-year on-and-off relationship. She said she told him she was upset about it, but that he would make light of the situation. I confronted him both during and after sex because he knew that I was not on birth control and how dangerous that was, she told the Post in one interview. In another, she said he would act like cute about it, like, oh, sneaky me. The field, who worked for the conservative organization and in Republican politics, previously spoke to the New York Times about Plattner for a June story that included details about his past relationships with women. In that story, she described how she at times felt afraid of Plattner when he drank alcohol. She alleged that he grabbed her by her shoulders and her wrist and twisted her arm behind her back. Plattner's campaign told the Times that he strongly disputes any claims that he had physical altercations with her or that he had physically intimidated her. Fifield told the Post that she also told the Times reporters about the removal of condoms and off-the-record discussions, but felt embarrassed to publicly share such information about their sex life. The Times didn't immediately respond to requests for comment. Fifield's close friend, Emily Zanotti, confirmed in an interview with the Post that Fifield told her about the incident shortly after the end of her relationship with Plattner. Zanotti said Fifield told her she had always been very careful with safe sex practices, especially because she was not on birth control. She discovered that he had been taking off the condoms in the middle of sex, Zanotti said. She was extremely angry about the situation and about what he had done. Fifield said she was unaware that the practice was known as stealthing and that there had been legislative efforts to curb it. In April of 2025, Representative Norma Torres, a Democrat from California, introduced federal legislation that would allow stealthing victims to pursue civil lawsuits against their perpetrators. The bill was referred to the House Judiciary Committee, but there's been no hearing. In the months since the publication of the Times story, Fifield said she's faced a variety of reactions and some skepticism about her account due to political leanings. On Tuesday morning, less than 24 hours after Rasico's sexual assault allegation was made public, Fifield, who lives in Virginia, posted on Twitter that she had been driving her children to vacation Bible school while listening to the song Vindicated by Dashboard Conventional. Today does feel very vindicating, she said in an interview with the Post. It feels like people finally believe us. Amid cratering support for Plattner's campaign, several high-profile conservative figures questioned why Democratic leaders didn't call for his withdrawal from the race earlier. It was only after Rasico's sexual assault allegations became public Monday that prominent Democrats, including Senators Elizabeth Warren and Ruben Gallego, said they were pulling their endorsements. Sarah Esger, a conservative political commentator, called on those who rescinded their endorsements of Plattner to apologize to Fifield, even if privately. In both cases, principled Americans, tried to tell the truth and was attacked for a partisan hack by partisans who didn't want to hear the truth about their own team, Isger wrote on Twitter Monday night. Byfield has for weeks expressed disappointment on social media that her allegations of physical abuse in the Times story were not taken seriously. I don't have any regrets, Byfield said, speaking out. I do feel peace about it. But with hindsight, she said she would change one thing. I wish I'd just come out off on the record from the very beginning. If I'd come out the day that he ran and I just tweeted like that, this is the man, what the man did to me, they would have had more time to find a suitable candidate. And speaking of that, our next story, Democratic factions vie to pick Plattner replacement before he leaves the main race. That's from Dan Marika, Alexa Kossoff, and Joanna Slater. State and National Democrats were engaged in an intense ideological battle yesterday as they sought a replacement for Graham Plattner in the pivotal U.S. Senate race in Maine, even as the oyster farmer has yet to withdraw from the contest, the Plattner campaign, as it deliberates whether and when to withdraw, is expressing a desire to influence who replaces him on the ballot, according to a person close to Plattner who would only reveal strategy without being named. The posture has annoyed many Democrats who blame Plattner and his team for endangering the party chances of winning a race against Senator Susan Collins that could determine the control of the Senate. Unfortunately, Graham Plattner's team has repeatedly reached out to us in an attempt to put their thumb on the scale of what this process looks like, Maine Democratic Party Executive Director Devon Murphy Anderson said yesterday in a social media video. We've repeatedly reiterated to Graham Plattner's team that they have no role in determining our next Democratic nominee for the U.S. Senate, nor in determining what this process looks like. A Plattner spokesman responded that the campaign had reached out to the party to try and understand what the process would look like, but at no point has the campaign tried to put their finger on the scale. In the meantime, notable Maine Democrats began privately jockeying for a position, calling state party leaders to better understand the process for picking a new nominee if Plattner drops out, multiple top Maine Democrats told the Post. Amid all maneuvering, state and national Democrats were scrambling to devise a process for selecting a replacement, given the rarity of the circumstances and the vagueness of state law. The positioning among Democratic factions, candidates, and interest groups began almost immediately after Plattner said in a video on Monday that he was taking time to reflect on the best path forward in the face of a new sexual assault allegation, which he denied. Plattner, who lost a string of top endorsers Monday, is facing pressure to withdraw from the race by Monday, the state deadline to finalize the November ballot. If he drops out, the state party would have 2 weeks to name a replacement. The latest and perhaps most consequential nudge to leave the race came from Senator Bernie Sanders, one of Plattner's most vocal and loyal supporters. He released a statement saying that he urged Plattner to step aside in light of these various serious allegations. The person close to Plattner said his campaign wants a say in his replacement if and when he exits the race. Plattner won the primary by positioning himself as a liberal fighter who pushed back against the Democratic Party establishment. There's widespread recognition within the campaign that this is likely to end in the near future, the person said, and there's desire to ensure the organization built around this campaign doesn't dissolve. The person said campaign leadership hoped to have input on the decision about how a replacement would be selected. Plattner's initial response to the allocation set off a frenetic scramble at the state and national levels. National progressive organizations following the Plattner campaign wishes swiftly attempted to leverage his one-time standing with Maine voters to ensure that if he ends his campaign, his replacement is ideologically aligned with Plattner's progressive policies. To the Democratic establishment, this is not your opening, Joseph G. Varghese, executive director of Our Revolution, the political group born out of Bernie Sanders' 2016 presidential campaign, said in a statement. But state and national Democrats roundly mocked Plattner's allies for attempting to make demands after they chose to elevate the scandal-prone candidate. Plattner, before the latest allegations, faced scrutiny for old social media posts dismissive of sexual assault, a tattoo resembling a Nazi symbol that he's since covered up, sexually explicit text messages he sent to other women after he married in 2023, and allegations of physical violence by ex-girlfriends. people who got us into this mess, who vouched for this candidate after three different scandals and kept telling us there was going to be no more, may want to take a break from Main strategizing, said Neera Tanden, the head of the Center for American Progress, a more establishment liberal think tank, said in social media. The Democratic nominee, if there is a new one, has to be someone who's independent-minded from Plattner, otherwise they'll be viewed by voters as protege, said Senator Joe Baldacci, who lost his congressional bid this year on X. Any connections to Plattner will doom that person's campaign from the very beginning. Maine Democrats spent hours after Plattner's announcement determining what a process to replace him would look like. It would most likely resemble the procedure the state party uses to select delegates for the state party conventions, according to multiple Democratic officials. That process allocates delegates to each county party who then vote on the nominee. But considerable questions about how that process would play out remain unanswered, in part because Plattner has not dropped out. I'm definitely concerned we could have a process where it looks like party leaders are determining who the nominee is. That would be the wrong way to go, said Maine House Speaker Ryan Fecteau, who added that he was not putting his name forward in an interview. I don't think the Plattner campaign or me as a party leader, as speaker, or leaders at the party itself should be the ones making the decision. It needs to be driven by the people who are at the heart and soul of our party, he added. That uncertainty around the process has exposed a lack of trust between the party's insurgent wing, represented by Plattner, and the more establishment figures who had long viewed the political newcomers skeptically. Those close to Plattner worry that the party insiders would pick someone at odds with his political base. This is a shit show, said Maine top Democrat, familiar with the party's planning. The potential candidates gaining the most attention ran in last month's crowded gubernatorial primary, in which former Maine House Speaker Hannah Pingree prevailed. Nirav Shah, the former top Maine health official who finished second in the gubernatorial contest, is interested in running, a person close to Shah said. Shah laid out the process he would like to see to possibly replace Plattner, including a televised debate and multiple town halls, in a Twitter post yesterday. But Shah is viewed skeptically by some Plattner supporters. Many have gravitated to former state senator, President Troy Jackson, who also mounted a failed bid for governor and called on Plattner to end his campaign. B.J. McAllister, a longtime advisor to Jackson, posted a promotional video of Jackson on Monday and launched a campaign to draft him to the Senate. Jackson didn't respond to the post's comments, request for comment, but he told the Bangor Daily News that he viewed himself as the best person to replace Plattner should he end his campaign. A spokesman for Jackson said he had formed a Senate exploratory committee with the Federal Election Commission. Representative Ro Khan, a Democrat from California, a former Sanders surrogate weighing a presidential bid in 2028, said in a text that Democrats should rally around Jackson because he shares Plattner's opposition to foreign wars, support for Medicare for all, and focus on removing money from politics. Maine Governor Janet Mills, who challenged Plattner for the Senate nomination but withdrew this year after polls showed her far behind in the race, has not commented on her interest in running. A Mills spokesman did not respond to a request for comment. Maine Secretary of State Shanna Bellows, who also ran for governor, said in a statement Tuesday that she would consider entering the race if Plattner exits. David Costello, who finished third in the Democratic Senate primary in June, said in a statement Tuesday that he's back in if Plattner withdraws. And Dan Cleban, who ran for Senate but withdrew last year, is also considering vying for the job, said a person close to the Maine Brewing Company owner, who argued that his lack of a relationship with Plattner was a positive in the possible bid. He never endorsed him, the person of Cleban's relationship with Plattner. He never even liked the guy. In Maine, voters spoke as if Plattner's campaign was probably over. Lori Alves, a 51-year-old mother of three daughters who lives south of Portland, said Monday's revelations had made it impossible for her to support Plattner. His prior controversies troubled her too, but she also knew about the Maine veteran's struggle with post-traumatic stress disorder following his military service. I was willing to allow him to be imperfect, but this is too much for me, Alves said. I would not want him representing my family. John Raby, an 82-year-old who went to hear Plattner speak in person three times, felt like someone had punched me in the gut, he said. Bellows, Jackson, and Shaw would be good replacements for Plattner, Raby said. His priority, he said, remains defeating Collins. She's been wringing her hands for 30 years, Raby said. Plattner may be over, but the campaign isn't. And before we turn it over to Greg, a little inside the first page section. This is Rahm Emanuel to tell Israel its alliance with the U.S. cannot survive as it has been. Dan Marika with the byline. Rahm Emanuel, the former Chicago mayor and potential Democratic presidential candidate, plans to use a speech in Tel Aviv Wednesday to warn the American that Americans' relationship with Israel is not sustainable unless the Israeli government sharply changes course. Emanuel, according to draft remarks provided to the Post, plans to offer criticism of all parties involved in the decades-long conflict between Israel and its Arab neighbors, warning that Israel has become a pariah under Prime Minister Benjamin Netanyahu, calling out the corruption of the Palestinian leadership and challenging the unconditional support the U.S. has offered Israel. Emanuel, who is Jewish and whose father was born in Jerusalem, plans to tell the Israeli audience that the relationship between the U.S. and Israel is at a crossroads and cannot stand or survive as it's been, given the country's harsh treatment of Palestinians in the Gaza Strip and the West Bank. The U.S. cannot continue to finance and support that cynicism in silence, Emanuel plans to tell the audience at Tel Aviv University. You cannot fight indefinitely against a world that stopped believing you have the right to fight. You must instead find a new sustainable path to peace, security, and economic prosperity. The debate over Israel and Palestinian territories is causing enormous upheaval in the Democratic Party, where negative views of Israel have shot up since its lethal invasion of Gaza following the Hamas attacks of October in 2023. Democratic lawmakers in New York and Colorado suffered primary defeats recently against political newcomers critical of their past backing of Israel, while Democrats weighing 2028 presidential runs are already facing tough questions on the Middle East. Party leaders have yet to find a way to navigate between those who still fundamentally support Israel, most of whom nonetheless criticize the Netanyahu government, and those who want to end all economic and military cooperation. Emanuel may be in a particularly sensitive spot because his connections to Israel are notable. His uncle's buried in Jerusalem, and he served as civilian volunteer for the Israeli military during the 1991 Gulf War. He also worked on Arab-Israeli peace as a top aide to Presidents Bill Clinton and Barack Obama. Emanuel said in an interview that he opted to come and be frank by speaking in Israel rather than shooting spitballs from across the Atlantic. In a possible shot at another Democrat considering presidential runs, he added, I don't think it takes a lot of courage to criticize Israel from the opinion pages of any publication or from the floor of the Senate. In his prepared remarks, the former congressman said the push for a greater Israel, one that includes Gaza and the West Bank, is as self-destructive and fanatical as the demands for a Palestinian stretching from the river to the sea. Emanuel also plans to outline a three-part proposal, full diplomatic relations between Israel and its Arab neighbors, who will be responsible for standing up a credible Palestinian authority, economic investment to deepen connections between Israel and its Arab nation, neighbors, and an end to the American taxpayer subsidy of Israel's defense budget. But the tone of his speech could be important as the context. Hear me now. Israel will be alone if its leaders choose to attempt to annex the West Bank and pursue the fantasy of a greater Israel, he plans to say. America will not and cannot be complicit or complacent in that endeavor. In the interview, Emanuel said his central message is that the status quo cannot continue. I happen to think the alliance, if done right, serves American interests, but if it doesn't, I'm going to say this is going to change, Emanuel said. And if it doesn't change, it can't stay as it is. This is not sustainable for the U.S.
2: U.S. gave Tehran details on Iranian asylum seekers, lawsuit alleges. A lawsuit filed Tuesday in Washington alleges the Trump administration violated U.S. law by providing Iran's government with confidential information detailing the asylum applications for Iranians it planned to deport. The extraordinary claim, outlined in court papers submitted by the Iranian American Legal Defense Fund and Public Citizen Litigation Group, contends that the materials it alleges were shared with the Iranian government could jeopardize the lives of pro-democracy protesters, along with members of religious minorities and the LGBTQ community and their families. An annual State Department report on human rights in Iran, released last year under the Trump administration, called the situation in Iran severe and worsening, with political protest movements and religious minorities targeted by authorities. Previous U.S. administrations have reported that Iranian authorities have targeted LGBTQ people for prosecution and subjected them to humiliating treatment. The law couldn't be more clear that information in asylum applications is protected, said Michael Kirkpatrick, a public citizen attorney involved with the complaint. He called the case potentially a matter of life and death for Iranian asylum seekers who end up deported back to Iran. Since returning to office last year, immigration hardliners in the Trump administration have taken several steps that opponents say has eroded the United States' established practice of allowing migrants who say they are fleeing persecution to seek asylum in the country. The administration and its allies have argued that the asylum system had become overwhelmed and, in some cases, abused by individuals making dubious claims. The lawsuit names as defendants Secretary of State Marco Rubio, Homeland Security Secretary Mark Wayne Mullen, and Acting Director of U.S. Immigration and Customs Enforcement David Venturella, along with the agency each leads. The State Department declined to comment on private diplomatic discussions and referred questions on asylum records to the Department of Homeland Security. A DHS spokeswoman, Lauren Biss, said that allegations that ICE shared asylum application records with the Iranian government are false. ICE meets and works to get travel documents for detainees with every country, Biss said, stating that the agency was committed to providing illegal aliens the ability to contact their consular post and facilitates consular access to detained individuals in accordance with applicable laws, regulations, and agency policy. The Iranian mission to the United Nations did not respond to a request for comment. The lawsuit seeks an end to the alleged practice and to require that the U.S. government notify anyone whose personal information was shared with the Iranian government without their consent. It is not immediately clear how the government might respond or whether the case

accept approximately 400 Iranian deportees. Most recently, the administration included at least one Iranian national among a group of people deported from the United States to the Central African Republic, lawyers for the group have said. The lawsuit filed Tuesday in the U.S. District Court in D.C. includes accounts of alleged secret meetings between officials from the Trump administration and representatives from the Iranian government dating to March 2025. Because the United States does not have diplomatic relations with Iran, the government in Tehran is represented in Washington by the Iranian Interests Section at the Embassy of Pakistan. Kirkpatrick told the Washington Post that the allegations contained in the lawsuit are based, in part, on the account of an Iranian government official who is assigned to the Pakistani embassy, and accounts from deportees who have said that Iranian officials knew details from their applications seeking asylum in the United States. The lawsuit does not identify the Iranian government officials or the deportees whom attorneys spoke to. The Pakistani embassy did not respond to a request for comment. At the initial meeting in March 2025, the lawsuit alleges, State Department officials met with representatives of the Iranian Interests Section in Washington. The lawsuit alleges that the discussion encompassed the Trump administration's desire to deport Iranians to Iran, with the administration officials handing over a list of roughly 150 names. The lawsuit does not identify by name any of the meeting's participants. After this encounter, the lawsuit alleges, it was agreed that officials from ICE and the Iranian government representatives would hold monthly meetings so that the administration could share information about Iranians in U.S. custody. ICE falls under the Department of Homeland Security, which at that time was led by Kristi Noem. Mullen took over as secretary in March after Trump removed Noem from the post. Noem now serves as the special envoy to the Shield of the Americas, a State Department position. The State Department did not respond when asked if she wanted to comment. The lawsuit also alleges that while in-person meetings between ICE officials and Iranian officials were halted after February 28th, when the U.S. and Israel started the war with Iran, ICE officials continued to send documentation to the Iranians. Roughly 115 Iranian nationals are believed to have been sent back to Iran on three U.S. deportation flights, according to advocacy organizations that track the deportations. The most recent is said to have occurred January 26th, only weeks after anti-government protests there were met with a severe response that is estimated to have left thousands dead. Trump had earlier this year expressed sympathy with the protesters, telling them on January 13th that, quote, help is on the way. It is not clear how many of those deported back to Iran had asylum claims pending before the U.S. government. Lawyers for some of the deported Iranians have said that people from at-risk groups were among those deported on the flights. Next up, Trump weighed in on cabinet squabble over ride for July 4th flyover. A dispute among cabinet officials over who could ride in fighter jets flying over Washington on July 4th escalated to President Donald Trump, who gave the go-ahead to Acting Attorney General Todd Blanche despite prior objections from Transportation Secretary Sean P. Duffy. The backstage airshow drama reflected how much the personalities of Trump and his top officials drove the official festivities to mark the nation's 250th birthday. The spat centered on NASA Administrator Jared Isaacman's plans to fly his personal collection of F-5 Tiger II fighter jets as part of Saturday's 9-hour parade of military aircraft. The NASA Administrator, who made a fortune in payment processing, co-founded a company that trains U.S. pilots and manages one of the world's largest private fleets of fighter jets. Isaacman planned to bring along passengers including Blanche, Treasury Secretary Scott Bessent, Trump 2024 campaign manager Chris LaCivita, White House Deputy Chief of Staff Dan Scavino, and White House Staff Secretary Will Scharf, according to two people familiar with the plans, speaking on the

0: condition of anonymity to describe internal discussions. Scavino posted on social media that he was looking forward to the flyover. In late June, Isaacman, through an aide, sought permission from the Federal Aviation Administration to fly the jets in the aerial review, according to a public notice the agency later released. Hugh J. Thomas, a 24-year agency veteran who now directs its flight standards service, determined that the jets were too risky to fly over a densely populated area. A single system failure will render the aircraft uncontrollable, Thomas wrote in his denial, dated June 30th. Isaacman appealed the decision, but the FAA upheld it. The White House's Cabinet Affairs Office got involved, but was not able to resolve the impasse between Duffy, who stood by his agency's ruling, and the other senior officials who wanted to ride in the planes, the people familiar with the plans said. The FAA classifies most ex-military jets in private hands as experimental aircraft because they do not map cleanly onto civilian certification standards, and the agency does not have the same knowledge about the airworthiness and safety history of former military planes. On Friday, the official White House X account posted a video previewing the plan for Isaacman to fly in the parade, seen as a nod in his favor. NASA developed a workaround to get past the FAA's objections. The agency designated Isaacman's planes as being for, quote, public use, treating them as its own aircraft. That allowed the agency to fly the aircraft over Washington without the FAA's approval, an FAA spokesperson said. The FAA only oversees civilian aircraft, so it did not have any say over NASA's jets, just as it is not involved with the Navy's Blue Angels and Air Force Thunderbirds flights. By that point, it was too late for most of the planned VIP passengers to join the ride. But Blanche still wanted to participate. He discussed his disappointment with Trump directly, who encouraged him to go, a person familiar with the matter said, who spoke on the condition of anonymity to describe internal discussions. On Monday, Isaacman's official X account posted photos showing Blanche in a flight suit in the back of Isaacman's jet. Blanche responded that it was an honor to fly over the National Mall and thanked NASA for an unforgettable experience. Spokespeople for Blanche and Duffy did not respond to requests for comment. The White House was grateful for NASA's contribution, an official said. The successful air show, record-breaking fireworks display, and President Trump's incredible speech combined to make our nation's 250th birthday celebration one for the ages, White House spokeswoman Liz Houston said. Duffy served as acting NASA administrator before Isaacman's confirmation last year and advocated for bringing the space agency under the Transportation Department's purview. The F-5s were all 1970s-era military jets made by Northrop Grumman. Three were former Jordanian Air Force planes. The FAA receives thousands of requests for rule waivers each year, mostly for flight certification deadlines and agricultural drone operations. The vast majority are approved. So far this year, the FAA has denied just 12 exemption requests, including for the F-5's flyover. Moving along, trans people are fleeing red states for Seattle. The city can't keep up. Crow Harmony never felt at ease living in Florida as a transgender guy. The state has some of the most restrictive anti-LGBTQ plus laws in the country, and Harmony said he struggled to find employers willing to hire trans people. Last fall, after Harmony's boyfriend transitioned, the couple lost their housing. They were just 21 and 20, with no money or job prospects. So Harmony reached out to a Seattle nonprofit for help getting out of Florida. The nonprofit, a trans-led organization called Traction, welcomed the couple with a place to sleep and money for moving. But unbeknownst to Harmony, traction was struggling too. Since the 2024 election, Traction has helped 1,500 trans people flee red states, more than 20 times the 70 people it aided in the 18 months before the election. And it's just one of several Seattle nonprofits whose leaders say they don't have the resources to help the number of trans people who have left their homes for the safety of the Pacific Northwest. Though trans people make up just 1% of the population in Washington state, the nonprofits that help them say their budgets are drained and their staffs are stretched so thin that last month the Seattle LGBTQ Commission asked Mayor Katie Wilson, a Democrat, to declare a civil state of emergency. Such a declaration would free up general fund dollars to bolster the nonprofit's finances as they help transplants find housing and jobs. The conditions, the commission wrote in a June 2nd letter to Wilson and the city council, are an urgent policy concern and a life and death matter for internal displaced persons fleeing to Seattle for safety. Though no one tracks the migration of LGBTQ plus people from one place to another, a poll conducted by NORC suggests that roughly 400,000 trans adults fled red states in the 6 months after the 2024 election, a time when President Donald Trump issued a slew of executive orders aimed at restricting nearly every facet of trans life. Another 1.2 million trans people were estimated to be considering such moves. In the years since, the need for aid has skyrocketed, nonprofit leaders say, as states such as Kansas and Idaho have stripped trans people of their driver's licenses and threatened to jail them if they didn't use bathrooms that conform to the sex they were assigned at birth. Meanwhile, private donations have shrunk and grant opportunities have disappeared as Trump warns against using federal funding to promote gender ideology. Wilson has said she will decide by the end of August whether to authorize a state of emergency, which could free up $2.1 million, and create a program to help LGBTQ plus newcomers navigate the city's social services. In a nearly three-hour council committee meeting in late June, commission members said that without the declaration, some LGBTQ plus organizations might close, further straining the city's already overtaxed safety net. "We need help," LGBTQ Commissioner Cody Allen told the city council. "Our community needs help, and this is the only place we can get it." Seattle has long been known as one of the country's most trans-friendly cities. It banned discrimination on the basis of gender 40 years ago. Its hospitals were among the first to offer gender transition care to young people. And Washington State was the first in the nation to allow trans athletes to compete. These protections have always drawn trans people from elsewhere, but in the years before Trump won re-election, nonprofit leaders say, the numbers were small enough, and the newcomers so prepared that organizations could easily help people settle in. Most arrived with jobs and rental agreements. But after Trump took office and further emboldened conservative lawmakers to strip trans people of rights, Seattle leaders say they began to hear from people with no plan, only a desperate need to move immediately. "Most people don't come to us saying, 'I want to move to Seattle.' They say, 'I need to get the hell out now,'" said Aspen Coyle, a program manager for Traction. "It's been chaos. We have been scaling up as fast as we can, but there is so much need out there. It is this massive, massive wave of people coming in." Nearly 400 people have asked for help in the past 2 months alone. For a nonprofit that took in less than $84,000 in revenue before the election, those requests can feel immense. But Coyle and Traction founder Michael Woodward said securing money has become increasingly difficult under Trump. Last year, the organization applied for a dozen grants and won only two small ones, worth just $17,500. Individual donors have stopped giving as much too, and some are afraid to donate to organizations Trump might consider part of a, quote, radical ideology. When Harmony and his boyfriend contacted Traction last year, the couple had nearly no resources to rebuild their lives. They were too young to have amassed any real savings, and they were leaving all of their friends and most of their possessions behind. A Traction peer navigator met the couple at the airport. Three different couples who volunteered with the group offered to house Harmony and his boyfriend for weeks at a time. The navigator helped Harmony sign up for health insurance and food benefits, and eventually Traction helped the couple find jobs and enroll in college. A few months ago, the couple signed a lease for their own apartment. For the very first time, I felt like I didn't have to do it all myself, Harmony said. We never had to wonder, what are we going to do now? They were already thinking ahead of what we might need. In a council committee meeting in late June, dozens of trans people told similar stories. A person from Kansas said they lost their job driving a bus after the state forced trans people to surrender their licenses. Others from New Orleans and Georgia said they lost access to medical care. And several described themselves as refugees who would have been homeless if not for Seattle's nonprofits. Leaders from multiple nonprofits told the council that they were now hearing every day from people who were afraid to continue living elsewhere. But Taylor Farley, the executive director of the Queer Power Alliance, said they worried local groups don't have the resources to help everyone who needs it. Our costs are rising nearly twice as fast as our funding is coming in, said Farley. Our community is under attack, and organizations protecting LGBTQIA+ people are struggling to survive. One conservative influencer in Seattle decried the emergency as an attempt by left-wing groups to tap public tax dollars unnecessarily. Declaring a civil emergency would be a significant step, commission members acknowledged in a letter to Wilson this spring, one that could cost the city $2.1 million if it addresses the immediate needs. Seattle is facing a nearly $500 million shortfall over the next 3 years, and some city officials have told commission members they worry about the financial feasibility of declaring an emergency. But it's not without precedent. 8 months ago, city leaders set aside $8 million in discretionary dollars to declare a state of emergency after the federal government cut food stamp funding. In a written reply to the commission, Wilson said that even though the city is facing challenging budget restraints, she will proactively search for ways to meet the need and ensure Seattle remains a place of safety, dignity, and inclusion for LGBTQ+ newcomers. Wilson, whose office did not respond to a request for comment, has convened an interdepartmental group that now meets every other week to evaluate the needs and the city's capacity to address them. She has said that the group will make a recommendation by August. If the city chooses not to declare a state of emergency, commission leaders said, they worry what will happen not only to Seattle's LGBTQ+ organizations, but also to ones that help all city residents. Many of the newcomers need shelter, food aid, and subsidized health care, and the city's homeless population has already reached a record high this year. Helen, who also works for a youth homeless shelter, said his organization is turning away at least 10 young trans people a night from the shelter because it doesn't have space. One positive, nonprofits say they have seen, is an uptick in volunteers. Early last year, Traction only had 3 or 5 volunteers. Now it has more than 70, including Harmony. In the months since his life stabilized, Harmony has helped other newcomers navigate Seattle. Many have told him they don't want to leave their home states, but they have to. If there's no state of emergency, we're still going to have an influx of trans people who have been displaced from their homes, their lives, Harmony said. Half of them have no connections. They just want to be able to live safely, So it's up to us to say, here is your chance. You deserve one. And lastly for this week, Trump's one big beautiful bill has cut food assistance for millions of Americans in Phoenix. Michelle Flowers says it took 8 months for her to get her food stamp benefits reinstated after they lapsed last year. And she only got it done, she said, because she was laid off from her job at a call center and finally had time. The 36-year-old mother of four was exactly the kind of person the Supplemental Nutrition Assistance Program was meant to help. But Arizona had ramped up the program's vetting, scrambling to comply with new rules in President Donald Trump's signature legislation. Even people eligible for government help were swept up in the strict implementation, analysts say, as an agency already operating on thinner staff struggled to process cases. 1 year after Trump's One Big Beautiful Bill tightened eligibility for food aid and pushed states to do more screening, Arizona is a striking example of how those changes and the bureaucratic fallout may have hurt Americans who qualified for aid. The number of Arizonans on food stamps has plummeted by half, a loss of nearly 500,000 people, including about 200,000 children, according to the latest available state data. Federal officials praised Arizona last month for carrying out the president's sweeping changes to the social safety net, declaring the state was leading the way in directing benefits to the right people and reducing waste, fraud, and abuse. But many, tracking SNAP enrollment, say Arizona's steep drop-off is instead a sign that the system is broken. They're making this process too hard, Flowers said as she waited with a friend, now navigating that system, at a benefits office in Phoenix. Just outside, a man tried the phone number he was given to set up an interview for food stamps and got a recording about extremely high call volume before the line went dead. It is staggering for a state to lose half of the people who were relying on food assistance to afford groceries, said Katie Bird, a food assistance policy analyst at the Center on Budget and Policy Priorities. Arizona is an outlier. New SNAP rules have collided there with other strains, including cuts to staff. Other states have seen less dramatic decreases in enrollment. The USDA reported a roughly 12% drop nationwide as of this March, the latest month for which it posted data, according to 1 year previously. Some Arizona officials and community groups have suggested their state is ahead of the curve in implementing federal changes, warning that others could see steeper drops down the line. We really think Arizona is the canary in the coal mine, said Natalie J. Rowe, the CEO of the Community Food Bank of Southern Arizona. Democrats are making the SNAP fallout a campaign issue, saying Americans facing inflation should not lose their benefits, too. SNAP and a lot of these benefits are not handouts. They're hand-ups to people that are struggling in this tough economy, said Jonathan Nez, a Democratic House candidate who hopes to flip a red-leaning district in Arizona. Joanna Mendoza, another Arizona Democrat looking to flip a closely contested House seat, said one food bank told her about nurses showing up in their scrubs to stand in line for aid, a sign of the broad range of people who are struggling. The issue is personal for Mendoza, who talks about growing up on food stamps. There's a long laundry list of things that are just making life impossible for folks, and food insecurity is just the top of that, she said. That takes us to the end of this Wednesday's Washington Post. Tripp and Bill and I will be back here next week. Take care until then.
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1: 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As a reminder, Radio Eye is a reading service intended for people who are blind or have other disabilities that make it difficult to read printed material. Your reader for today is Scott Johnson. We start today's reading with the Merriam-Webster Word of the Day. Today's word is sagacious. Sagacious. Someone or something described as sagacious has or shows an ability to understand difficult ideas and situations and to make good decisions. Sagacious may be considered a formal synonym of wise and discerning. Student reviews paint the writing professor as a sagacious mentor and a compassionate teacher. Front page headlines from today's print edition, national print edition of the New York Times. Trump businesses reaped $2 billion, 2025 filings show. Windfall in sales of crypto and a deal with the UAE. A long line of rich leaders, but never one like this. Facing deportation, sexual abuser gets pardon. U.S. officials criticize Minnesota decision. Freshly home, deportees die as quakes hit. Letters show founding father secretly tried to avert revolt. Our first story today is headlined, Trump pulled in at least $2 billion after returning to the White House. It's by Ben Protes, Andrea Fuller, Eric Lipton, and David Yaffe Bellany. Ben Protes and Eric Lipton cover the Trump Organization. Andrea Fuller is a reporter specializing in data analysis. David Yaffe Bellany covers cryptocurrencies. President Trump reaped a stunning windfall in his first year back in the White House, including about $1.4 billion from his family's cryptocurrency businesses, a new filing shows. All told, the president pulled in at least $2.2 billion, a figure that includes other parts of his vast holdings, such as his real estate assets. That compares to a minimum of $622 million his enterprises pulled in for all of 2024 before he returned to the presidency. One of his biggest hauls in 2025 came when an investment firm tied to the United Arab Emirates bought nearly half of the Trump family's main crypto company, World Liberty Financial, a transaction that blurred the line between foreign policy and private enterprise. Mr. Trump also collected hundreds of millions of dollars from sales of his dollar sign Trump meme coin and World Liberty's sale of its own digital tokens. The results, detailed in Mr. Trump's mandatory financial disclosure report for 2025 and released on Tuesday, pulled back the curtain on the president's business operations. His crypto ventures, the report shows, are now some of his most lucrative enterprises, a remarkable turnabout for a man who once slammed crypto as a haven for drug dealers and scammers. The president's finances, which had been something of a mystery, highlight a conflict in his crypto business. Mr. Trump is a major crypto industry operator and its top policymaker. It is hardly the only issue to arise from having a businessman serve as president. The president's family business, the Trump Organization, has also capitalized on Mr. Trump's popularity in certain parts of the world, licensing the Trump name to properties in countries that are crucial to U.S. foreign policy interests, including Saudi Arabia and Qatar. Those two deals alone generated more than $14 million for Mr. Trump last year, the filing shows. Mr. Trump brushed aside a question over concerns about a conflict of interest while speaking to reporters on Wednesday morning after the disclosure was released. I never speak to any of the people that run the money, Mr. Trump said. You know why I'm profiting? Because the stock market is going up, he added. However, the New York Times recently reported that he meets with his financial advisors once a year for an update on his accounts. Regardless, the stock market's movements do not explain the bulk of his financial haul in 2025, including the UAE investment in World Liberty Financial or the licensing deals. Although the report released on Tuesday offered revenue figures for Mr. Trump's crypto and real estate ventures, it did not reveal whether all of the businesses returned a profit or a loss, which is consistent with his previous filings. The report also offers little clarity on the president's net worth, much of which is tied to estimated property values and the fluctuating paper worth of crypto assets and his stock portfolio. For his largest assets, including cryptocurrency and real estate, Mr. Trump reported a minimum valuation of $50 million with no upper limit. The president's shares in his own publicly traded social media company, Trump Media and Technology Group, are worth about $875 million, according to other public filings, representing one of the single greatest sources of the president's net worth. Those shares have plummeted over the last year, eroding some of his net worth. But it was Mr. Trump's crypto business that proved to be a top revenue stream. Once an outspoken skeptic of crypto, Mr. Trump embraced the industry on the campaign trail in 2024 and started a series of ventures that have reaped enormous sums. With his three sons, he helped create World Liberty, a crypto firm that sells a digital currency called $WLFI. Last year, World Liberty marketed its coin to investors around the world, with 75% of each sale allocated to a Trump business entity after the deduction of certain expenses, guaranteeing the president would make money even if the value of the token declined. The president received about $500 million from those sales last year, according to the filing, compared with $57 million in 2024. World Liberty enriched the Trump family in other ways as well. In January 2025, days before Mr. Trump's inauguration, an investment firm tied to the government of the UAE bought a 49% stake in World Liberty, raising a slew of ethical concerns. Soon, the Emiratis struck a deal with the Trump administration over the objections of some national security officials for the export of valuable computer chips that power artificial intelligence. The filing released on Tuesday did not explicitly refer to the deal, but it mentioned unnamed investments that generated more than $200 million for Mr. Trump. The other major source of Mr. Trump's crypto wealth was his meme coin, a novelty currency known as $Trump, that he started selling days before his inauguration. He earned more than $600 million from sales of the coin, according to the filing. The coin's price shot up briefly before plummeting, with its price recently hovering around $1.67, a roughly 80% drop from a year ago. The Trump family also continued to pull in chunks of money from real estate branding deals, the new report showed, including some in the Middle East that generated a minimum of $35 million in revenue last year. Deals in Vietnam and Romania, as well as older ones in India, Turkey, and Indonesia, combined to bring in at least another $20 million. And the president's major real estate holdings in the United States, like Trump National Golf Club near Miami, pulled in $122 million in revenue, while his Mar-a-Lago club generated a total of $77 million for him, the report said. Now that Mr. Trump is flush with cash, And now that he has eliminated some of his long-running legal problems, he has reduced the liabilities on his balance sheet, including after an appeals court overturned a nearly $500 million legal judgment stemming from a civil fraud case in New York. The disclosure report shows that Mr. Trump still owes more than $50 million to the writer E. Jean Carroll, who accused him of sexually abusing and defaming her. The Supreme Court on Monday declined the president's request to review one of the judgments Ms. Carroll secured against him. The financial disclosure captured several other legal wins for Mr. Trump, including payouts he collected from media and technology giants like ABC News, Paramount, and Meta. ABC settled a defamation lawsuit, while Paramount agreed to pay him over the editing of an interview on the CBS News program 60 Minutes. Meta settled a lawsuit he filed over the suspension of his Facebook and Instagram accounts after the January 6, 2021 riot at the Capitol. The disclosure also captured gains in Mr. Trump's investments in the financial markets. While these numbers appear in wide ranges, making it difficult to decipher meaningful trends or specific amounts, they suggest that Mr. Trump continues to get richer as president. At the end of last year, the disclosure shows, he held investment assets of at least $857 million, compared with a minimum reported value of $236 million the year prior.
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1: We continue with a story headlined, Trump's Money-Making Run, Unrivaled in Presidential History. It's by Eric Lipton, reporting from Washington. President Lyndon B. Johnson's wife owned a profitable radio station. George W. Bush was on the board of an oil company while his father was in the White House. And Hunter Biden was paid by a Ukrainian natural gas company while his father was vice president. But never in American history has there been anything like Donald J. Trump, a president who in his first year back in office has collected about $1.4 billion in new revenues from cryptocurrency businesses that directly benefited from his actions as president, a financial disclosure report made public on Tuesday shows. Overall, Mr. Trump's revenue in 2025 jumped to at least $2.2 billion, compared with a minimum of $622 million in 2024 before he returned to office. It is completely unprecedented, said Megan Gorman, a tax attorney and the author of a recent book, All the President's Money, that studied the history of presidential wealth dating back 250 years. Generally, throughout history, Ms. Gorman and other historians said, American presidents have taken actions to try to separate themselves from corporate entanglements that might create conflicts. Public office, if anything, was a source of debt, not a source of revenue, said Lindsay M. Chervinsky, a historian and the executive director of the George Washington Presidential Library at Mount Vernon. Mr. Trump and his family have done the opposite, creating new business ventures that are profiting from actions Mr. Trump has taken since he returned to the White House. Those include the pardon Mr. Trump issued in October to Changpeng Zhao, the richest man in crypto, who founded the company Binance, which has been a critical business partner to the Trump family's own crypto venture. They also include legislation that Mr. Trump signed last July to promote a form of cryptocurrency called stablecoins, 4 months after his family-backed firm introduced its own stablecoin. In many ways, Ms. Gorman said, his acts are, quote, a betrayal of the American social contract that those who lead the country prioritize country over self, a promise that goes back to George Washington. Unquote. The White House and Trump family have repeatedly dismissed any questions about the president's money-making while in office, arguing that Mr. Trump's two oldest sons, Eric Trump and Donald Trump Jr., run the family business operations, and that, as a result, there are no conflicts of interest. President Trump only acts in the best interests of the American public. Anna Kelly, a White House spokeswoman, said in late May, when asked about profit-making stock purchases made on behalf of Mr. Trump in companies like Dell Technologies since he returned to office, quote, which is why they overwhelmingly re-elected him to this office, despite years of lies and false accusations against him and his businesses from the fake news media, unquote. The bulk of the new revenue for Mr. Trump comes from the cryptocurrency industry, which the family aggressively moved into starting in late 2024, just as Mr. Trump was about to be re-elected to his second term. Mr. Trump served as a co-founder of his family's crypto firm, World Liberty Financial. That business has now generated $799 million for the president. The financial disclosure made public on Tuesday shows a significant share of which came from a payment from the government of the United Arab Emirates, which bought a stake in the company. 3 days before Mr. Trump was inaugurated, he separately helped launch a meme coin, $Trump, a kind of collectible version of a crypto token. That business has generated another $636 million for Mr. Trump, the disclosure shows, equal to slightly more than the entire amount of money Mr. Trump made from all his other business operations worldwide in 2024. In his meme coin business, or rather his meme coin business directly benefited from a February 2025 statement from the Securities and Exchange Commission notifying the industry that such tokens would no longer be subject to the agency's oversight, reversing the position taken by the agency's chairman during the Biden administration. Real estate deals with a Saudi Arabia-backed developer, including one that involves the Saudi government, have also brought tens of millions of dollars in new revenues to Mr. Trump and his sons, as have real estate deals in other parts of the world, including Vietnam and Romania. This does not include business endeavors by Mr. Trump's sons, like recent investments in military contractors, or predictions market companies, or companies pursuing billions of dollars of federal assistance to build mines that supply critical minerals, all of which stand to generate new profits for the Trump family, but not Mr. Trump directly. When Mr. Trump arrived for his first term in Washington in 2017, he and his family agreed not to do any new international business deals, aware that it might leave them vulnerable to allegations that they were benefiting from Mr. Trump's presence in the White House. Even with that, there were questions about conflicts as a result of foreign government visits and lobbyists spending at Trump hotels and his family's other venues. Upon his re-election, the Trump family has been unapologetic about its aggressive pursuit of profits. The first term, we did everything imaginable to avoid any appearance of impropriety, and frankly, we got crushed anyway, Eric Trump said in late 2024, shortly before the election, contending that the presidency had cost his father, quote, an absolute fortune, unquote. Eric Trump added, we can't just sit out in perpetuity, and I won't. Mr. Trump's sons do run the business operations, and legally, they control trusts that were set up after Mr. Trump's first election that collect the revenues from the business operations. But the president is the beneficiary of these trusts, so he still profits from the business deals. By contrast, most former presidents in modern times have sold off businesses that they owned or even held stakes in, as well as individual stock holdings. George W. Bush, for example, sold his stake in the Texas Rangers baseball team before his election, while Jimmy Carter turned over operation of his peanut farm to an independent trustee. Presidential historians said they could identify no other president in American history who entered into new business enterprises just before moving into the White House and then continued to personally profit from them during his term. Instead, they cited examples of efforts to avoid potential conflicts. President Warren G. Harding continued to own an Ohio newspaper while he was in office, but it had been in his family for nearly four decades, and after questions were raised about the investment, he agreed to sell the paper shortly before his death in 1923. After President John F. Kennedy was assassinated and Lyndon Johnson moved into the White House, his wife, Lady Bird Johnson, transferred her radio and television stations into a trust controlled by an outside lawyer and station executive, said Mark K. Updegrove, chief executive of the LBJ Foundation and a presidential historian. Presidents have worked assiduously to show they are not connected to anything that could in any way compromise their decision-making or leverage their public virtue, said Jeffrey A. Engel, the director of the Center for Presidential History at Southern Methodist University. Quote, "The Trump White House seems to go in the opposite direction, that if we do so much of it, people will not think anything about it is weird," unquote. Even when children or siblings of presidents have pursued business deals, relatively minor in scale compared with the endeavors that have directly brought Mr. Trump money in the last year, these episodes have generated intense media attention and public backlash. Examples include Billy Beer, the brand endorsed by Carter's brother, and James Roosevelt, the son of Franklin D. Roosevelt, who was a part owner of an insurance company that sold policies for American operations and government agencies, even as he worked as an advisor to his father. After the Saturday Evening Post and the New York Times wrote prominent pieces about James Roosevelt's insurance business, it became known as the Jimmy's Got It scandal, forcing the president's son to leave his government post. Historians said that what is happening with Mr. Trump and his family actions appear to be disconnected from his legacy of sensitivity to such appearances. Case in point, Jared Kushner serves as a Middle East foreign policy advisor to Mr. Trump, his father-in-law, while his private equity firm has collected billions of dollars from Middle Eastern sovereign wealth funds. It is the openness, the flagrant nature of what they are doing, almost with pride, cashing in on the office itself, Mr. Updegrove said. That's what makes it dramatically different. Now a story headlined, Minnesota Pardons Sexual Abuser Who Was Set to Be Deported. It's by Hamed Aliaziz, Ernesto Londoño, and Amy Chin. A three-person Minnesota panel, including Governor Tim Walz, granted a pardon to an immigrant convicted of sexually abusing a child, drawing accusations that he and other Democrats are impeding federal efforts to expel dangerous foreign criminals eligible for deportation. The Minnesota Board of Pardons granted the reprieve on June 10th to Tu Lue Vang, 42, who came to the United States as a child and was set to be deported to Laos imminently. Mr. Vang had submitted a letter to the board expressing regret for the actions that led to his 2005 conviction and said a pardon could help him stay in the country with his wife and six children. Mr. Vang's victim, who was 10 when the abuse began, also submitted a letter supporting the pardon. Mr. Vang pleaded guilty to first-degree criminal sexual conduct in a plea deal that spared him from serving time in prison. The pardon effectively wiped clean Mr. Vang's criminal record, providing him with an avenue to fight deportation. Trump administration officials criticized the pardon, denouncing Mr. Walz and other Democratic leaders in the state. The other two members of the pardon board are Attorney General Keith Ellison and the state's Chief Supreme Court Justice, Natalie Hudson. These are the criminal, illegal aliens he and his Minnesota sanctuary politicians are protecting. Lauren Biss, a spokeswoman for the Department of Homeland Security, which oversees immigration enforcement, said of Mr. Walz in a statement, Tu Lue Vang lost his legal status following his conviction for repeatedly sexually assaulting a 10-year-old girl, Ms. Biss said, confirming that the pardon would remove the criminal sexual conduct conviction underlying Mr. Vang's removal order. In response to a request for comment, Mr. Walz's office pointed to the letter the victim provided the board and said such pleas for clemency carry significant weight. Mr. Walz was the Democratic vice presidential nominee in 2024 and has been a frequent target of the Trump White House, especially over immigration. The Minnesota Board of Pardons made a unanimous decision to grant Tu Vang this pardon after an exhaustive process which included a statement of support for the pardon from the victim, a recommendation to grant the pardon from the Clemency Review Commission, and a large number of community support letters, Mr. Ellison's office said in a statement to the New York Times. It noted President Trump's own expansive use of executive pardon power. Mr. Hudson declined to comment for this article, Ms. Hudson, rather. During the pardon hearing, she explained her decision to vote in favor, saying that, quote, We've seen some evidence here of rehabilitation, but obviously the victim's statement here is very significant for me, unquote. Mr. Vang declined a request for comment sent through a lawyer. The board's decision provides a new line of attack by the Trump administration against Minnesota leaders who have served as a foil in the president's battle against Democratic states on a variety of fronts, including immigration. The state was the site of an immigration crackdown that led to the arrests of thousands and the fatal shootings by federal agents of two Americans. Democratic governors have long faced scrutiny for pardoning immigrants with criminal records who have served their sentences in an effort to slow or halt their deportations. They often weigh a number of factors as part of their decision, including the severity of the crime. Mr. Vang's situation is notable in that it involves a sex offense against a child, a type of crime that is widely reviled. Pardons granted by state officials can help immigrants fight a deportation order, but do not guarantee they will remain in the country or attain legal status. They highlight the difficult decisions Democratic governors face in drawing the line between who deserves to remain in the country and who does not. The process of applying for a pardon is often time-consuming and expensive. But experts say more immigrants are seeking this avenue as the Trump administration has stepped up efforts to expel criminals, including those who have green cards or have been in the country for decades. Of the more than 400 applications received in Minnesota from March 2025 to June 2026, around 67, or 16%, mentioned immigration as a reason for seeking a pardon, according to data provided by Minnesota's Clemency Review Commission. Last year, the board granted 121 pardon applications and denied 14. So far this year, it has granted 83 and rejected 5. Mr. Walz and other members of the Minnesota Pardon Board have stressed that the threat of removal is one factor among many that they consider, and have rejected others seeking relief from deportation. So far this year, the board has denied at least 4 pardons to people convicted of sex crimes, 3 of whom were facing deportation. On the same day Mr. Vang received a pardon, the board denied clemency to another man who was facing deportation to Laos. They deemed him insufficiently remorseful for his past convictions, which included participating in the group rape of a 12-year-old girl. Look, in this country. I am the most outspoken critic of what's happening around immigration because it's absolutely outrageous, Mr. Walz said during the hearing before voting to deny the pardon. Quote, but it doesn't change the fact of the situation that we're in and the accountability on this act, unquote. Mr. Ellison added that he had never voted in favor of a petition for the sole purpose of saving somebody from deportation. What I need to look at is, would I grant this no matter what the federal government decides to do? Mr. Ellison said to the applicant. And in your situation, I cannot. According to Mr. Vang's pardon application, he was born in a refugee camp in Thailand in 1983. Court documents show that he was admitted to the United States as a refugee in 1994 when he was a child and became a permanent resident soon afterward. He eventually settled in Minnesota with his family. In doing so, they joined a large community in Minnesota of Hmong, many of whom supported the CIA during the secret war against the communists in Laos. Mr. Vang was around 18 when he first began abusing the girl, who was then 10 years old. Mr. Vang initially tried to defend his actions upon his arrest in 2005. When a detective interviewed Mr. Vang, he acknowledged having had sexual contact with the girl and called it a minor thing, according to a criminal complaint. Mr. Vang blamed cultural norms in Thailand, according to the complaint. The conviction led immigration officials to seek his deportation, and an immigration judge ordered him removed in 2006. But because Laos refused to accept deportees in large numbers, many ethnic Laotians and Hmong, including Mr. Vang, were allowed to remain in the United States on supervised release. That changed early last year when Mr. Trump returned to office, and Laos began to accept many of these stateless deportees with decades-old removal orders. Hundreds of people have since been deported to Laos. In December, immigration authorities detained Mr. Vang as part of what the Trump administration has called Operation Metro Surge in Minnesota. According to his pardon application, Mr. Vang has held various jobs, including as a custodian at a Minnesota-based wholesale company. After his conviction, court records show that Mr. Vang did not commit any further serious crimes, apart from petty traffic violations. In Mr. Vang's pardon application, filed last year, he pointed to these decades as evidence of his rehabilitation, arguing that he had taken, quote, full responsibility for the mistakes I made in the past, unquote.

Mr. Vang's victim submitted an unsigned statement asking the board to grant the pardon. "What happened to me was wrong, but I have had many years to think about this," she wrote. "I have made peace with it. I forgive him." The Ramsey County Attorney's Office, which handled Mr. Vang's prosecution, had opposed a pardon. Tammy McConkie, an official at the office, wrote that Mr. Vang had received a lenient sentence of 30 years probation, in part because the victim in the case, who was then 12, quote, was experiencing pressure from her family to not cooperate, unquote. Susan Gertner, who led the Ramsey County Attorney's Office when Mr. Vang was sentenced, said prosecutors often feel compelled to offer plea deals that involve little or no prison time in cases where a victim is reluctant to cooperate. "That difficult choice presents itself more frequently in cases where there is a young victim and the family is putting pressure on that young victim," said Ms. Gertner, who ran for office as a Democrat. Quote, "It's not hard to imagine a 12-year-old not being able to resist that kind of family pressure," unquote. Ms. Gertner called Mr. Vang's pardon unusual, given the seriousness of the offense and the fact that the defendant did not receive significant consequences after he pled guilty. That's a quote. Now a story headlined, "Killed by the Venezuelan quakes just hours after being deported from U.S. It's by Luis Ferre Sadruni and Patricia Sulbaran. The plane carrying 146 Venezuelans deported from the United States arrived at Venezuela's main airport last Wednesday, just 8 hours before the ground began to violently shake. Venezuelan officials welcomed the deportees, 120 men, 19 women, and 7 children, and recorded carefully staged videos celebrating their arrival after spending weeks in U.S. detention centers. Most, if not all, were then ferried away from the cameras to a state-run holding facility, where they settled into bunk beds and were told they would be released the next day after being processed, 2 deportees told the New York Times. But as the sun began to set, the building started to sway, and what was supposed to be a bittersweet homecoming turned into one of the countless devastating tragedies to emerge from the back-to-back earthquakes that ravaged Venezuela last week. Inside, the deportees screamed and scrambled to escape as the walls and ceilings fell around them, burying most of them beneath a hulking pile of rubble, 2 survivors told the Times. Ninoshka Gutierrez Rodriguez, 45, said she rushed out of the room where she had been placed with other women on the first floor and barreled down a hallway, pushed and pulled by other deportees desperate to flee when a wall pinned her legs. She was trapped near 2 unresponsive men who had been struck on the head by metal beams. She yelled for about 45 minutes, "Auxilio, help," until she dug herself out of the rubble. Outside the flattened building, government officials loaded 6 survivors into a van. Ms. Gutierrez Rodriguez said she ran into 4 other deportees, dust-covered and disoriented, stumbling in the darkness. They were some of the few who made it out alive. "We were anxious to return to our country to be free again," said Ms. Gutierrez Rodriguez, who had been detained by U.S. immigration officials in Miami after nearly 2 years in the United States. Quote, "For this to happen is terrible, absolutely terrible." As rescuers continue to recover bodies across Venezuela, pushing the death toll to nearly 2,300 on Wednesday, the fate of Venezuelans deported by the Trump administration the same day the earthquake struck has thrust their relatives into an agonizing search for answers. The Venezuelan government has not said how many deportees were in the building, which was perched on a hilltop in La Guaira, the hardest-hit state, or how many died. The government did not respond to requests for comment, and the families of the deportees said it has provided them with little information and restricted access to the facility. Accounts from the families, shared in interviews with the Times, suggested that many of the

0: deportees may have perished, their bodies recovered or still trapped in the rubble. Only a handful of survivor accounts have trickled out. No one wants to lose a family member, and if he is dead, at least tell us where his body is so we can give him the Christian burial he deserves, said Glina Odeve, 42, whose brother, Angel Romero, 31, was still missing. Quote, he went to the United States in search of a better future because, unfortunately, there isn't one in Venezuela. Left to fend for themselves, families have traveled across Venezuela to La Guaira to demand answers from government officials. They have resorted to desperate pleas on social media, sharing pictures of their missing loved ones, and they have organized through a WhatsApp group called Vuelo 164, or Flight 164, the flight number used by Venezuelan officials. Their searches have often turned into days of anguish as they sift through decomposing bodies at morgues and hospitals on the lookout for the identifying bracelets the deportees were given when they landed in Caracas, the country's capital. Aniela Escandela Reyes said she had brought her son, Arturo Alejandro Morales Escandela, 24, new clothes and organized a surprise party filled with balloons and pictures of him to welcome him home after he had been detained while driving in Texas. His homecoming also coincided with his 25th birthday. He called her from the holding facility on Wednesday afternoon, Ms. Reyes said, and asked for his grandmother's address, where Venezuelan officials were supposed to drop him off. But a few hours later, the ground began to shake, and she never heard from him again. His relatives set out on a more than 10-hour drive to La Guaira, rushing from hospital to hospital over 3 days until they found his remains. They were able to identify him by a tattoo on his arm. The family buried him a few hours later in a rushed funeral because his body was badly decomposed. I was waiting with a welcoming hug, Ms. Escandela Reyes said, sobbing, not a farewell hug. Her son and other deportees had traveled on one of the 3 weekly deportation flights that have returned tens of thousands of Venezuelans to their homeland as part of the Trump administration's crackdown on migrants. Many traveled north in the past few years, risking their lives in a dangerous trek as millions of Venezuelans fled an economic collapse and the country's authoritarian regime. The Department of Homeland Security did not respond to requests for comment on whether deportations would be paused as a result of the earthquakes, which damaged the international airport outside Caracas. But there have been no deportation flights to Venezuela since last Wednesday, according to online flight trackers. The facility where the deportees were held, a 4-story concrete refuge with a brick roof, was run by Venezuela's intelligence services, known as SEBIN, S-E-B-I-N, an arm of Venezuela's repressive regime. The force has a long history of political suppression and human rights violations, from torture to arbitrary detentions. At least one survivor told the Times that the SEBIN had threatened him to remain quiet about what had happened at the facility. The survivor, Jose, who requested to be identified only by his first name for fear of retribution, said he was lying down in a bunk bed on the second floor when the earthquake struck, forcing dozens of deportees to flee and creating a bottleneck. There were about 20 of us piled on top of each other, and about 12 of us made it out, Jose said, describing how they pushed themselves toward an opening in the rubble where he saw light shine through from outside. Quote, we, the deportees ourselves, were helping our fellow detainees, unquote. He said multiple SEBIN officials and 2 firefighters arrived at the building, but they did little to search for survivors. At least some SEBIN officers and facility workers also died during the building's collapse, 2 survivors said. Jose said he was eventually transported to a SEBIN base near the airport, where he was joined by women and children who had survived. Relatives of missing deportees also accused the Venezuelan government of not prioritizing a search for survivors and of providing scant information. The government shared phone numbers where the families could call, but the phone lines appeared to be down. Daniele Pastora Hurtado Suarez, 32, said she was one of the first relatives to reach the facility on Wednesday night, searching for her husband, Eduardo Jose Othal Mujica, 32, who had lived in Colorado and was detained by U.S. officials while making food deliveries. She returned day after day and saw seven officials eventually cordoning off the facility as more families gathered at the site. She and other relatives said they saw little rescue activity at the facility, even as families clamored to be let in to search themselves. She eventually found her husband's body on Sunday at a makeshift morgue in La Guaira that was filled with the foul stench of death. The bodies were so mangled, she said, she almost took the wrong body home. Ms. Pastora Hurtado said she was filled with guilt. She had convinced her husband to migrate to the United States 3 years ago so he could find a stable job and send money to give their 8-year-old son, Fernando Jose, a better future. "My husband didn't want to leave Venezuela," she said over tears in a phone interview. "You don't know how happy he was when they finally told him he was being sent to Venezuela." Some survivors were seriously injured. Marlene Lozano, 74, said her grandson, Anderson Daniel Salcedo Lozano, 22, had been pulled out of the wreckage after 26 hours. A video of the rescue she shared with the Times shows three men pulling him out of a hole in the rubble by his two arms, in shock and covered in debris. "Doctors had to amputate his legs at the hospital in Caracas, where he remains intubated," she said. "We're just hoping that when he comes back to his senses, it won't be devastating to see he has no legs anymore," Ms. Lozano said in a phone interview. On Monday, two international rescue groups arrived at the facility with rescue dogs, families said. They determined that there were no signs of life beneath the rubble, and excavators soon began to arrive. Six relatives lingered outside the facility the next day in hopes of recovering a body. And now a story headlined, "The Founding Father Who Sought a Last-Minute Deal to Avert the Revolution." It's by Sarah Lyle. As the American colonies hurtled closer to revolution in the chaotic, bellicose summer of 1775, one of the Founding Fathers made a last-ditch, back-channel attempt to find a peaceful resolution to the crisis. "I take up my pen to write to you with more anxiety of mind than I ever felt in addressing any person in the whole course of my life," he wrote in a letter on August 5th to David Barclay, Jr., a prominent British merchant who often acted as a conduit to British policymakers. He added, quote, "This is the last attempt that will be made for peace," unquote. The 25-page letter and three companion documents, a second letter written that autumn, and two versions of a proposed parliamentary bill intended to satisfy the demands of both sides, were crafted by John Dickinson of Pennsylvania, a leader of the First Continental Congress in 1774, and the second the following year. He was the author of many of the revolutionary period's most important documents. Among other things, he wrote the first draft of the 1776 Articles of Confederation, the country's first national constitution. His overtures to Barclay were unknown to historians until recently. Unearthed in late 2024 by Barclay's 85-year-old great-great-great-great-great-nephew, Humphrey Barclay, from a cache of family materials stored for years in his London apartment, the documents present a tantalizing picture of a road not taken, one in which the American colonists secure the rights they so urgently demand, and the revolution never takes place. The document's existence is being made public for the first time. Authenticated by scholars and by an antiquarian book dealer in London, they are to be unveiled in the July issue of the William and Mary Quarterly, a scholarly journal focusing on early American history, along with a series of essays. "It's hard to overstate the significance of this," said Jonathan Genep, an associate professor of history and law at Stanford University, who co-wrote the introductory essay with Jane E. Calvert, a Dickinson scholar. This is a very serious attempt by arguably the leading politician in America at the time to broker a peace and prevent the American Revolution from happening that we've never known about before. That's a quote. When he first heard about the documents, Mr. Genep said, "I had to pick my jaw up off the floor. I can't remember the last time that something like this has happened," he added. "We find new documents all the time, but rarely ones that change our interpretation of the events leading up to the American Revolution." Scholars say that in addition to providing vivid insights into the mood of the colonies and the Continental Congress in mid-1775, the documents shed new light on a dispute between Dickinson and John Adams that has been told before now only from Adams's point of view. The new material, they say, might help counter the prevailing impression spread by Adams and popularized in the musical 1776 and the 2008 HBO series John Adams, that Dickinson was, as Adams wrote in a letter that summer, an overhyped and cowardly piddling genius who steamrolled Adams's attempts to argue for independence in the summer of 1775. "This changes the narrative," said Miss Calvert, chief editor of the John Dickinson Writings Project and the author of the Dickinson biography, Penman of the Founding. "The letter shows that independence was not openly discussed in the Continental Congress in the summer of 1775, as John Adams claimed, but rather whispered about in private. This is why this insult so caught Dickinson off guard." That's a quote. 1775 was a pivotal year in the accelerating snowball of events preceding the American Revolution. American colonists were taking up arms and openly defying parliamentary authority. The Boston Tea Party of 1773 had led to the Coercive Acts of 1774, a series of onerous laws imposed on Massachusetts, and finally to the battles of Lexington and Concord in April 1775, the first armed conflict in what would become the Revolution. Meeting in the summer of 1775, the Second Continental Congress searched for a peaceful resolution, still hoping to remain part of the British Empire, but prepared for war. On July 5th, the Congress adopted the Olive Branch Petition, written by Dickinson, a direct appeal to King George III to end, quote, "a controversy so peculiarly abhorrent to the affection of your still faithful colonists," unquote. Playing both angles, the next day it adopted the Declaration of the Causes and Necessity of Taking Up Arms. A Dickinson rewrite of an early version by Thomas Jefferson, the document took a much more aggressive stance, laying out the colonists' case for arming themselves, and was a precursor of the 1776 Declaration of Independence. Those were official documents. Dickinson's letter to Barclay was a back-channel plea, reflecting Dickinson's desperate sense that time was running out and his readiness to exhaust every channel to find a resolution. The two men had met in the 1750s when Dickinson studied law in London. Barclay was a prominent Quaker who founded the brewery Barclay Perkins, co-founded Barclay's Bank, and supported emancipation. He was also a close friend of Benjamin Franklin, who had worked with Franklin earlier in 1775 to find a peaceful solution to the colonial crisis. The letter provides insights into the workings of the Second Continental Congress as it debated how to meet the moment. It's also a shot across the bow, a final plea to the British to accord the colonists their fundamental rights, a bracing account of the arms buildup in the colonies, and a warning that if the British did not accede to their demands, the colonists would fight and win. Enclosed with it were two drafts of a proposed parliamentary bill, a highly unusual surreptitious effort by a colonial leader, let alone one of Dickinson's stature, to provide a concrete roadmap by which Parliament could end the crisis. The language was purposely ambiguous, designed to satisfy two irreconcilable positions. He's a talented lawyer and a legal drafter, Mr. Genap said. He's deliberately saying, how can I cleverly and delicately frame things so both sides can plausibly see what they want to see? Alas, it was too late. The letter and the draft bill are believed to have reached Barclay sometime between mid-October and late December, months after King George III declared on August 23rd that the colonists were in open and avowed revolution. The king did not even read the olive branch petition when it arrived. There's no evidence that Barclay showed Dickinson's appeal to anyone, most likely because events had already overtaken it. Dickinson's second letter to Barclay was written over several weeks in September and October 1775. Thrillingly for Dickinson aficionados, it contains Dickinson's contemporaneous response to the notorious insult leveled against him by John Adams in a letter that summer. In the letter, which the British intercepted and publicized, Adams expressed frustration that Dickinson had thwarted his more radical ideas, ideas that might have led to independence, during the debates in the Second Continental Congress. Dickinson, he wrote, was merely a, quote, piddling genius whose fame had been trumpeted so loudly, unquote, and who had given, quote, a silly cast to our whole doings, unquote. At the time, Dickinson was perhaps the most influential member of the Congress. He had been protesting British policy in the colonies since the imposition of the hated Stamp Act in 1765. His anonymous Letters from a Farmer in Pennsylvania in 1767 and 1768 helped galvanize the colonies against imperial overreach. He believed, Miss Calvert said, that he was on good terms with Adams. In his second letter to Barclay, Dickinson said he was deeply wounded at being so severely and meanly attacked by Adams, especially because, he added, Adams kept his preference for revolution under wraps and publicly went along with Dickinson's less radical approach, seeking compromise while preparing for what would in effect be a civil war within the British Empire. That position would fall out of favor in 1776, when Adams's view prevailed and the Congress declared independence. My compassion for the unhappy province of Massachusetts Bay was so sincere and tender that I truly regarded her delegates as my brothers, Dickinson wrote in the second letter. Quote, I have been mistaken, for under the most silken softness of public pretensions lurk the bitterest resentments, unquote. Barclay died in 1809. His estate passed down through the family's senior line, with many of his important papers kept at the family library at Bury Hill, Surrey. When the house sold in 1991, Humphrey Barclay, a former TV producer specializing in sitcoms and now the heir to the Barclay archive, took possession of the remaining material. I didn't inherit the house or estate, only the role of head of the family. The official title is Chief of the House of Barclay of Mathers and Urey. Quote, and what archives were left, unquote, Mr. Barclay said via email. He kept the materials at his apartment in London. He began revisiting them more frequently in recent years because, quote, as I get older, I get more and more interested in our family's history, unquote. In 2023, he asked Donovan Rees, head of the English Books and Manuscript Department at Bernard Quartich Limited, a 179-year-old antiquarian bookseller in London, to take a look at some of the material. It wasn't until late the following year that he directed Mr. Rees to the Dickinson papers. Mr. Barclay mentioned that he had come across one more item that he thought might be of interest, Mr. Rees said. When he pulled the letters out, I began to read, and their importance was immediately clear. After transcribing the documents, Mr. Reeves said he was shocked to find that the first letter appeared to be the sole reference to Dickinson's last-minute effort at reconciliation with England. In other words, there was no evidence that anyone other than David Barclay ever knew about it. I thought there would be some other corroborating evidence, another copy. Someone else will have taken record of this, Mr. Reeves said. It appears not to be the case. I very quickly concluded, no matter how many sources I consulted, I couldn't find any corroborating material. That's a quote. This concludes the reading of the New York Times for today. Your reader for today has been Scott Johnson. If you have any questions, comments, or suggestions concerning this program, please feel free to call us at 859-422-6390. Thank you for listening. And now please stay tuned for continued programming on Radio I.
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0: This program is intended for a print-impaired audience and is brought to you by Mind's Eye.
1: Good day, all. Brad Dearborn here. It is Tuesday, June the 7th. Time for us to dive into today's edition of the USA Today. Like always, we start out on the front page with lead articles. This first one has a headline that reads, Trump heads to NATO showdown. See how much U.S. spends on the alliance. Amid repeated claims from President Donald Trump that NATO members have relied too heavily on the United States for defense and haven't spent enough of their own security, leaders from all of the alliance's member nations are gathered in Turkey to demonstrate progress made on a spending pledge made last year. At the 2025 summit in The Hague, allies set a spending target of 5% of gross domestic product from each member nation on defense and related security spending by 2035. Trump's announced troop withdrawals from Europe and the Pentagon's six-month review of U.S. military presence in Europe has further raised the stakes going into this two-day summit. According to NATO, the United States and Germany are the top contributors to the cost of running the alliance, which is estimated at 5.3 billion euros in 2026, or just over $6 billion. This cost included expenses such as running the entirety of the organization and its military commands. And there is a graphic here on this page, and it shows the top contributing nations, the top 15. The United States at 14.9% total, Germany at 14.9%, United Kingdom at 10.33%, France at 10.1%, and Italy at 7.99%, Canada at 6.58%, Turkey at 6.3%, Spain at 5.78%, Netherlands at 3.5%, Poland at 3.38%, Belgium at 2.07%, Sweden at 1.98%, Norway at 1.68%, and Romania at 1.61%. NATO also collects defense expenditure data from its allies, and these are not part of NATO's operating budget. In total, member countries reported spending about $1.64 trillion on defense in 2025. The United States reported a defense budget of $980 billion, about 60% of the alliance's total defense spending. Defense spending as a share of GDP has dropped since 1986, when Cold War priorities and the United States' role as NATO's key nuclear deterrent against the Soviet Union drove higher defense spending. NATO reported the U.S. had an estimated GDP of more than $30 trillion in 2025. So here's a look at how top nations contributing to NATO in relation to its GDP and how those contributions have changed since 2014. Poland is now at 4.3%, had been at 1.86%. Lithuania at 4%, had been 0.88%. Latvia at 3.7%, had been at 0.97%. Estonia at 3.4%, had been at 1.9%. Denmark at 3.3%, had been 1.15%. Norway at 3.2%, had been at 1.54%. The United States is at 3.2%, had been at 3.71%. Finland at 2.9%, had been 1.46%. Greece at 2.8%, had been 2.25%. The Netherlands at 2.6%, used to be 1.12%. Sweden's at 2.5%, it had been at 1.07%. Germany is at 2.4%, had been at 1.6%. Turkey at 2.3%, previously at 1.44%, and the United Kingdom at 2.3%, had been at 2.13%. Over the years, Trump's position on the spending levels of European allies has been mostly consistent. He has asserted that member nations should spend more on defense and ease the U.S. burden. In an interview with the Washington Post's editorial board in March of 2016, then-candidate Trump noted the size of the United States' financial obligation to the alliance. NATO's costing us a fortune, and yes, we're protecting Europe with NATO, but we're spending a lot of money, he said. I think the distribution of cost has to be changed. NATO was established as a defense alliance and now has 32 member nations across North America and Europe. It was founded in 1949 in response to security concerns after World War II and the growing threat that was posed by the Soviet Union. The list of other leaders who might attend includes Ukrainian President Volodymyr Zelensky, South Korean President Lee Jae-myung, European Council President Antonio Costa, and European Commission President Ursula von der Leyen, who are expected to join a dinner with NATO leaders on July the 7th. And we move to an article under another key headline. This one reads, Ex-mayor pleads guilty in bribery scandal that rocked his administration. The ex-mayor of Mississippi's largest city pleaded guilty on Monday, July 6th, in connection to a bribery scandal involving a proposed downtown convention center project that also resulted in criminal charges against multiple city leaders in the hospitality state. Former Jackson Mayor Chakwe Antar-Labumba pleaded guilty to one count of conspiracy in federal court during an afternoon hearing in the more than 20-month-long corruption case. The city is in Hinds County, where several co-defendants, including the county's top prosecutor, were indicted in the bribery scandal in October of 2024. The plea comes just over a week after ex-Hinds County District Attorney Jody E. Owens II also entered a guilty plea in connection to the case, according to federal court records. Owens then resigned from his post. Lumumba faces up to 5 years in federal prison and a maximum $250,000 fine when he is sentenced, the Clarion Ledger, part of the USA Today network, has reported. He had long denied wrongdoing in the case. Earlier this year, Lumumba unsuccessfully asked a judge to dismiss the indictment against him. Lumumba entered his plea just days before he was set to stand trial against former Jackson City Councilman Aaron Banks, also indicted in the investigation. Court records show Banks remains set for trial on July 13th. So what did Lumumba do? In pleading guilty, Lumumba admitted his role in a corruption scheme stemming from an FBI undercover operation involving agents posing as Nashville real estate developers. The undercover agents were seeking support for a proposed downtown convention center hotel project Lumumba's administration was trying to build. According to prosecutors, Lumumba agreed to accept $50,000 disguised as five $10,000 campaign contribution checks. In exchange, one of the agents asked Lumumba to move the city's deadline for the hotel project from April 30th to April 10th or 15th, giving the undercover FBI agents an advantage over other developers. Prosecutors say the agreement was reached while Lumumba and Owens were aboard a yacht in Fort Lauderdale, Florida, in April of 2024, during what the agents presented as a fundraiser. Lumumba then called a city employee and directed them to move the deadline to April 15th of 2024. The criminal indictment shows a picture of Lumumba sitting next to Owens, making a phone call. The second agent then gave Lumumba five $10,000 checks in an envelope. Another picture shows Lumumba holding an envelope and talking with Owens. Lumumba confirmed the city employee had indeed moved the deadline. Owens, Lumumba, and the agents went to a local club that night, where Owens directed the agents to make cash available for Lumumba to use at the establishment, according to the indictment. When Lumumba got back to Jackson on April 4th of 2024, the five checks he received were deposited into his campaign bank account. Prior to that, Lumumba's campaign account balance was approximately $465.30. Another high-profile defendant in the case, former Jackson City Council Vice President Angelique Lee, was also indicted. Court records filed in the U.S. District Court for the Southern District of Mississippi show the records. Lee resigned from the Jackson City Council in August of 24 before pleading guilty to conspiracy to commit bribery. Local businessman Sharik Smith, an associate of Owens, was also charged and also pleaded guilty in October of 2024. Their sentencing dates have been delayed indefinitely. After Owens pleaded guilty to his role in the bribery scandal on June 29th, legal experts at the University of Mississippi and Mississippi Christian predicted Lumumba would follow, saying the case was functionally strengthened against him. Lumumba left the courthouse surrounded by his wife and sister and didn't say anything to the media. He got into a black Mercedes and drove away. And we move over now into the celebrity section, where we find this headline. Stars who missed Taylor Swift and Travis Kelce's wedding speak out. Despite Taylor Swift and Travis Kelce's extensive wedding guest list, a number of celebrities were not among the hundreds gathered inside Madison Square Garden to see the superstars say, "I do." And some of them have decided to speak now. Days after the couple tied the knot on July 3rd in front of the likes of Paul McCartney, Jennifer Lopez, Selena Gomez, Tom Brady, and Tom Hanks, several stars have publicly confirmed they didn't attend the extravaganza, whether due to conflicts or not receiving an invite in the mail altogether. Among those who were invited to the event were a mix of people in Kelce and Swift's orbit, such as NFL colleagues and Swift's musical collaborators, members of their inner circle and surprise invitees like Liam Hemsworth, Tom Cruise, and Donald Glover. But Star Wars icon Mark Hamill did not receive a highly coveted invitation. He wrote in a cheeky July 5th Instagram post, "Congratulations to the newlyweds," Hamill wrote alongside a photo from Kelce and Swift's engagement. "I declined to attend the wedding for a variety of personal reasons, but mainly because I wasn't invited." So here's who else missed out on the wedding of the decade. Swift's namesake, James Taylor, told a Western Massachusetts crowd on July 3rd that he and his wife, Caroline Kim Smedvig, had been invited to a wedding at Madison Square Garden tonight, according to the Berkshire Eagle. But instead, he and his all-star band were putting on their annual Independence Day performance at Tanglewood's Koussevitzky Music Shed. I do want to wish the couple all happiness and smooth sailing and strength when it can't be smooth, the legendary singer told the crowd, according to a video that was posted on social media. Ryan Seacrest had to keep his confidential invitation a secret from his On Air with Ryan Seacrest colleagues. During the July 6th radio program, Seacrest revealed that though he'd initially sent an affirmative RSVP, work got in the way for one of Hollywood's busiest men. "I RSVP'd to go, and then Disney hired me to do the 4th of July 250 special on the 3rd and the 4th, so I had to cancel," Seacrest said. "It wasn't a waste. I was actually really excited, and I was kind of torn." Weeks after he RSVP'd, the American Idol host confirmed he would be attending when he ran into the couple at a restaurant. He told co-hosts Sisney and Tanya Rad, then later had to renege. "Trust me, Tanya, I went through the minutes. I couldn't have done both. The actual wedding was in the afternoon," Seacrest continued, "but I was so honored and thrilled to be invited. I had no choice. It's part of my job at Disney to do these things," Seacrest lamented. And we don't typically spend much time at all looking at sports in the reading of the USA Today, but this story's a little too big to pass up. It comes to us from the World Cup. And the headline reads, World Cup dream ends for USA after 4-1 loss to Belgium in Seattle. After all this, after all the promising performances and all the signs of progress, not to mention all the money paid to Mauricio Pochettino, the U.S. men's national team is right back where it started. Still one of the JV teams, not good enough to contend with the best. The USMNT had a chance to put the world on notice at this World Cup to make a run that would change the landscape of soccer in the United States for decades to come. Instead, it laid bare how much further it still has to go. I think we put on some really good performances for sure. We made it through our group quite dominant in fashion. We won the game against Bosnia. We can sure be proud of that, Christian Pulisic said. But I just think we want to have a higher hopes than that. We want to be able to go and compete with some of the best in the world, and we still have that next step to climb. But we are getting closer. As they were 4 years ago in Qatar, the USMNT were outclassed in the round of 16 game. A Belgium team that looked so vulnerable, drawing with Iran and Egypt and needing 2 goals after the 85th minute just to get extra time against Senegal, treated the Americans as if they were chew toys. The swagger and class that had carried the USMNT through the first 4 games of the tournament were now nowhere to be found. The U.S. men were tentative, sloppy, and a step behind the entire game. While Belgium found that extra gear the top teams do when it's win-or-go-home time. Was anyone a major presence on the field today? Tyler Adams responded when asked about Fulleran Bulligan's lack of impact. For all the good things the USMNT did at this tournament, winning 2 of the 3 group stage games for the first time ever, winning a knockout round first match for the first time in 24 years, and scoring the most ever goals for a U.S. team at a World Cup, they finished no better than they did in their last 3 appearances. The USMNT has still advanced beyond the round of 16 just twice, and one of those times came in the inaugural tournament clear back in 1930. It was unlikely any of the performances we've had this summer, to be honest. It's hard to say what went wrong. But that just didn't feel like us out there today, Anthony Robinson said. We didn't win any individual duels, really. We looked like we lacked energy, looked like we weren't as fluid as we had been. Just disappointed to lose a game not in the manner of how we've represented ourselves the rest of the time. This team, this tournament, was supposed to be different. Knowing how much was at stake in this World Cup, only the second one the U.S. has hosted, the U.S. soccer team backed up the Brinks truck for Pochettino, who'd had a long track record of success as a European club coach. The thinking he could get maybe make this golden generation of the USMNT into a contender and get America hooked on soccer in the process. And it worked. For a time. Pochettino changed the USMNT's culture. The closeness and confidence of this team was evident to anyone who spent more than 5 minutes around them, and had the Americans playing a more aggressive and attractive system. The days of having to rely on the counterattack were long gone. The USMNT's results leading into the World Cup were less than impressive. They lost to Panama. Panama! And to Canada in the Nations League last year, and got run around by Belgium and Portugal earlier this year. They came into the World Cup with an 0-for-8 streak against European teams. But when the World Cup began, the Americans came out flying. The USMNT won its first 2 games in commanding fashion, and beat Bosnia and Herzegovina in the round of 32, despite playing the last 35 minutes with only 10 men. Suddenly the entire country was singing Country Roads, and Pochettino's mantra of why not us didn't seem all that far-fetched after all. Alas, We've had so much faith and belief in each other, and we felt a nation coming together and getting a belief too. And it feels like we let ourselves down, Robinson said. It's beyond disappointing because it was there for us. So, back to the drawing board, the USMNT goes. Pochettino's contract is up, and the golden generation is not long from becoming the silver generation. Whether the hold the USMNT had on the American public for the first half of the tournament was a lasting impact won't be known for years. We know what kind of impact we'd be able to have as long as we played well and the performances were there and we were winning games. Obviously, that all comes to a halt now, but I don't think the conversation changes, according to Captain Tim Ream. I'm sure people will say, oh, it's now going to die down. But if you look at what we've done, I don't think that conversation should die down, Ream added. I think it should be how incredible this journey has been with this group. How can we keep the conversation going? Well, those boys and girls, how can we continue to inspire them now that the tournament is over? But this was the moment. This was the opportunity for the USMNT to prove it could hold its own against the best and deserve consideration as one of the team's top teams. Now we know the USMNT is no closer to that goal than before. Maybe even a bit further away because it won't get an opportunity like this again anytime soon. And we move next to an article that comes to us from the health and wellness section. The headline here reads, Mitch McConnell and the complications of speculating about someone's health. Mitch McConnell was hospitalized weeks ago, but new information on his health is few and far between. Audio from Emergency Medical Services Dispatch suggests that McConnell, now 84, was reported unconscious at his D.C. residence in June, prompting an advanced life support response. The former Senate Majority Leader, who stepped down in 2024 but still remains one of the oldest Senate members, has a long history of health issues. He was previously hospitalized in February after experiencing flu-like symptoms, according to a spokesperson at the time. He also experienced several health scares in 2023, including two incidents where he abruptly froze while speaking. He was also hospitalized in 2023 for a fractured rib and concussion after suffering a fall at a hotel in Washington. With this latest hospitalization, combined with the little information Americans can find on it, speculation on his health has run rampant. It's normal to wonder about a public figure's health, and especially a politician who can heavily influence Americans' daily lives and legal rights. But experts say health speculation can be harmful, too. When a highly powerful elected official is observed publicly experiencing a medical issue, it is reasonable to expect public discussion as well as a public response from the leader. Laura Pettiford, marriage and family therapist and psychiatric nurse practitioner, has previously told USA Today. McConnell isn't the first politician or prominent figure to have their health inspected by the public eye. President Donald Trump's bruised hands and swollen legs, especially at his 80th birthday, have caused debate over his capabilities to consider serving as president. And in 2024, Princess Kate shied away from public duties following planned abdominal surgery, and a rumor that she had died ran rampant on social media. Months later, she disclosed her cancer diagnosis. Public figures, including political leaders, deserve a certain level of privacy regarding their personal health issues. Brad Fulton, professor of management, data science, and philanthropy at the Indiana University, Bloomington, previously told USA Today. Everyone has boundaries, though it's easy to ignore others' boundaries in current times. In the age of social media, the general public has become trained to share not only their most private moments, but to also expect others to do the same, according to psychologist Renee Carr in her previous conversation with USA Today. Still, politicians require more scrutiny than most, particularly when their health directly impacts their ability to perform their duties. McConnell is not seeking re-election at the end of his term this year, after more than four decades in office, but it is still up in the air if he'll be able to resume his role as a senator when the chamber reconvenes for votes July the 13th. Plenty of medical experts will weigh in on public figures in the news. That said, it's not ethical for health practitioners to diagnose people from afar, regardless of whether they're a celebrity or a politician. Amy Morin, a psychotherapist and author of 13 Things Mentally Strong People Don't Do, and the host of a podcast previously shared with USA Today. But it may be important to assure that someone in a position of power is getting treated by a professional to ensure that they still have the ability to perform the duties assigned to their position. Whatever the case, when considering personal health matters, Fulton noted, it is important to balance the public's right to information with the individual's right to privacy. And this next article comes to us from the Nationwide section. Its headline reads, "Climber Dies on Tallest Peak in Rocky Mountain National Park." A climber has died on the tallest peak in Colorado's Rocky Mountain National Park. The Rocky Mountain National Park search and rescue teams found the climber on the upper east face of Long's Peak on Sunday, July 5th, according to reporting by the Coloradoan, part of the USA Today network. The 14,259-foot peak is an iconic destination for so-called peak baggers. Long's Peak is the tallest summit in the national park and affords stunning views, but it is also known to see rapid, potentially disastrous changes in weather. According to reporting by the Coloradoan, search and rescue teams deployed to the park following reports in the early afternoon of an incident involving a hiker on Keener's Route, a popular path taken to summit Long's Peak. The person involved was found dead. USA Today has reached out to National Park officials for more information about the circumstances surrounding the climber's death. Their identity has not yet been released. The Coloradoan has reported that more than 70 people have died climbing Long's Peak since the park's inception in 1915. There were at least six deaths alone in 2022, according to the newspaper. Keener's Route is a popular path taken to summit Long's Peak because it is considered the easiest way to the summit, according to the American Alpine Institute. It is considered to involve intermediate alpine climbing skills and is expected to take between 1 and 2 days. Swiss-born mountaineer Walter Keener and fellow climber Agnes Vail first summited Long's Peak along Keener's Route back in 1925. The triumph of their pioneering climb, however, was overshadowed by the pair's disastrous descent. Vail fell down a steep face, according to reporting by the Loveland Reporter Herald. Keener left her to get a rescue party, and she died of exposure. Keener himself lost several fingers and most of his toes to frostbite. And we move next, back over into the world of politics, and we find this headline, "Trump to allow Turkey to buy F-35 jets." President Donald Trump says the United States will end sanctions on Turkey that began during his first term, a favorable shift in policy that could allow Ankara to buy F-35 fighter jets, although a federal law aims to block such sales. "We're going to be taking the sanctions off," Trump said in a bilateral meeting with Turkish President Recep Tayyip Erdogan. "It's time to do that. We don't want to sanction friends. It's simple." Trump's first administration banned Turkey from receiving U.S. exports in 2020. So after the country purchased a surface-to-air missile system called the S-400 from Russia's main arms exporter because of concerns the system would hurt U.S. personnel and technology, The U.S. also imposed an asset freeze and visa restrictions on Turkish defense officials. Trump's comments about lifting the sanctions came in a meeting with Erdogan at a NATO conference, a group created to defend Europe against Russia. Erdogan welcomed the shift in policy. I believe that President Trump also made a promise on this separately, and during the meeting of the leaders' summit, we do hope that the promise that we have previously received is going to be productively tested toward the future. And President Trump has always been a man of his word, and hopefully with respect to the F-35. Congress passed a law prohibiting any F-35 sales to Turkey as long as Ankara retained the Russian defense system, saying it posed a security risk to U.S. combat aircraft. U.S. law currently doesn't permit Turkey to operate or possess the S-400 system if it wishes to rejoin the F-35 program. Trump said Secretary of State Marco Rubio, Treasury Secretary Scott Bessent, and Pentagon Chief Pete Hegseth were all working to lift the sanctions. It's a decision we're going to make, Trump said of the F-35s. It's a very good relationship. Senator John Cornyn, a Republican of Texas, said on social media that he hoped to report about lifting the sanctions was wrong, citing the 2020 statute that blocked F-35 sales to Turkey. This section specifically prohibits the transfer of F-35 aircraft or related equipment, technical data, or support to Turkey unless the Secretaries of Defense and State provide a written certification to Congress at least 90 days in advance, Cornyn said. And we move next to another article, still from the political section, but of a much different subject matter. The headline reads, Trump says Melania hates the YMCA dance, which appeared at the World Cup. President Donald Trump's signature YMCA dance made it onto the World Cup field. Belgium beat USA decisively in a July 6th round of 16 world match that was mired in controversy. Days before the game, it looked like USA forward Follerin Balogun was going to sit out after receiving a red card on July 1st that carried an automatic one-game suspension. But Trump had called FIFA President Gianni Infantino asking for a review of the red card, and days later the punishment was suspended. Belgium appealed to have the decision reviewed, which FIFA denied. After Belgium player Romelu Lukaku scored in the second half stoppage time to complete Belgium's win, the striker and his teammates celebrated with what appeared to be Trump's signature fist-pumping dance. It isn't the first time others have used the dance, either in support of or in protest of Donald Trump, but one person definitely does not like the dance, First Lady Melania Trump. Trump has broken into his fist-pumping dance at events from rallies to inaugural balls, dating all the way back to at least a 2004 Saturday Night Live skit. President Trump has said multiple times that the First Lady asks him not to do the dance. By the way,

when he does his little dance and praise the president. But sometimes the dance is used to mock him. Representative Joyce Beatty, a Democrat of Ohio, a board member of the Kennedy Center who argued it could not be renamed after the president, posted a video of herself doing the dance with the captions, "Point of view, when you protect the Kennedy Center," and "Am I doing the dance right, Trump?" While the dance may have been more of a subtle reference to President Trump and the red card controversy, Belgium's national team clapped back directly on social media. The team posted photos showing Lukaku celebrating his goal with teammate Timothy Castagne. The photos were accompanied by the caption, "Overturn this." And we move next into an article that comes to us from the world of crime. The headline here reads, "Erica Kirk faces husband's alleged assassin in court." The family of slain conservative activist Charlie Kirk, including his widow Erica Kirk, appeared in court as prosecutors began laying out their evidence against the man charged with his murder. Investigators began testifying on July 6th about the chaotic moments after Kirk, age 31, was shot during a September event at Utah Valley University, and the subsequent search for his killer. Tyler Robinson, 23, turned himself in after a 33-hour manhunt and was charged with aggravated murder and other felonies. Utah County Attorney General Jeff Gray said he intends to seek the death penalty, a move supported by President Donald Trump. The testimony is part of the prosecution's effort to convince Judge Tony Graff there is sufficient evidence that Robinson committed the crime and the murder trial should proceed. Robinson's defense attorney questioned the law enforcement witnesses about security preparations for the event and their investigation. His defense team has indicated they intend to call their own witnesses as well. Graff acknowledged Kirk's widow in the courtroom at the beginning of the week-long preliminary hearing on July the 6th. Kirk's parents, Catherine and Robert, were seen entering the courthouse before the hearing began. The president's son, Donald Trump Jr., was also in attendance. Some of Kirk's family left the courtroom before prosecutors showed videos of the shooting captured by bystanders, a videographer, and surveillance cameras. Prosecutors are expected to continue presenting video evidence on July 7th and call at least two more law enforcement witnesses as the hearing continues. Kirk's widow, who took over as the leader of Turning Point USA after her husband's death, said she forgave Robinson during a tearful address at a memorial service in Arizona. "I forgive him because it was what Christ did and it is what Charlie would do," Erica Kirk, age 36, said to a standing ovation at Glendale, Arizona. "The answer to hate is not hate. The answer we know from the gospel is love." The hearing got underway after months of prosecutors and defense attorneys sparring over what evidence could be presented and if cameras would be allowed in the courtroom, which Erica Kirk has called for. The cameras were allowed, but the judge prevented them from capturing some of the graphic footage that was played in court. Kirk's family thanked supporters and asked for privacy as the judicial process moves forward in a statement released on social media. "Charlie was a beloved husband, son, brother, friend, and father," the statement read. "Every court proceeding serves as a painful reminder of his death and the loss that has irrevocably impacted our lives and the lives of his children." And we move next to an article from the food section that gives us a much different point of view on something. The headline reads, "Dad's viral Chick-fil-A menu order can feed five for $45. A dad's money-saving Chick-fil-A order has gone viral and racked up millions of views online after he revealed how his family of five eats at the fast food chain for less than $45. Jeff Johnson, a pastor and podcaster, shared the budget-friendly order in a social media video
saying his family skips individual meals

0: and orders a 30-count nugget tray and a few buttered buns instead. I have a hack for every dad who's always thinking, "Why are we spending so much money at Chick-fil-A?" Johnson said in a video posted on Instagram. Instead of buying a sandwich meal for each family member, Johnson said his family orders a 30-count nugget entree and three buttered buns, which they use to make chicken sandwiches for their children. "Everybody's happy. Dad's happy," Johnson said. "We've saved so much money. I'm just telling you, you can eat for under $45 at Chick-fil-A as a family of five. Do what I'm saying, and that's all I'm saying. So long." The video has garnered millions of views in the week since it was first posted, with Johnson thanking viewers for being viral and bragging about the accomplishment to his family in a July 2nd clip. USA Today has reached out to Chick-fil-A for comment. Johnson said the formula is simple. Order a 30-count nugget entree and purchase as many buttered buns as needed to make sandwiches. In the video, Johnson said the nuggets cost a little more than $17, and the buns were 25 cents each at his local restaurant, though prices do vary by market. USA Today has learned that a 30-count nugget entree order is priced at around $19 in Arizona. The cost of a regular bun was not listed online. And this next article comes from the sports section, but is really more about crime in subject. The headline reads, "Former college basketball player Kerr Crisa indicted on wire fraud allegations from the FBI. College basketball journeyman Kerr Crisa, who played for four teams in 6 years, has been indicted by the FBI on multiple counts of wire fraud that occurred during his time in West Virginia. The charges, which were unrelated to sports gambling or actions on the court, are laid out in court documents obtained by USA Today Sports. They include five counts of wire fraud that saw Crisa texting people, often under the alias Irene, asking for money for multiple emergencies. Two victims are referred to in the filing. Crisa, who played for Arizona, West Virginia, Kentucky, and Cincinnati during his college career, allegedly carried out a scheme to obtain nearly $2.2 million from multiple victims using false representations, fabricated identities, and deceptive communications, per the DOJ's release on his arrest. Among the alleged attempted scams, Crisa, who was most recently playing basketball in his home country of Estonia, allegedly tried to ask for money to help his mother, who was sick with cancer, and asked for money to save his family's farm. Crisa averaged 8.8 points per game, including 11 points per game while at West Virginia in the 2023-24 season. And we move next to an article that has a mix of the medical community and crime. The headline reads, "Woman who said twins died after being vaccinated, now charged with murder." An Idaho woman who said her 18-month-old twins died after being vaccinated has been charged with their murder, according to police. Andrea Shaw, 23, was arrested on June 30th after being indicted on two counts of first-degree murder, the Payette Police Department said in a statement. The department had reported earlier that officers found the twins dead in a shared bed on May the 1st of 2025 after responding to a 911 call, but did not identify the victims or family members at the time. Days after the twins died, Shaw said her children got sick after receiving three vaccines in an interview with the anti-vaccine group Children's Health Defense, which was founded by Health and Human Services Secretary Robert F. Kennedy Jr. Kennedy resigned in 2024 before joining the Trump administration, according to the organization. Shaw said in the interview that she was quickly treated as a suspect by police. They said that it wasn't medical and that they figured asphyxiation, and that I had supposedly had a postpartum overwhelming blackout and done it to my children, she said. Shaw's claims were repeated in a federal lawsuit filed in January against the American Academy of Pediatrics. According to the lawsuit, law enforcement opened the homicide investigation instead of investigating a post-immunization reaction as a potential cause of death. This criminal investigation is a foreseeable consequence of AAP's fraudulent safety claims, when the medical system has been told that vaccines cannot cause serious injury or death. Grieving parents become suspects rather than victims, the lawsuit said. A grand jury indicted Shaw on accusations of suffocating her children after hearing from three officers with the Payette Police Department and an intensive care unit pediatrician, according to an indictment obtained by KTVB. Shaw's attorney, Joseph Filicetti, told the Associated Press that she denies anything and everything and that prosecutors cannot prove the charges. USA Today reached out to Filicetti and the Payette County prosecuting attorney for more information. Shaw's next court appearance is set for July the 14th. And next up, we pay one more visit to the political section, where we find a headline that reads, Trump demands Republicans use budgetary gambit to pass voting reforms. President Donald Trump is demanding that Republicans combine a series of voting reforms with a defense spending bill his administration is pushing Congress to pass, in a long-shot bid to bring both measures to his desk before lawmakers leave on an extended recess. The House has repeatedly approved versions of the elections bill known as the Save America Act, but the legislation lacks the support it needs to clear the Senate. Trump has said he will not sign any other legislation until the measure becomes law. Trump said he has a new plan overnight to try to move the election reforms, for congressional leaders to attach it to his administration's request for $350 billion in additional funding for the Pentagon as part of a mega bill that wraps all of a Republican's election year priorities into one single piece of legislation. I'm calling on House and Senate leadership to make this their number one priority and ensure that $350 billion in Recon 3.0 moves out of the budget committee as soon as Congress is back in session, Trump wrote on social media. The Save America Act, which everyone is asking for, paired with the full funding of our great Department of War, can be passed very quickly, ensuring that the United States of America stays free for generations to come. The declaration came on the heels of an announcement by House Speaker Mike Johnson that he'd make one last attempt at passing voting restrictions when Republicans return from a holiday break. Johnson said he's used the defense spending bill that the Republicans are trying to move through a budgetary process known as reconciliation as a vehicle for the elections reform. Among other measures, the bill would require proof of citizenship to register and a photo ID to vote. With little chance of surviving the Senate's 60-vote threshold known as the filibuster, Johnson has pledged to try and pass a version of it as a budget bill, which requires just a simple majority in the upper chamber. The pledge did not immediately satisfy hardline conservatives who ground operations in the House to a halt last week. Amid the rebellion, Johnson canceled votes and abruptly sent lawmakers home ahead of the July 4th holiday. House lawmakers are due to return to Washington next week. Time now for us to jump over to the money section of today's USA Today edition. And as we land on that section's front page, we find this headline, The Daily Money, Trump Accounts Go Live. President Donald Trump hailed the arrival of Trump accounts yesterday in an Oval Office ceremony, vowing to make millions of American babies very rich. The federal savings program went live on July 4th, with the families of 6 million American children claiming accounts. Among those children are 1.4 million newborn babies who get $1,000 in seed money from the government. So here's how it all works. At the heart of the Trump Accounts initiative is a federal pledge to deposit $1,000 into savings accounts for every child born between 2025 and 2028. An IRA for kids, basically. The program is also open to older children under 18, but without the seed money. All told, Trump said, 6 million children now have Trump accounts. Now, American children come into the world with essentially no money and end up at a pretty young age being pretty rich, Trump said. And that's something that we've wanted to do, this country has wanted to do, for 25 years. To ring in the federal savings program, Trump rang the opening bell for the New York Stock Exchange and the NASDAQ, the first time the two markets have had a joint meeting, the president said, and the first time the bell has sounded inside the Oval Office. Those flanking the president included Michael and Susan Dell, who have pledged $6.2 billion toward the initiative. Other wealthy donors and corporations have followed suit. In a whimsical and ethically nebulous gesture of thanks, Trump urged his audience to buy Dell computers. Between individual contributions and the seed funds, $800 million in new capital will be invested in the stock market for America's children this week, Trump said. Treasury Secretary Scott Bessent said 86% of Trump accounts belong to children whose families earn incomes less than $200,000. That data point suggests Trump accounts are not going primarily to the very wealthy, answering a criticism leveled by some economists. So here's everything you need to know about the accounts, starting with how to get one. The accounts launched on July 4th of 2026, and the accounts are now open for contributions. Parents or legal guardians have at least two options for opening an account. The latest and easiest is to file IRS Form 4547 online at trumpaccounts.gov. The form will ask for dates of birth, Social Security numbers, and contact information. You can also file Form 4547 along with a tax return. After submission, the IRS will establish the Trump account. Sometime later, you'll be contacted by the partner financial firm where your Trump account will be held with further instructions on how to complete the setup, according to the official website. That process began in May, according to a guidance document. In April, the Treasury Department announced that the Bank of New York Mellon Corporation would be a financial agent for Trump accounts. The bank will partner with Robinhood to serve as custodians of the accounts and develop a Trump account app. Roughly 6 million children have been enrolled in Trump accounts, including 1.4 million babies who are eligible for the $1,000 federal seed money. The seed money will land in your Trump account sometime after July 4th, and as soon as is practicable after the account is authenticated, according to a Treasury guidance document. Trump, speaking on July 6th, signaled that it had at least some of that money had already been deposited. The Trump account is owned by the child, but administered by an adult until the child turns 18, according to Fidelity Investments. All U.S. citizens born between 2025 and 2028 will qualify for Trump accounts. You must have a Social Security number. American children born before 2025 who are under 18 will also be eligible for the accounts with all the same features, but with no $1,000 seed money from the federal government. And only one Trump account may be opened per child. On this point, the facts remain somewhat unclear about who can withdraw the funds and when. The IRS says you can take distributions from a Trump account as of January 1st of the year you turn 18. But that guidance may change to allow withdrawals only after the child's 18th birthday, according to Rita Asaf, Vice President of Retirement Offerings at Fidelity. The reason? A child who hasn't turned 18 doesn't yet have the same legal rights as an adult. From that point, the Trump accounts will work much like individual retirement accounts. IRA rules generally penalize withdrawals before age 59 and a half, with exceptions that include a qualified first-time home purchase, higher education, and medical expenses. After age 59 and a half, you can withdraw IRA funds without penalty. Trump accounts come with unusual restrictions. You can invest the funds only in low-cost index funds, either mutual funds or ETFs that track an index of primarily American stocks. At least 90% of the funds may be invested in U.S. firms, according to IRS guidance. The fund may not charge an expense ratio higher than 0.1%. Expense ratios are essentially administrative fees. And we move over next to another Money Section front page article. We find this headline, Gen Z is taking group trips, but many say their friends aren't paying them back. The trip made it out of the group chat, but for some Gen Zers, the hardest part comes after the plane has landed back home, when the Venmo requests go out. A June 30th study from Zelle found that 76% of Gen Z consumers who have paid upfront for a group expense say they weren't paid back in full. As Gen Z, the cohort born between 1997 and 2012, emerges as a major spender on group travel and experiences, more young people are fronting costs for friends. But many are struggling to settle up afterwards, with some reporting the experience has damaged their relationships or pushed them into debt. Money is already so complex and complicated, and you're putting a level of trust and faith in your friends to pay you back, says Aja Evans, a licensed mental health counselor and financial therapist. To know that you weren't paid back, it's just really a difficult strain on your friendship. Gen Z, saddled with student loans and entering a slowing U.S. labor market amid skyrocketing costs of living, is increasingly anxious about their financial situation. They're also seeing a stream of social media posts about living in luxury high-rises in big cities, dining at Michelin restaurants, and jetting to expensive destinations. Can you actually afford this, or does this feel like more of a flex to other people? Evans says there's a lot of pressure for people to present themselves in ways that their bank account might not be able to cash.
1: 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For more information, or if you have comments, questions, suggestions, or concerns, please call the Radio Reading Service at 904-358-6308.
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1: Well, you've made the decision to listen to Mind's Eye Radio, in particular this reading of the Wall Street Journal from the Tuesday, July 7th edition. I'm Vince Kwiatkowski. Hey, I hope you had a great 4th of July. It was terrific. And seeing so many wonderful things across the country through television, you know, of course, about so many people showing the love for this country. There's a whole segment of people now who are slamming us. People from within this country, they're slamming us. And by golly, it was great to see how so many people just realizing that this is the best thing that's ever happened to the earth, the United States of America. We're going to start with an opinion piece. I usually save my one opinion piece for later on in the program, but this is a pretty good one, I hope, just from the title. Mel Brooks at 100. He turns 100 years old. A century's worth of laughs. From The Producers, that was a funny movie. To Blazing Saddles, I laughed my butt off on that. The comedian's greatest films remain as outrageous as they are hilarious. It's good to be king. Remember that little skit within the movie? But it's not so bad to be the court jester either. Mel Brooks, who turned 100 on June 28th, is continuing to serve the comedy realm as our senior funny man, and his next film has already been shot. Oh my gosh. It's a sequel to Spaceballs, due next spring. Okay, now that's his one that to me that wasn't funny to me. But the Schwartz is still with him. Unlike, say, Charlie Chaplin or Woody Allen, Mr. Brooks was largely content to stay in his lane. For a quarter of a century, he directed spoofs that owed a lot to his training in the 1950s sketch comedy for Sid Caesar's Your Show of Shows. That I remember watching it. He also gave us 1960s James Bond TV parody, Get Smart, yes, which he and Buck Henry created, and that was funny, too. With a few exceptions, notably The Producers and Life Stinks, he stuck with a gleefully juvenile approach that continues to find new fans today. Here's one critic's assessment of his greatest hits in order of preference, okay? 1974... Blazing Saddles. Oh, God. Could you make this movie today? Maybe. But if you did, you'd be denounced for being woke. Really? Coming out of an era when Sidney Poitier brought his solemn dignity to earnest lessons about race, such as Who's Coming to Dinner and In the Heat of the Night, Mr. Brooks instead imagined his black hero, Bart Cleavon Little, and his sidekick, Jim, Gene Wilder, as Bugs Bunny-like figurines who ridiculed racists. You know, morons, as Jim put it. Mr. Brooks rarely made message movies. His films generally aren't about anything. Blazing Saddles was a big exception, and anti-racism gave it its bite. Mr. Brooks was often called vulgar, but he proved alert to mature comedy in The Producers, 1968. Now, it was such a tough sell that after a screening in Pittsburgh in 1967 mystified its tiny audience, its makers considered not releasing it at all. Fueled by what Larry David once called, quote, possibly the greatest comedic premise that anyone's ever dreamed up, this sly comedy about a producer who was Zero Mostel, I remember him, and an accountant, Gene Wilder,